0: teaching the Bible. And we are accessed by over 220 different countries, reaching almost 3 million people this year, with over 4.5 million pages downloaded. So that's the work we're involved in, and happy to be here.
1: Fantastic and sound resource, and so we appreciate that. Tonight we are going to be talking about the subject of the Christian and finance. We're going to be discussing the topic of money tonight. If you would like to be a part of the program this evening, you can send a message to us at gbnlive@gbntv.org. We would encourage you to call into the program at 888-805-3390, and you can actually interact with us live and ask your question on the air. We'd be delighted to have you do that. We're also going to be live streaming on Facebook. If you would like to post a message or a question there, we would encourage you to do that, or even just log on and tell us where you're watching from, and we would love to know who is watching the program. We'd encourage you also to share it on Facebook. It helps us to spread the message to others. All right, we're talking tonight about the Christian and his money, and we have received some questions in advance, and so we're just going to jump right into these questions tonight. Here's the first question we received from someone named Jason. Jason asked the question, what if you don't agree with the elders about how they spend some of the congregation's money? Can you withhold your contribution and send it elsewhere? It's a great question. It's something that I've been asked a number of times over the years. Jared, what would you say in answer to this question?
0: Well, first of all, I'd look at whether or not giving is even an obligation. And if it is it regulated by God's Word? And if we had the time to lay the foundation for this question, I would believe that we would demonstrate that to be true. That being said, we're going to assume that to be true for a moment. In Hebrews chapter 13, we have a passage in verse 16 where the writer says, but to do good and to communicate, forget not. Now that word communicate has reference to a sharing, a fellowship of giving. And so in this passage, he says, don't forget to do this. Then he says, for with such sacrifice, God is well pleased. And then I think it's significant that immediately following that, mm-hmm. he says, obey them that have the rule over you.
1: Reference to elders.
0: That's right. And so I think in this case, if you have a problem, if you believe that there's an unscriptural eldership or that there is a problem in a congregation, you need to find a place where you can worship, right, where you can be a participating member and support the eldership. But if it's just a freelance situation where, well, I disagree with that or I disagree with that, you're in violation of being subject to the elders. That's and you don't have the right to withhold your worship from God because you object to a decision or a matter of expediency or a judgment that the elders have administered.
1: I think that's right. You know, we've oftentimes talked about on this program that elders have authority in the realm of judgment. Mm-hmm. They don't have authority in matters of doctrine. God has set that. But in the realm of judgment, that is their authority. So if we feel like they have used a different judgment than I have, God has said, my authority, my stance is behind the eldership. And so, and as you said, if they're doing something unscriptural, that's a different matter altogether. Adele, do you have any thoughts to add to that?
2: Well, you think about the responsibility. It's our responsibility to offer the sacrifice monetarily, and then the responsibility shifts to the eldership at that point in regard to how it is used. God's not going to hold us, unless we're one of the elders, accountable for the use of it. He is going to hold us accountable for doing our part in the giving. And if we believe it is unscriptural in its nature, then in a very respectful way, we should approach men that should be approachable and discuss that with them if it does fall into the matter of judgment. As you said, God has placed that judgment into the hands of the eldership.
1: Sure. And I thought about this passage, Acts chapter 11 and verse 30, when the money was collected by Barnabas and Saul. The Bible says that the money was brought and put into the hands of the elders. Why? Because God had deemed that they would be the ones who would distribute it and make the decision. But it's a very good question. Here's another question. How should a Christian view money? Is it good or is it a necessary evil? Dale, what do you say to this question?
2: Money's neutral in its nature. It's neither good nor bad, as we can obviously see in many, many cases. A lot of good things can be done with money. Equally, a lot of bad things can be done with money as well. What we're talking about tonight is stewardship and how we use it and how we view it, and realizing that money is like everything else. Ultimately, it belongs to God. The earth is the Lord's and the fullness thereof. So money is not a bad thing. There are so many things that this program does. It's sponsored by money. So many good things that can happen with the proper use of money. But the use can become evil. And that's the reason there are numerous warnings in the New Testament about being careful. The love of money is a contributor of a lot of problems. And we, through that, can pierce ourselves through with many sorrows. So money is a neutral thing. It's our use, our stewardship of it, that determines the good or the bad.
1: You know, I've oftentimes heard people quote or misquote 1 Timothy 6:10, where they say that the Bible says that money is the root of all evil. And of course, that's not what the Bible says. The Bible says the love of money is the root of all evil. Jared, what do you say to that? It's interesting, the phraseology of the question, is it a necessary evil?
0: Well, I think that Satan has a lot of ways of discouraging us or distracting us from the things that we can be doing profitably for God. And it's interesting that terminology is used. What would a man give in exchange for his soul? And what profit? Are you a profitable servant? So I think we can get into a mode where Satan is convincing us that money is evil, and we can do ourselves harm, just as we can be overly in pursuit of money. We can also have a very negative disposition towards money, usually other people's money, and it can affect us negatively in our service to God.
1: You know, I've thought money is a tool, like so many things. I've heard people occasionally make statements along these lines. They will say, I hate television. I wish we could get rid of all of television, just throw them all in the garbage. Mm-hmm. Well, working with the Gospel Broadcasting Network full-time, that's kind of offensive because it's a tool. I believe that, and I've said many times, on the Day of Judgment, when the Lord asks us, why did you not carry the gospel to all of the world, Christians might be tempted to respond and say, well, Lord, there were 8 billion people. How could we possibly do it? To which He may respond, why didn't you use the tools I gave you? Satellite television and the internet and GBN and things of that nature. I don't believe God has given us the internet so that we can watch Netflix. Right. I think the devil uses the tool, but we can also use the tool, and money is the same as that. So,
0: and just to point out one other thing, it's God that created gold and silver and gems and all sorts of valuable tools that we can use, and it's His purpose. The economic world that we live in is designed to facilitate human survival.
1: Right.
0: So,
1: okay, let me read another question that we actually received from one of our viewers. The question's a little bit complex, but I'll read it as it's written. Some people try to use Acts chapter 5 and verse 4 to show the distinction between the individual and what he can do with his money while it's in his possession, and what can be done with the money once it's handed over to the church. And then it says in parentheses, this concerns the controversy with non-institutionalism. Now, there's more to it, but I'm going to stop right there. Apparently, it is a person dealing with the issue that an individual could help an orphan's home, or an individual could help some entity, but once that money is given to the church treasury, they can no longer do that, and they have... Someone has cited Acts chapter 5 and verse 4 to try to support that. Jared, what do you say to that?
0: Well, it doesn't have any relevance at all to what's going on in Acts chapter 5 and verse 4. What is said there is that while the money was in Ananias and Sapphira's possession, they had the right to do with it as they will. And the verse doesn't say anything at all with reference to how the church might use the money. So it's really just a manufactured argument.
1: In fact, it goes back to what we were talking about a moment ago, doesn't it? At that point, prior to having elders, the money was brought and laid down at the apostles' feet. Mm-hmm. Later, it's brought and laid down at the elders' feet. And so while it was theirs, in their possession, they could do with it as they willed. Once it was given to the apostles, it was in their judgment.
0: Right, just like as if you give a gift to anybody. you no longer have the right of possession and decision once it's out of your possession.
1: Right. You know, it's interesting, too. This argument is basically suggesting that the church, once money is put into the treasury, cannot be used to help an orphan's home or something like that. Typically, orphan's homes are discussed. But Galatians 6 and verse 10 says, "As you therefore have opportunity, let us do good unto all men, especially they of the household of faith." If we followed through with this argument that once it's given to the treasury, then the church could not do that, we would be suggesting that the church as a whole cannot support works such as orphans' homes. Only individuals can do that, but that the church could not do that. And certainly we know that that's not the case. Let me ask you this next question that we received. Should Christians save and invest for retirement? Dale, I want to ask you this question because this is kind of the area that you work in. What do you say to this?
2: God encourages us and expects us to be responsible throughout our lifetime. And the way, at least in our society, that it works, about the first third, 20 years or so of our life, our parents are taking care of us. Often between the ages of 20 and 60 or so, we're taking care of ourselves through work and things of that nature. And then we enjoy this thing that we call retirement a lot of times from our secular work. And so for us to be good stewards, it is an opportunity for us to save and to be able to take care of ourselves, particularly as we grow older and may not be able to work and provide in that sense. So it is wise. It is good stewardship. It is good judgment for us to save during that time in which we're working, to be able to retire, to be able to continue to contribute to the work of the Lord and continue to help other people at a time when we may not physically be able to do what we could in the past.
1: In fact, I would argue it would be irresponsible not to do that.
2: Absolutely.
1: We've received this question from Pamela Hughes. It says, "Scripture says to give on the Lord's day. When a person gets paid monthly, is it okay to give monthly as we have been prospered?" And of course, I think this would be a 1 Corinthians 16 question. Jared, how would you respond to Pamela's question?
0: Well, I would, if you look at the text, and especially in the old King James and the American Standard Version translated this way, upon the first day of the week, for some reason, the word kata, which is every, is missing from those translations. Later translations or more modern translations do include that. And so the command there, the regulation there, first of all, is one that's being ordered. He says in verse 1 that I gave order. This is a command that we are to give on a weekly basis. And it's not that hard to divide your income if you only receive a check once a month. It's not that hard to determine purpose in your heart as you're according to give and divide it into four or divide it into a fraction thereof, however you're planning to give, and give on a weekly basis. And the issue there is not giving according to when I'm prospered, but it's a regular giving that is emphasized. Again, going back to Hebrews chapter 13, it's very easy for us to forget about giving and our obligation to give on a regular basis. And giving is not because the commands to give are not because God needs it. We're not enhancing God in any way, but we need to be givers on a regular basis. And we certainly are recipients on a weekly basis, so we should not object to putting a little time, a little forethought, a little planning, a little budgeting into being able to give on a regular weekly basis.
1: Okay. Dale, do you have any thoughts to add to that?
2: When we think about the contribution and what we give, again, there's kind of like Jared's saying, there's a school of thought wherein we do that on a regular basis. There are others that have said, if I only get my income once a month, I've only prospered in that way. And so there certainly is another vantage point from looking at that and dividing up versus, you know, contributing as you give, if there would be a temptation potentially to not have money toward the end of the month or that type of thing.
1: You know, I have certainly known people, maybe they get to the point in their life that they're on Social Security. Maybe they get a check once a month, and they've been concerned because he says on the first day of every week, let every one of you lay by his stores, God has prospered him. And they said, well, I feel like I need to do this every week. And I have said, well, certainly you can do that, but we are to give every week as we have prospered. And so if you get paid once a month and you give as you've prospered that week and you don't prosper the rest of the month, I certainly don't see how you could be in violation of that to God. We need to be sure we're giving, and that is what the important thing is. And we need to be in that habit, not only of the things we get regularly, but maybe I come into some unexpected money, and I'm going to examine that. Good question, something a lot of people deal with. How about this question? It's an interesting one. I'm not exactly sure what the thought behind it is, but how much money is too much? What would you say to that? We've got a caller, and we're going to go to the caller here momentarily, but how much money is too much? I'm not sure what the person has in mind. Is that talking about as an individual? Is it talking about how much the church has? I'll let y'all explore that a little bit. Dale, what would you say to that? How much money is too much money?
2: More than we can manage and be good stewards over, I suppose, would be too much. Okay. There may be a reason why some people prosper more than others through the providence of God. Some people are much more tempted through monetary means than other people, and it would be hard to give a number. How much is too much? If we are truly good stewards, God would want us to be blessed immensely in that way because we would do good for Him, to Him, to His cause, and for others as well. If there's a temptation for people to become selfish and to become self-centered in that sense, then certainly it could be what we termed before as in an evil way. But I don't know that you could put a number, a dollar and cents amount, on how much money would be too much when we remember that it all belongs to God and when our intention is to be good stewards.
1: I'd like to maybe come back and visit that one again in a moment, but I know we have a caller on the line at this point. Hello, are you there?
3: Yeah, thank you for taking my call. I just wanted to ask, with respect to events such as the Las Vegas shooting, is it better to give as a congregation to help those affected by an event like that, or do you think it might be better for people to donate to that kind of cause as an individual?
1: Okay, that's a good question. We appreciate that very much. Jared, what do you think about that? I understand he's saying we just had this. And of course, there have been a lot of tragedies recently, hurricanes and things that have taken place. Would it be better for you as an individual to give or for, the congregation to take up a collection?
0: Well, I think both are perfectly fine. There is a sense in which we can give through the congregation, and that's great. There's also, whenever we have opportunity to do good, we're able to help anyone that is able. I think we need to be careful about where we give. There are certain organizations, certain even religious entities that we might not agree with, might not have fellowship with, and so we would want to give where glory is to the church, to the Son. And that's really the ultimate goal of our giving. It's not simply for our own satisfaction or good feelings, but it's to glorify Christ. So I would recommend people think about those things. Give in the church wherever possible, but you certainly can do something on your own as well.
1: I think that's a perfect answer. And it doesn't, whether you give as an individual or you give through the church, Matthew 5:16, let your light so shine before men, he says that they may see your good works and glorify the Father. Ultimately, this is about bringing glory to God. And so we want to be sure, you know, I wouldn't want to give through the Salvation Army, though they might do good and help people. I don't want to give salvation, I don't want to give glory to an organization that teaches error or could lead people into hell. But as long as it is giving glory to God and to His church, then that would be good. Mm-hmm. All right. Well, thank you for your call. We appreciate it. We need to take a break just for a moment. Please stay tuned, and we will be back with you momentarily.
4: Hi, my name is Rob Whitaker. Do you want to have a personal Bible study, but you just don't know how to do it? We have put together a Bible study series of personal evangelism. It's composed of two DVDs, and it's also composed of a series called Back to the Bible. Now, we're going to equip you with all the tools that you need to be successful. In the first DVD, we're going to look at the lesson called Let's Get Motivated. Perhaps you just don't believe personal evangelism works today. We're going to share with you real live conversion accounts of people and how it's changing their lives. In the second lesson, let's stay with the message. We don't have to leave the Bible to be a successful soul winner. In fact, the Bible, it's your best tool. In the third lesson, let's talk about the manner. How do you get someone into a Bible study? We're actually going to look at techniques that Jesus taught, and we're going to apply them today. In the fourth lesson, let's not argue about the method. If you have a Bible study method and it's working, keep using it. But if you don't, we're going to introduce you to Back to the Bible. We're going to demonstrate how to use it. In the fifth lesson, let's apply the principles. Let's look at what we've learned and look at real people and perhaps some difficult situations, and let's talk about how you go through them. In the second DVD, we're actually going to reenact a Bible study. We're going to have two prospects around the table, and we're going to take the Bible study series Back to the Bible, and we're going to go through all three of these lessons. We're going to look at the survey questions you need to ask. We're going to look at this Bible study workbook, illustrations and charts that help teach the principles in a very simple way. This is a very effective method. We want to encourage you to use it. 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
1: We are back. We are talking tonight about finances, the Christian and his money. And I thought it would be interesting for us to observe this fact. It's very interesting to think about. We as Americans are very rich. Sometimes we don't think of ourselves that way, but we are. In fact, there is a website that you can go to. It is at www.globalrichlist.com, globalrichlist.com. If you will go to that site and you will put in your income, it will tell you where you rank as compared to the rest of the people who live in the world. And so I went there preparing for this, and I put in some different figures. If you make $15,000 a year, this says it places you in the top 12% richest in the world. If you make $30,000 a year, you are in the top 7% richest in the world. If you make over $50,000 a year, it places you in the top 1% of the richest in the world. And listen to this. It's very interesting. If you make $10,000 a year in the United States, we consider you to be below poverty level. But if you look at this from a worldwide perspective, you are in the top 13% of the richest in the world. And so this puts a very different perspective on it when we think about how wealthy we are in this country. Now, I want to ask the two of you this question. You know, we think about Jesus saying that it is easier for a camel to go through the eye of a needle than for a rich man to enter the kingdom of heaven. In light of this, what would you say about the difficulty maybe that we face as Americans when it comes to covetousness and riches, and what kind of challenges do we deal with? Jared?
0: Well, I think in particular that context, he's talking about those who trust in riches, and I think that's a great temptation. The Proverbs will talk about the rich man who considers his wealth his high tower, and it's going to protect him against everything, and yet it's not. There are spiritual dangers that no amount of money, you can't buy a happy home. You can't buy a place in heaven. You can't buy the remission of your sins. And so it's a very temptation for it's a great temptation for those who have prosperity to think of yourself as self-sufficient. And that's one of the greatest problems that we have in the United States today, is that I don't need anything. I don't need neighbors. I don't need family. I can pretty much subsist without all those things. And so it's how do those things serve me, and what's their utility for me? And that determines whether or not I'll engage in those things.
1: Right. We have received another question online. This question is from Jonathan Exum. He asked the question, does polishing the pulpit have biblical authority to charge to attend and to view their videos on their website? For those who may not be familiar, Polishing the Pulpit is a get-together of Christians. It is put on by a congregation of the Lord's people, and it takes place in Sevierville, Tennessee once a year. There are usually several thousands that will attend this. And the question is it appropriate? Do they have authority to charge for this? If they air the videos on their website, can they charge for that? Is there biblical authority for it? That's the question. Dale, Jared, either of you have a comment or thought about this?
2: Well, having attended Polishing the Pulpit, it's a really big event that is very expensive because the place that they rent and the equipment that they use, all of those things are costly, and yet there's obviously a spiritual benefit as well. So there would be nothing wrong from a biblical standpoint in recouping those expenses to be good stewards when people are willing to do that. If you go to a congregation, to a building, and you worship, there's a power bill, there's a water bill, there are a number of other things, and while we may not pay for those directly, part of the money that goes into the contribution ultimately will pay for those kinds of things as well. So there's an expense involved wherein, you know, that's being recouped in that sense.
1: Right. Any thoughts on this, Jared?
0: Yeah, talking about biblical authority, I would say that Romans 15 speaks directly to this, whereas the principle that Paul is dealing with there is that the Gentiles had been served spiritually by the Jews. They were the nation through which the gospel came. And yet Paul would argue that you have an obligation. If they've rendered unto you spiritual blessings, you have an obligation to render it to them in carnal things. And so he draws upon that principle that spiritual blessings aren't free.
1: Right.
0: There's a great, a mistaken idea that everybody who renders spiritual blessings should do it out of just benevolence. And that's not what the Bible teaches. Christ himself ordained that those who preach the gospel, 1 Corinthians chapter 9, should live of the gospel. That is, if they are ministering into your spiritual benefit, you're teaching them, you have an obligation to support them through that means.
1: And, you know, some people may have the idea that polishing the pulpit is a money-making venture, and it is certainly not that. There's a tremendous expense that goes into putting that on, and they are simply asking the people to share in that expense. They have taken the amount and divided it up by the number of people that are coming, so each person actually participates to share the expense from that church. It would be impossible for that congregation to be able to fund that alone, and so it's not a money-making venture. Here's another question. What about investing, the question says, in quote, sin stocks? Dale, you are our financial guy. First, tell us what sin stocks are, what the person may have in mind with this, and then tell us what you think about the answer to this.
2: I would assume from the question that what they are discussing or what they mean here is there are certain companies that promote things like pornography or alcohol or other things that would be contrary to the teaching of God. And so certainly there are areas wherein a person could invest in those type of companies or those type of stocks, and they would be benefiting from that which is against the teaching of God, that is against the will of God. And so certainly as Christians, we would never want to promote that is evil, and we would always want to do that's good. So there would be a prohibition there if we know that's what that group or that company stands for. We certainly wouldn't want to promote evil sure. over good, and we certainly, it would be a violation of Matthew 7, verse 12, to do unto others if we know that the products or the benefits of this company is going to be harmful physically, spiritually, emotionally, or otherwise. Now, there are other types of stocks where the decisions of the company may not be as well known, the agreement may not be with every single thing, but it's not the intent of the stock or the company is not necessarily to promote evil or to promote those things that are bad.
1: As a Christian, I'm not going to invest in Budweiser stock.
2: Right,
1: that would
2: right.
1: be a wrong thing. We have a caller on the line. Her name is Barbara. Barbara, welcome to the program. We're glad to have you with us. What's your question tonight?
7: Hello?
1: Barbara, can you hear me?
7: Yes.
1: We're glad to have you with us. What is your question tonight?
7: I was trying to listen to the live feed and listen to both. Now, my question was, I can read in the scripture where they collected the money to send to the saints at Jerusalem, but I don't know where the scripture is that says that you can use the church treasury outside of the saints. And I mean, mission work is and all the things that goes into the workings of the church, but outside of your congregation itself, I'm just wondering, is there a scripture somewhere that shows where they did that? Because the only one I know of is when they collected for the saints in Jerusalem.
1: Okay,
7: now, I know Galatians 6:10 says that we have opportunity to do to all, especially the household of faith. But that's an individual thing where we choose to give where there's a need and when we have the opportunity.
1: Okay.
7: But I just didn't understand.
1: So your question is, where can the church help people who are non-Christians? Is that your question?
7: Well, the only place that I can see is where they were collecting for the saints in Jerusalem when they went outside of their own congregation.
1: Okay. Well, we appreciate the question. We will see if we can answer that for you. Thank you very much for your call. We've got this question from Barbara. Jared, would you like to answer Barbara's question?
0: Yeah. Well, first of all, the passage that she alluded to, Galatians chapter 6, is often tried to segment out and say, well, that's just an individual, but it clearly is not. It could encompass any Christian and or group of Christians, and there are some similar passages. For example, in Galatians chapter 6, he says in verse 6:6, let him who is taught in the word communicate unto him that teacheth in all good things. Here's an example, and we have no problem understanding that this is the collective church that is supporting those who are teaching in the gospel. And then in the same context, we want to segment out and say, well, it doesn't mean in helping others when we have opportunity in verse 9. That's kind of inconsistent. But I think more to the point directly to the case where she mentioned about the contributions that Paul gathered from the Roman Christians, from Corinth, from the churches of Galatia, from the churches of Macedonia that went to Jerusalem. You have when Paul takes those gifts to Jerusalem and distributes them to the church, he also takes a gift to the nation of Israel. He says in his defense in Acts chapter 24 and verse 17, when he's being accused by the Jews of being corrupt, of bringing a Gentile and causing a riot in the temple, he says in verse 17, now after some years, Paul speaking in his defense here, I came to bring alms to my nation and offerings. Now here's the point, either Paul was lying or he wasn't. Now if we're going to say that he didn't bring alms to his nation, and that is he was bringing alms. It was a money financial gift to the nation. It certainly encompassed more than simply just the saints in that case. And you either say that Paul was lying under that circumstance, or he was telling the truth. And you have an example where Christians were benevolent to people who were hurting.
8: And this was a collection that was gathered from Christian saints, from churches.
0: From congregations,
8: to those
0: absolutely.
8: Beyond the saints. Yeah.
1: In fact, I thought of this. 2 Corinthians 9, verses 12 and 13 is discussing the fact that the Corinthian brethren were supplying the wants of the saints, verse 12 says, but then verse 13 says, and your liberal distribution unto them and unto all men.
0: Right.
1: And so he says those brethren were supplying specifically to the needs of the saints, but then he adds, and to those who are not saints.
0: Right.
1: And so we could go through some other passages as well, but we do have someone who's going to be calling in just a few minutes that we'll discuss this further at that time. We do have a question. Peyton Reed is asking, what does the Bible have to say about debt

0: ever owe anybody anything for any reason. A more panoramic view would be that we're to pay our debts, and we ought to certainly be careful that we don't overextend. If you think in the financial world about the multiplicity of problems that we have, a lot of it comes from people getting an extremely high credit card debt and other things. And so there's not a prohibition per se when you look at the Bible in whole rather than in a verse or two against us borrowing money. We need to be careful, the Proverbs writer said, about lending money. But the concept is more so that we should be a good steward if we borrow money. And you think about the many ways. A lot of people would never be able to go to a school, a Christian school, without borrowing money. And then upon their completion, their graduation, they pay the money back and their lives are enriched for that. Most people are not able to live all of their life without ever borrowing anything. But our reflection of God would be that we would pay our debts and that we'd be good stewards and good citizens in that way.
1: I know we've got a caller on the line, but before we move to him thinking about this question about debt, it made me think about Matthew 6:24, where the Bible says, "No one can serve two masters, for else he will hate the one and love the other, or else he will be loyal to the one and despise the other." And you think, no one can serve two masters. What's he talking about? And then he says this, "You cannot serve God and mammon." And mammon there is a reference to money. And so he gives two options in that scenario. You can be a servant to God or you can be a slave to money. Indebtedness is one of the ways we can be a slave to money. Proverbs 22 and verse 7 says, "The rich rules over the poor, and the borrower is a servant to the lender." And so certainly we can get ourselves strapped with debt to the point that we're irresponsible. We don't take care of our families. We don't prepare for the future. We don't give to the church as we should because we've gotten strapped with debt. And unfortunately, the problem we have in this country so often is not debt to do things we need. It's debt because I wanted a boat, or I wanted a nicer car, or a bigger house, or things of that nature. We'll come back to this question in a moment. We've got a caller on the line now. Are you there? Can you hear us?
2: Yes, I am.
1: Okay, good to have you with us. Brother Robbie Eversole is a gospel preacher, and we actually asked if he would call in tonight because Brother Robbie has done a lot of work on the subject of anteism and non-institutional brethren. And we had a question just a moment ago about helping non-Christians out of the church treasury. And I think this is a question that Robbie could speak to. Robbie, were you able to hear the answers we gave a moment ago before you called in?
2: Yes, about the money that the brother was just now discussing.
1: Yeah, do you have any other thoughts for us along those lines about helping a non-Christian out of the church treasury?
2: Absolutely, absolutely. The Bible teaches that one can take money out of the treasury of the Lord and use that money then to support, to help, to buy food for, to take care of those that are not members of the precious body of Christ.
1: Now, the person who called in was specifically asking, where is our Bible authority? Can we give them examples in the Scripture of this? What could you offer along those lines?
2: Okay, no problem. We are commanded, number one, to love all men. Love means you help, according to 1 John chapter 3. And as we are commanded to love all men, we are commanded also to help all men. One of the ways that we show our love is by showing or by helping those who are down and out and less fortunate. I would like to go to 2 Corinthians chapter 9, verses 12 and 13. And that's a verse that Paul says, "Unto them and all men," in verse 13. Now, my friends on the other side of the equation, they believe that Paul is saying, "Unto them saints and all other saints in all other places." But that's not what Paul is saying. Now, notice verse 12 says, "For the administration of this service, not only." Now, notice that not only supply the want of the saints, but is abundant also by many thanksgivings unto God, whilst by the experiment of this administration

0: they glorify God for your professed subjection unto the gospel of Christ and for your liberal distribution unto them, and the them goes back to the saints, of verse 12, and to all men, eis pentos. So you've got two different groups. You've got saints. Yes, we are to have saints. And I believe that if we only have enough money to help one person, one is a Christian and one isn't, we have the Christian first. But that does not mean that we do not have a responsibility to a non-saint. In Galatians 6 and 10, as we have given, or excuse me, as we therefore have opportunity, let us do good unto all men, and then in a special way to those of the household of faith. Now, in 1 Corinthians 16, 1 and 2, Paul said, as I've given order to the churches of Galatia, even so do ye, upon the first day of the week. And then he says, lay by in store. And, of course, that's for the impoverished saints of Judea, Jerusalem. Now, if Galatians 6:10 isn't that order, then we do not have that order. And Paul says, we're to do good unto all men, and in a special way to those of the household of faith. And so I think that that answers the question, does the church have a responsibility to those that are not New Testament Christians? And we do. We have a responsibility to help, to relieve, to do good as we can, as we have opportunity, and to all men.
1: Brother Robbie, I appreciate that answer. Let me ask you one more question while we've got you on the line. Another question that we had submitted was this. Would you please address the issue of having a kitchen in the church building, especially as this relates to stewardship? Of course, some people would say that we have no right to do that. That is not a scriptural thing. Some would misuse some passages. Some would relate this to stewardship. What would you offer in relation to that question?
0: Okay, that is a very good question, and it's a question that comes up so often in discussing with non-institutional brethren. 1 Corinthians 4:2 says that our stewardship, we must be faithful in. And the word steward comes to us from the old English, stiward, and we know what a sty is, a cattle pen or a hog pen. And a ward is a caretaker. So even in that kind of a situation, we're to be found faithful. So I know in other situations, we must be found faithful as God stewards the things that he has given to us as well. In 1 Corinthians 11:22, Paul says, what? Do you not have houses to eat in and to drink in? Now, I love to talk about Willie the water cooler. And they have water coolers in their building. The church buys the water cooler. The church pays the water bill. The church pays the electric bill to cool the water. And a center comes in. They say, yeah, the center can have a drink of water. And but you can't eat anything in the building. The water is evangelism. So the church kitchen thing, I actually know of a preacher that actually put a chain around the refrigerator that they kept the communion juice in and padlocked it for fear that somebody would put a sandwich or something in it. Wow. And my question is, if you can have a water fountain that the church pays for, why can't we plug a little bitty refrigerator in there and stick a sandwich in it? Can the sandwich be evangelism too?
1: Yeah, it's
0: the very idea.
1: It's impossible for them to be consistent with that argument.
0: It's literally impossible. And the very idea that they take treasury money and they build preachers' houses and they put kitchens with all of the amenities in the preachers' houses, but they say that you can't have a kitchen in or a fellowship hall, etc., in the church building. And they cannot be consistent with that. You know, in the first century, people met for worship in their homes. And I've asked, what does that mean? They had to build a separate structure to eat their meals in. And if you take 1 Corinthians 11:22. In the most literal way, then you could not even travel because you would have to eat your meals at home. So So that would kill overnight travel, et cetera, because you would have to eat your meals at home. It's just an absurd way of looking at the scriptures and making a law that God has not made.
1: Well, Brother Robbie, I'm going to have to cut you short. It is time for us to take a break, but thank you so much for calling in. We appreciate your insight and appreciate all that you do, brother.
0: Thank you.
1: All right. It is time for us to take a break, and we will be back with you momentarily.

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1: Fills my heart with joy and love.
0: We are back. We're discussing the Christian and his finances. We're talking about money tonight. Before the break, we had a question that was turned in by Brother Payton Reed, and I said we were going to come back to that question. Brother Reed asked, what does the Bible have to say about debt/borrowing money and lending money? And we talked about that. The second part of this asks, should a couple be financially independent before getting married? Dale, what do you say?
2: Well, financial independence, if a man and a woman are ready to leave father and mother and cleave to one another, that would suggest a financial independence from this standpoint, from the standpoint they're able to take their own finances and work with them. That doesn't mean they could never receive any help from anyone, including parents or from other people, but they should be ready in starting their home to start it also from a financial standpoint. The husband should be able to provide for the wife, and so there would be an element of financial independence that needs to be there in order for them to function as God intends for husband and wife, family to function.
0: Yeah, in fact, Jared, leaving and cleaving is tied up in this question, isn't it?
3: Absolutely. And one of the things I've taught my boys is you put your pants on first, then your shoes. Doesn't really work very well the other way around. And, you know, we need to be prepared. Things, you mature in a particular order. And we need to be raising mature people that can be good citizens. Paul would counsel the Thessalonians that each person is to work with their hands and to be able to be self-sufficient so that the word of Christ may not be blasphemed. And so there's more than just being able to survive. It's about who you are as a citizen, who you are as a responsible member of a society. And we want to be good examples of people who are good stewards and good citizens.
0: I agree completely. We are getting a lot of questions tonight, and we are thankful for that. So I'm going to pick up the pace here. We've got this question that has just come in. How about churches that have asked their members how much they will give in the next year, for example? How did they correctly facilitate this planned giving, and is it wrong to expect a certain amount of income for budgeting purposes? It seems we sometimes set a budget, then hope that we will meet it. Wouldn't it be better to know beforehand to plan accordingly with what each week we will expect to receive? What do you say to that? I have been in congregations sometimes that will actually ask their members at the beginning of the year to give a purpose card, what they intend to give for the elders to use for budgeting purposes. What do you say about that, Jared? Is that a wrong thing for a church or an eldership to do?
3: No, it's perfectly legitimate. There, where maybe cross the line where congregations start stipulating what people should give or what they become demanding, or if you haven't lived up to what you have planned for, maybe circumstances have changed throughout the year or whatever, and then congregations try to hold you to this. There is a principle of planning. And, for example, Christ would teach us that, you know, whoever hasn't counted the cost. And speaking there of serving Christ, certainly that applies, but he uses a real-world example. If a man goes out to build a tower and he doesn't have the resources to finish it, he is a fool. And so everything that God has done throughout the unfolding of the plan of salvation was according to a plan. And elders need to be able to plan, and we need to help and facilitate them their wise planning of resources throughout the year.
0: And Christians are to give as they have purposed in their heart, so we should be planning for this, and there's certainly no reason we should not share that planning with the elders and let them be involved in planning for the church.
3: Sure.
0: Okay, let me go to the next question because we have so many questions here tonight. Dale, how about this question? What about estate planning? Should Christians even have an estate planned, an estate to settle at their death. You know, I've sometimes known of Christians that will come to the end of their lives, they pass away, they have a large estate, maybe they've been generous with the church while they've been living, but then they pass away and leave their money to their children who maybe are not Christians and who use that money for something else. Say a word for us about Christians and estate planning.
2: If you think about stewardship, 1 Corinthians chapter 4, verse 2, it's required in stewards that a man be found faithful. And we have the opportunity. We know how life begins. We begin with no money. We brought nothing into the world, Paul said, and it's certain we're not going to carry anything out. But there is the opportunity for us to be good stewards even at our death of those things that we have acquired, those things that we've been good stewards over. And it would make very logical as well as biblical sense to use that money just as wisely as we've used money during our lifetime. And certainly there's an opportunity to glorify God. Certainly there's an opportunity for us to be benevolent toward family and toward other good works. So I would certainly think, or the Bible would encourage us in stewardship to be faithful, and there's an opportunity. And even though it's not specifically directing that issue, Galatians 6:10 says, as we have opportunity, let us do good. And there's an opportunity to do good, both to family, to works like the Gospel Broadcasting Network, to many other benevolent things. And so it is wise for us to, that which we have in our power, Acts chapter 5 and verse 4, to be good stewards even at the time we pass from this life.
0: And this is a great question for you, because this is the very type of work you're involved in professionally for a living. And of course, you even help us with Christians who want to do estate planning and things of that nature. Christians who support GBN while they're living and would like to support GBN through their estate. And so, yeah, it's a good question. We're running out of time, but we do have this question. Is tithing valid today, Jared?
3: Well, I think sometimes we have done ourselves a disservice by preaching against tithing. All that means is 10%. And so if we say, well, tithing is not for today, then we're saying we're outlawing giving 10% today. And I think if you look at the whole panorama of giving, there certainly was a standard that was set in the Old Testament. If you look back at Abraham, who lived in a time of very little revelation, he did not have the full view of Scripture that we have today. And yet he gave 10% in gratitude to God. His grandson Jacob tithed 10%, or tithed, that's redundant, but tithed to God. Then when we get to the Old Testament, it was regulated. And so when we get to the New Testament,
0: we have about 30 seconds left.
3: Well, there is no specific percentage given. We're giving according to how we prospered. Yet it's not so that we can give less. It's not so that we can be less faithful. And if those individuals in that agrarian agriculture society could give 10%, we certainly can do better.
0: Thank you. We thank you for being with us. Please tune in next Thursday night for GBN Live.
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1: It's 71 degrees.

Hello, my name is Griffin Collins, and I have an exciting announcement. We will begin releasing a weekly devotional on Facebook titled Matters That Matter. In these weekly devotionals, we will discuss topics that are important and specific to the Lord's church today. What does the Bible say about trusting others? Am I required to be faithful as a Christian? I pray that you will follow along with us as we explore matters that matter today.

Just a thought. Must one be a member of the church? Well, as always, what does the Bible say about that? The Bible says in Acts chapter 2 and verse 47, praising God and having favor with all the people, the Lord added to the church daily those who were being saved. You know, sometimes you go to a restaurant and you say, I'd like to get a steak, and instead of a baked potato, could I get the soup? And they'll substitute that for you. They'll say, yeah, you don't have to get the baked potato. But God says when it comes to baptism, you don't get to choose whether or not you become a part of the Church of Christ. It's all part of the deal. I don't get to say after I'm baptized, well, I can still go over to the Methodist church, right, Lord? I can still choose where I go to church. No, God says I've added you to the Church of Christ. That's where you need to be. That's where you need to be worshiping. It does me no good to become a Christian, to go to the Methodist church, to go to the Baptist church and say, okay, I'm going to start worshiping here now. The Bible says that God added to the Lord's church daily. You know, one other thing to bring up from that, when was the last time your congregation or mine was adding to the Lord's church daily? That's a sad thought, isn't it? It's been so long since we've had conversations with people, conversions with people on a daily basis. Why? Well, sometimes we get scared. Sometimes we get caught up in the hustle and bustle of life and we forget to preach Jesus to the world. We can't forget that. We can't overlook that. The Bible says, go into all the world and teach the gospel. That doesn't mean you should start saving up for plane tickets to go all over the world, but the gospel must be spread to all of the world, to every creature. When was the last time you or myself included went out, found a random individual and said, hi, I'm so-and-so with the Church of Christ here in the area. I'd like to try to study with you if possible. Just a thought. God.

Hi, I'm David Smith, and this is In a Word. Have you ever had someone accuse you of something, and you respond by saying, "Prove it"? Well, you know, the Bible talks about proof. And one of the great passages that deals with proving something, whether it's true or false, is in 1 Thessalonians 5, verses 21 and 22. There Paul writes and says, "Prove all things, hold fast that which is good." And then in verse 22 follows by saying, "Abstain from all appearance of evil." The idea is that having proven, having put to the test whatever we hear, all things that are subject to investigation, we differentiate between what is good, what is bad, and when we find what is good, we hold to that which is good. Easy passage, right? Well, notice that word prove. The word prove here, as you can imagine, means to test. It's the word that literally means to pronounce good. It means that we establish by trial. It's the word that means that we test something whether it is genuine or not. We deem it worthy. So it's synonymous with other expressions like to analyze, to discern. And then, of course, as we often use that word, to test, to put something to the test. Now, it's interesting because that same word that's used here, to prove, was a word used a long time ago by the ancients to talk about the process by which they determined a coin to be genuine. They'd take that piece of money and they would put it to the test, and they could determine whether that coin was a genuine coin or not. So Paul is saying that we must put everything to the test. We must test whether it is genuine or not. If it is genuine, then we adhere to it. We hold to it. We never let go of it. But if it's false, if we find that it's somehow not genuine, if we find that it's not true, it's somehow a fake, then we discard it. We run from it. We do not hold to it. We abstain from that. We abhor that which is false and hold on to that which is good. Now, it's interesting. The same word is used by John in 1 John 4, verse 1. Here's what John said. Beloved,

loved, believe not every spirit, but try the spirits, prove the spirits, test the spirits, whether they are of God, because many false prophets are gone out into the world. Now, when you study 1 John, you'll find that back in chapter 2, John was addressing a group of people and warning them about some who were now denying the incarnation of Jesus. He talked about those in chapter 2, verse 18, about being antichrists. You remember he said an antichrist is any person that denied that Jesus Christ had come in the flesh. He was facing a doctrine known as the docetics, the docetism back in the first century, where they believed that flesh was evil, and so the conclusion of that must have been that if flesh is evil, God would never stain himself with flesh. God couldn't become flesh. And remember, John appeals to all of the empirical evidence and said, look, of Jesus we have heard him, we've seen him, and we've even touched him. We know that the word of life has come. We know that he was here upon this earth. We've seen God in the flesh. And then he gets to chapter 4 and says, now, when someone comes and makes a claim, whatever the claim is, prove it. Put it to the test. Examine, analyze it, discern. And when you find something that is true, you hold on to that. And if it's false, according to Paul in 1 Thessalonians 5, you abstain from it. And here's what that means for you and I today. It means that when I hear something today, or I am reading something today, or I see something today, I must analyze everything. You must do the same. I'm not at liberty to just take something at face value and believe it because I like the person who says it. No matter what is said, no matter who says it, I must put it to the test. And if it passes the test of the Bible, then I'm to believe it. I'm to hold on to it. And if it does not pass the test of the Scriptures, I'm to abstain from it. Our test, our standard must be the Bible. We stick to the Bible and to the Bible only because, like Paul said, we prove all things, we hold fast that which is good. Prove. Are you doing that? That's been our word for the day. I'm David Smith, and this is In a Word.

One of my favorite movie classics is Sergeant York, a biography on my fellow Tennessean, Alvin York, a true hero of World War I. I like that movie for a number of reasons. One, we see a very young Walter Brennan, who is the storekeeper and the local preacher, who went on to be Grandpappy Amos on The Real McCoys television show some years later. You find a very young June Lockhart, who went on years later to be the mom to Lassie, I guess you could say, and also in Lost in Space and Petticoat Junction, other television programs. And so, again, I like to see people that start in their early careers. Gary Cooper was the one that portrayed Sergeant York. In the movie, of course, and in real life, Alvin was struggling with the decision to go to war. And the local preacher and the store owner made a simple remark to him, and it went like this. Alvin, you've got the using kind of religion, not the meeting house kind. I thought that was pretty good. In other words, he indicated that Mr. York was really trying to live and do what was right according to the Bible. That got me to thinking, do we have the using kind of religion, if you will, or the meeting house kind? And I believe we know the difference. Those that have the meeting house kind, well, it only applies when they are in the meeting house and no place else. But you know, dear friends, our faith is actually shown by the works that we put forth, according to James chapter 2, verses 14 and following. And Jesus stood out and stood against hypocrisy. We see that in Matthew 23. I would encourage us, dear friends, to let our light shine according to Matthew 5, verses 14 through 16. And let's have a life and a religion that is the using kind and not just the meeting house kind. I'm Jeff Archie, and well, dear friends, that's my humble opinion.

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0: It's 71 degrees.

Good evening. It is good to be at Polishing the Pulpit. I know some of you have been here probably for several sessions and maybe even a few days. Others of us have just arrived. And so we got that new excitement and glad to be here feeling, and it's good to be here with you. I shared this a couple of years ago, but truthfully, I don't think about this all year long until it comes about August and it's time for school to start. And I thought about it even driving up here this evening. True story, happened a few years ago. Grandmother was talking to her grandson about second grade. He says, "Honey, how is your teacher liking you?" She says, "Oh, grandmother, doesn't like me at all." I said, "Well, you need to figure out what your teacher doesn't like, and you need to, like, stop doing it." He says, "I've already figured out what my teacher doesn't like." I said, "Well, what is that?" He said, "Kids." Isn't it a blessing when we are around people who love, who genuinely, godly in their practice of love? And isn't it difficult anytime we experience life and relationships with people who do not love? We are continuing a series that actually we started last year. And I gave a lot of thought, how do you continue a series that you started a year back? I mean, I can't even remember what I preached last week. And so, do you come into a group, and I really debated a lot about how much do we review, and do we review it all? And at first I thought, I'm not reviewing it all. And then I thought, that's really not fair to the text, and it's maybe not fair to all of us to get our mind and our approach into the text. And so here's some things that I'd like to do over the next four times that this particular topic is being addressed over the next few days. Tonight I want us to spend maybe half of our time reviewing the five descriptions of love that we studied last year in the four sessions that we covered this. The next time we gather, I want to review and maybe even add on just a little bit to the very place in Scripture that this text lies. It's not just chronologically 1 Corinthians, the 13th chapter, but there is a contextual importance how the 13th chapter lies within between the 12th and the 14th chapter. And then the third time that we gather, we want to spend a little bit of time of reviewing and also bring a little bit new to the table of how important is this topic of love and why should it mean so much to us, in essence. Does it mean that much to God? Does it mean as much to us as it means to God? And so each of these three times, we'll begin by giving some introductory thoughts to love, but then coming back and spending the bulk of our time here in 1 Corinthians, the 13th chapter. Let me give you just a few quick for what it's worth. For several years, maybe 10 to 12 years. Anytime I was studying around 1 Corinthians in a Bible class or in worship, in sermons, I always wanted to slow down and really dissect each of the descriptions in 1 Corinthians 13. But you as teachers and preachers know how it is. You feel like you're kind of rushed and you think, I just can't slow down in this series. It would take too many weeks. And so a few years ago, I was at that very point. I was about to approach the 12th chapter, and I thought again, I would love to spend weeks on the 13th chapter. I looked at my schedule of things I planned to preach. I said, there's just no way to do it. I got into the 12th chapter, and I was ready to write the lesson for the 13th chapter, and finally I just threw up the white flag, and I said, I don't care how far this gets us off schedule. We're going to slow down, and we're going to study in detail each of the 15 characteristics that describe love. And you know what started happening? Every week, I would get an email. Every week, someone in passing would stop and talk about, "Hey, you know that we studied last Sunday? That really
that really convicted me, and I realized that I wasn't practicing that type of love, and this is really opening my eyes. And you know, I've been going to work and I've been doing things differently, and it's amazing how this is changing my life. And maybe the next week someone say, you know, things are different in our house because like we're really starting to practice this. And what became really, really powerful was the idea that a passage on one hand that's known for its great beauty can be so practical and so powerful to change lives. Martin Luther said, the more a person loves, the closer he approaches the image of God. Jesus said, a new commandment that I give unto you, that you love one another. Now that wouldn't be a new commandment if he stopped right there. Here's what makes it new. As I have loved you, that you also love one another. And here's the mark or the characteristic that identifies disciples of Jesus. By this, all will know that you are my disciples. Now there's a condition here. If you have love one for another. So the more a person loves like Jesus, the closer he approaches an identifying characteristic of discipleship. So I just pause right now to ask a question that if you decide to take it to your heart, I hope it's a convicting question for all of us. Are you a disciple of Jesus? Do you love the way Jesus loved? You remember when he said that in 1 Corinthians, the 13th chapter, what had just happened? He had just washed their feet, humble sacrifice, and he was on his way to die on the cross. And we see this humble sacrifice that rendered service, and now we see this humble sacrifice that gives his life. And in the middle of these two events of service and sacrifice, he says, wait, I want to teach you something tonight. All the way back in Leviticus, you've heard that we're to love one another. But I want to raise the bar of that tonight. I want you to love one another the way I've loved you. Your feet are clean tonight because of love. You're going to have sins paid for tomorrow because of love. I want you to serve and love like that. I want you to sacrifice and love like that. That kind of love is so powerful, but wouldn't you admit it's so easy to misunderstand? Because in English, we use the word love so casually, so quickly, with such emptiness, or even with such broadness. What can it mean? I can tell you that I love Snickers, and I also can tell you that I love my wife. And if you were from Mars trying to figure out the English language, you'd say, I don't know what the word love means. But when we break it down and we see that Greek word agape, we see that there's something we can understand. You see, in English, we might look at this cute little puppy and a kitten curled up together, and you might have some kind of emotions that we describe as love. But yet in the Greek, in those 1 Corinthians, the 15th chapter, those verses 4, 5, 6, 7, and the very beginning of 8, in the Greek, those are all verbs. They're all action. They're all doing. In other words, Jesus, he might not point to a puppy, although I'm sure he loved puppies. He created them. But he might point to dirty feet, and he might say, now's your opportunity to love. Are you willing to sacrifice and to wash these feet? A family that is kind of newer at Mount Juliet, where I live and worship, they're from France. I wish I could like imitate for you his English accent that has like a French turn to it, but I can't do that. But we were on a mission trip recently, and he was in the hotel room with one of our elders, and this elder is really
He's really cool. He's really a funny guy. So don't misunderstand this elder by what I'm about to tell you. And so this elder got in the hotel room early before him, and he couldn't get the air conditioning to turn off, and he was freezing to death. He was under the covers. He was freezing, and Stephen comes in, and Griff says to him, says, Stephen, I'm freezing to death. This is the coldest room I've ever been in, and my feet are killing me from walking all day. And Stephen, just as serious, he comes over to the end of the bed, and he says, brother, I want to rub your feet. And Griff says, no, no, don't touch my feet. And he says, he's not smiling. He says, brother, you can't stop me. Jesus tells us to take care of feet. And so they then have a laugh about it. But really, what's love to you? What's love to you? And I hope that as we look at this topic of love, that we think about 1 Corinthians, the 13th chapter. And I hope that already there's a lot of things that go in your life and into your experiences that already reflect 1 Corinthians 13. I'm not insinuating by any means that this audience is not a loving people. I'm not insinuating you don't know 1 Corinthians 13. But I believe that we could go into this text every day and it would be beneficial to remember what love is. What if I ask you to sketch a picture of Jesus? Now, I know people that say, well, I don't even like pictures of Jesus because we don't know what Jesus looks like. Okay, let's run with that. What if I ask you instead to take your pencil and do a verbal sketch of Jesus? If you were going to use words to accurately describe Jesus, what words would you choose? After studying this passage carefully, these are words that I would use to describe Jesus. Love, or you could say Jesus, suffers long and is kind. Love, or you could say Jesus, did not envy. Love does not parade itself, is not puffed up. Jesus, or love, does not behave rudely, does not seek its own, is not provoked, thinks no evil, does not rejoice in iniquity, but rejoices in truth. Jesus and love bears all things, believes all things, hopes all things, endures all things. Love never fails. Jesus never failed. Jesus never sinned. Jesus never let anyone down. How could that be? Because Jesus loved. If you and I could practice the verses, the words, these 15 descriptions, and the reason I keep saying descriptions is, to my knowledge, there's no one passage that we can turn to in all the Bible and say, there is God's definition of love. But there are a lot of passages where we can say, you know what? That's another description of love. That passage helps us understand love better. The agape, the active love, the love that if we fulfill these descriptions, we are like Jesus. And what a beautiful thought that is. And so for a few minutes tonight, I'd like to spend a few minutes reviewing things that we covered last year on these first five, which is verse 4 that we just looked at, and then each session, we will look at either one or two new characteristics that we also read about in verse 6 and following. First, let's think about this phrase that love suffers long. What does that mean? Well, we know what it is to suffer. And then the question is, are you going to retaliate? Are you going to seek vengeance? Or are you willing to say, you know what? By fleshly nature, I'd strike back at you, but because I want to imitate God, I'm going to continue suffering. How long are you going to continue suffering? I'm going to suffer long. That's hard. That's part of what is meant in Romans, the 12th chapter, where he says, you do not return evil for evil. Don't do that.
When evil is brought upon you, someone brings harm to you, someone injures you, someone embarrasses you, someone shames you, even perhaps deeper, someone hurts your family, someone hurts someone that you know or love. What are you going to do? Can you say, I will love? I will suffer long. This is a video that went viral for a short while. It's from Wichita Zoo. And this video is a minute or so long. And it really was a great video of how at the zoo there between the glass, the baby kept, you know, tapping the window and trying to get the monkey's attention. And finally, the monkey picks up on it. And the monkey comes over. And literally everywhere the hands of the child goes, the monkey follows. And you know the expression, monkey see, monkey do. The monkey sees the child move, so the monkey moves. How many of you are monkeys? You go to work and somebody mistreats you. You are suffering, and you know what the human carnal nature is, right? You hurt me, I'll hurt you. Evil for evil. Monkey see, monkey do. I think about it oftentimes in life and in counseling of a full-length mirror. The easiest thing to do in life is walk around as a full-length mirror. You walk up to the clerk's rude to you, so just be rude back to him. You walk up to the next clerk, and the clerk is really nice to you and says, hey, how you doing? And you don't even think about it. You go, hey, I'm doing great. How are you doing? Now, wait a minute. Why didn't you do that with this one? Well, it's because it's monkey see, monkey do. It's because you're a full-length mirror. Hey, you can push my buttons. You want me to have a good day? You just treat me nice. You want me to have a bad day? You just be mean to me. You realize that God does not want you to be empowered by all the people around you and the circumstances around you. God wants you to be empowered by Him. And the only way to be empowered by a higher power is to have experiences like suffering and then, in a sense, press the pause button because the carnal nature is about to leap out there and put somebody in their place and say, pause, pause, pause, pause. God, I don't want to reflect them. I want to reflect you. God, how do you want me to respond in this situation? Now, I'd like for you to notice that we have there in our scriptures, God has given us a conjunction and there, that love suffers long and. You see, this word kind doesn't stand alone. It's linked to the idea of suffering. And this word kind is not just politeness, although we're going to see that that is still a part of love. It's used here much more like it is in the Old Testament. When we read the word loving kindness, usually in the Old Testament, loving kindness points to merciful actions, a merciful attitude. So notice, these two linked together brings this to the table of thought. Someone injures us. And so we want to retaliate, but love doesn't retaliate. And so we almost break our elbow trying to pat ourselves on the back as we go home. We say, did you see that? They mistreated me at work. And you know what? I didn't retaliate. I didn't strike back. I did a really good job. And so on the way home, we get our Bible out and God's talking to us in His holy word and says, hey, you know that you didn't do that right today. Lord, what do you mean? I didn't strike back. What do you mean I didn't do it right? He said, you didn't see the and there. I want you to suffer long, and I want you to turn around and do something merciful in return. I want you then to do something good, something kind for that person that will make a difference in their life. Lord, you've got to be kidding me. No, I'm not kidding you. You know how people will look at like a good neighbor that lives a moral life and just is a good moral neighbor, but they're not a Christian? And then beside them lives a Christian. And someone say, you know, I just can't tell a big difference in a good moral person and a Christian. Let me tell you something. If all of us as Christians lived 1 Corinthians, the 13th chapter, there would be no doubt you will see a powerful difference. Because every one of these descriptions has nothing to do with our fleshly nature. Every one of these are calling us to do things we would not do unless we learned them from the Lord and then was willing to implement them into our daily life as a discipline. And so here when he speaks
of this mercy, this loving kindness that we offer. I want to take your mind back, and if you want to turn, but Matthew, the 5th chapter and verse 44, you remember when Jesus said this in the Sermon on the Mount. Notice the first few lines there in Matthew 5 and 44 when he says, but I say to you, what? Love. Now pause there. Save you. Okay, I want to know more about love. Well, we could go to 1 Corinthians 13 and we could see him saying, you remember, love suffers long. That's what enemies will do to you. They'll make you suffer long. And they'll turn around and do something that is merciful, that's kind in return. Well, Jesus, can you help us understand what might be some actions that someone would do that was suffering long and is kind? And Jesus says, I have you right here. Here's what you need to learn. But I say to you, love your enemies. So we would do things like this. Someone curses us, what would we do in return? Let's bless them. Let's say something that would make their life better. Not let's say something positive because I hope that makes them feel really bad and I hope that puts them in their place and I hope. No. Let's bless them so that it will enrich their life. What about the ones that hate you? Do good to those. Jesus, do you really mean that? Like, you expect me to look for an action that is good and do it for the person that has just injured my family? Yeah. I expect you to love them. But they're my enemy. Yes. Matthew 5, 44. I expect you to love your enemies. And then notice this next one. And pray for those who spitefully use you and persecute you. Now, where does this leave us? If we'll do this, that you may be sons of your Father in heaven, for he makes the sun rise on the evil and on the good, and send rain on the just and on the unjust. Love suffers long, doesn't retaliate, and is kind. Instead of retaliation, it seeks to do good. You remember we already referred once to Romans the 12th chapter, it doesn't return evil for evil, but now, and is kind, what does it return? You remember Romans 12, good for evil. That's exactly what is being taught there in 1 Corinthians 13. Suffers long and is kind, returns good for evil. It also, this love does not envy. Jeff mentioned my mother. I was blessed highly in that department. And she was the one that taught me how to teach and how to preach. And I know a lot of you are thinking, well, she sure needs to work harder on that. I agree. But well, the little bit I know, she taught me. But also, when I think about this envy topic, I think about my mom. This slide was inspired by my mom, because if we ever showed any thread of jealousy or envy, my mom would say, I see the green-eyed monster coming out. Is envy really that big a deal? What's your reaction when someone's better than you? Let's put it even in more detailed context. Everybody here knows your strengths and your weaknesses. I'm not talking about when somebody's better than your weaknesses. I'm talking about your strength. You know it's your strength. One of your neighbors, one of your friends, a coworker, they start growing. And before long, it's very obvious that what you thought was your strength, they are now better than you at your strength. Can you love them? Or will you stop loving them and become envious of them? Can you rejoice that they're growing? Can you rejoice that they have this goodness in their life? On a superficial level, envy might be, hey, I want what you have. But when it gets deep-rooted, envy becomes, you have it, I want it, and I don't like you because you have it. Envy becomes,
As Proverbs 14 and 30 says, a sound heart is life to the body. Think of that word sound there as healthy. And so he says, hey, you want to have like healthiness to your life? Just like this heart is a healthy heart. And you say, well, that's good for your body. Okay, so what is envy? Envy is rottenness to the bones. Who all does envy hurt? Well, when we think about rottenness, you know what rottenness looks like if it's in fruit, if it's in teeth, if it's in vegetables? Now, I don't know exactly how to picture this for you, but I just want you to imagine that rottenness in your heart. That's what envy does. Envy has led to a lot of destruction. You can make a strong argument for the fact that Eve's first sin was because she was envious of what God knew. You can make a strong argument that Cain murdering Abel was because of envy that he had for his brother. You can see that Joseph is thrown in the pit, but then sold from his home and from his family because of envy. The older brother is envious of the prodigal son because the friends were invited over and the fatted calf was killed and nothing like that had ever been done for him. And Matthew in his gospel says it in black and white that the reason Jesus was given over to be crucified was because of envy. Are you listening? Envy isn't something small. Envy is something that will wreck lives, destroy lives, and even take lives. Love won't, but envy will. So what's the cure? Envy is hatred, but love is the cure. Think with me for just a moment about does not parade itself. You know what a parade is, don't you? All of us surely have been to parades. A parade, by definition, is a place that you go to see things paraded by. You know, you might go to a parade and you might see a marching band come parading by. You might see a collector club come driving antiques by, parading it for everyone to see. You might see floats that are appropriate to the theme, and those floats come. And you know what? Some people, enough for them to attend a parade. For some people, they want to become a parade. They want to parade themselves about. You remember we talked about love doesn't envy, but you know what love doesn't do? Love doesn't live a life. We're just constantly invoking other people to envy. Oh, I want you to know how good I have it. Know how great I am. And I hope I can make you feel bad. Because I'm so good, and if I had my way, I'd make you feel so small. That's literally what envy and parading itself can do. It's rooted in arrogance. It's rooted in a belief that I really am better than you. I don't talk radio today, and I don't know if it'll strike you, but I almost said driving. I was laughing. It was a real simple joke. Said, a guy walks up and he's vegetarian and he does CrossFit. And his dilemma is, he doesn't know which one he's going to tell you first. Maybe you don't know vegetarians or people who do CrossFit, but when you meet, you'll know. You know, when about your life, are there things you talk about you? You just want people to know how well you do it. And doesn't hurt your feelings at all if the people you're telling don't do it well at all. Matter of fact, it just kind of makes the people seem better. Look how good I am. And I know y'all are, because y'all are nearly as good as I am at this. It doesn't do that. Love doesn't itself. We read in Proverbs, we read about pride,
arrogance. And 15th chapter and verse 6 says, by pride comes nothing but strife. With the well-wise is wisdom. And down in the 16th verse 18, he says, pride goes before destruction, where Paul gets it from 1 Corinthians 10. Pride goes before destruction, and a haughty spirit before a fall. You know, a few years ago, the Wall Street Journal did a story that was entitled, Are We All Bigots Now? Elizabeth Bernstein wrote this article and actually included a lot of research in it. But the bottom line was, people seem to build their self-esteem today in America by bragging upon themselves, but the reality is it's very annoying for everybody else that has to live around those people that are bragging. And perhaps it's gotten so bad with some that they can't tell the difference in a healthy conversation and bragging. I shared with you last year the concern of social media. You know, a guy said, I decided not to brag or complain on social media, and I figured out I had nothing to post. Please, brag one more time on how you have the best husband in the world that just brought you another bouquet of flowers, because we all want to hear about it. Said no one. Please, post one more time your child's report card and tell us that they've never made anything less than an A. Said no one. No one loves to hear bragging. No one cares that your family knows how to have the best weekends out of any family that's ever been. Look how much we can pack in one Saturday. Brag, brag, brag, brag. And you know what it's not? It's not love. It is sin. But it's not love. And you know the day will come. Because right now we have a strong double standard in America right now. Things that simply are not appropriate face to face have become socially acceptable in social media. And I just wonder, when's that line dissolved? And the brag that has become commonplace on social media will be accepted face to face. Tell me how hard that's going to be. Imagine a woman walking up to another woman when this era and in our culture, she walks up at church and she says, she doesn't even remember the woman that was. And she walks up and she says, hey, see my new dress, don't I look great? Do you like it? Great, great. That's 46 this morning. That's great. Can you imagine? Can you imagine going out and just and greeting the preacher? And as you step up, the preacher says, man, you killed it today, didn't you? That was a great sermon. Did you like it? Oh, good. 76 likes. That was better than last week. Anybody here? Anybody here with that's messed up. Well, it depends what you're about. Are you talking face-to-face, or are you talking about on social media? On social media, it's perfectly acceptable. I'm just begging you to evaluate your mouth, your heart, and your conduct. And whether it's face-to-face or it's on social media, do you practice love? Or do you pride yourself? Do you pride your family? Do you pride your success? Love is not puffed up. What perhaps a puffed up fish like? It looks odd. Kind of looks bad, in my opinion. But think about a person, the inside, what God can see whenever puffed up. And it's very similar. Of not prating ourselves. Paul loved
to convict. And that might not be the word, say love. He very straightforward convicted the church of Corinth about them being f***ed up. And here are three passages we went over last year. And he uses puffed up three times here. Corinthians 4 and 6. To be puffed up meant that it caused them to not treat brothers the way that they ought to be treating each other. And then Corinthians, the fifth chapter, remember that's where the church is accepting sexual immorality. And you know that Paul explained the reason that you've rejected God's teachings and you've started accepting this is because you are puffed up. And then in 1 Corinthians, the 8th chapter, remember, this is where he's dealing with the strong and how they ought to deal with the brother that's weak. And again, their misconduct of helping the weak brother was because they were puffed up. When we are puffed up, it hurts our spiritual vision. We don't see God the way we ought to see God. We don't see others the way we ought to see others. And we don't even see ourselves the way that we ought to see ourselves. So that is a quick review. And I know you're looking at your clock, your watch, and saying, well, that wasn't quick. It was a lot quicker than the 4 hours we spent on it last year. And so what I'd like to do, how much time we have, Jeff? Okay, let's see what we can do. We really need about 15 minutes for this, but let's see what we can do here. I'd like for you to think with me of the next verse. This is where we stop reviewing, and we go into verse 5, and the next of the 15 characteristics. In verse 5, he says that love does not behave rudely. Isn't it interesting that something that a lot of us might think as simple as, wait a minute, you mean being rude is like very serious to God? You mean being rude would mean that you do not love the way God has taught to love? And God would say, that's right. If we're going around being rude, okay, so then we pause and say, well, what is rudeness? I want to give you not necessarily a technical definition. I want to give you a working definition, a definition that applies. Anytime what we do it with an attitude that says, I don't care how whatever I'm doing affects you, I'm going to keep doing it. That's rudeness. And we Americans, we're really good at then calling out the word, rudeness. I bought this movie, I can do whatever I want to do. You see this lot right here? I bought this land with my earned money. I can do anything I want to do. I don't care what you guys say.

25, I've chosen to try and get your minds a little bit to see that culturally what is considered rude, because it's considering what we are doing affecting people. And things that they came up with: being noisy, cutting in line, interrupting, form of disrespect to the elderly, not turning your shopping cart, dogs, bad manners, cutting others in traffic, tailgating, not a turn signal, using the last anything and not replacing it. You've already determined your family's rude, right? Be patient with each other. Using the last anything, not replacing it, being late, improper phone usage, taking and misusing handicapped parking spots, not teaching and inviting manners, children, taking credit for the work of others, personal grooming in public, like you're supposed to groom yourself to get for the public, not public, treating your employees or staff rudely, cashiers who talk on the cell phone or they don't acknowledge the customer, blocking the aisles in a store, leaving buses in public rooms, driving slow in the left or the passenger. I disagree with that one. They put that one at three, the highest on the list. Well, that's the number one. So excited. You heard kind of like all across Tennessee, like about a month ago, somebody told me that they had just passed a law where they're going to start ticketing people that drive slow in the fast lane. I was like, whoo, I was like excited. It was one of the best days I had in a while. And another, talking and using a cell phone in movie theaters, not picking up after your dog. You get the gist. It's rude. Have you ever thought that in 1 Corinthians, the 11th chapter, verse 21, what he is addressing head on is that they have perverted the Lord's Supper? Jesus gave a simple format in the way it was supposed to be observed, and they turned it into this big meal. And so what they'd done was wrong. But what stands out to me is that when Paul condemns them violating the Lord's Supper, he also just kind of takes that opportunity to say, and on top of that, the way you violated it is just plain old rude. And he brings out several things that are rude. He says, for in eating, each one takes his own supper ahead of others. One is hungry and another is drunk. What? Do you not have houses to eat in or to drink in? Or do you despise the church of God and shame those who have nothing? What shall I say to you? Shall I praise you in this? And he says, I praise you not. Do you see the rudeness tucked into this teaching? I'm not saying to you that the reason he was telling them what they did was wrong in the Lord's Supper was simply because it was rude. There was something much deeper than that here. But I want you to see that he addresses the fact of, oh, so you're fine with the fact that maybe you're more wealthy than other members. And so you have a supper and a brother or sister has insufficiency. And so in your abundance, you just rush ahead of them. I'm not going to wait on you. I have more. You have nothing. I can go now. You can't go now. And so I eat and I'm full and I'm drunk. And you're back here and you're alone and you're hungry. What is that? It's simplicity, it's rudeness. Love is not rude. As we close, and I want to see if I can get there, we'll maybe come back next time and hit just a few of these that there's one I really want us to talk on. But I want us to talk about this. Paul said to the Philippians, and I want to encourage all of us to be for this for ourselves. If you have a family, I would encourage you to do this for your family, and I would encourage you to do this for your church family. Elders, I would encourage you to pray this for your church family. What's this prayer about? Now, I know there are tentacles that come out of this prayer that address other things.

0: It's single stem. This prayer is about love. Paul says, for the brethren at Philippi, this I pray, that your love may abound. That's like the river overflowing. Your love may abound. How much? Still more and more. It's maturation that will never end. You and I are capable of loving better even in the future than we are today. So the question is, are you going to work on loving the way Jesus loved? And so, but now is this warm emotional feeling and, oh, I'm just going to go out for whatever feels good. No, notice, this love is in what? It has roots in knowledge. I need to know 1 Corinthians 13. I need to know how God describes love, because in that, notice, we have this knowledge, and this knowledge is discernment. And from that, what can we do? We can improve things that are excellent. We can become sincere people. We can become people without offense until the day that the Lord comes again. And then notice, because of that, what? Because of love that is rooted in knowledge, we can bear fruit in our life of righteousness. Listen, I didn't make this up. Where does the fruit of righteousness come from? Ultimately, it comes from love. Let's bow. Our most gracious Heavenly Father, our prayer is that we will love, and that our love will abound more and more, and that our love will be rooted in your knowledge, that you will teach us and we will humbly learn from you, so that we can be people of righteous discernment, sincere, so that we can have righteous fruits of labor that will come out of our life, and we can be excellent in your sight until your Son comes again. God, thank you so much for the opportunity to be here this week. And it's through your Son's name we pray, and amen.
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2: May I talk to you about a better life? I remember it's now been about 40 years ago when I worked at a business that had a computer that filled up a large room. I think the room was something like 25 by about 50 feet, 1,000 square feet approximately. And the computer was monstrous in size. You fed in data cards, key punched. And the reels that would whirl and try to assimilate all this data as it was being fed into that giant computer. And the processor speed was just hideously slow, at least according to today's standards. You see, our computers today were much faster than that one at that time. Sometimes man, though, begins to think that he is the one that's in control. He's the one that's developed all of this electronic and all the advancements that we have, whether it be medically or computer-wise or whatever it may be. But friends, I want us to think today about the fact that God is in control. He's still the one that created us. He knows our needs. He knows of our every physical need, and He has met every need. But He also knows as it pertains to our emotional makeup. Woman is different than man, man different than woman, and how we are to live together with knowledge. And God has spoken about those things in the long ago. You see, if we'll go to the Word of God, the Bible, if we'll recognize the Creator knows the created and knows of our needs, especially spiritually. Sometimes man will say, "Oh, but I want to do this in my worship. I don't want to do that in my service to God." Truth, it doesn't matter what I want. It doesn't matter what I prefer. It's what God has spoken that really matters. Nadab and Abihu, Leviticus chapter 10, they offered strange fire. God had specified from which the fire was to be secured. It didn't matter to them, but it did to God. Moses spoke to the rock. God said speak. Moses struck. You see, it didn't matter to Moses, but it did to God. Noah was told to build an ark out of certain type of material, certain lengths, width, it, and height. And Noah did exactly as God said do. There's some lessons. As we think in terms of what we may think we have accomplished and the advancements that we have made, let's go back to the old paths mentioned in Jeremiah 6, verse 16. Let's follow the way of God that leads to eternal life, Matthew 7, 13 and 14. Let's respect everything that God has said, because one day it'll face us in judgment. Let's consider these things for a better life.

Hello there. This is your Daily Lift from the Gospel Broadcasting Network. Maybe you've heard the story of the farmer who began digging a well one afternoon. By the end of the day, the well was quite deep, and due to darkness, the farmer decided to call it a day and resume digging in the morning. However, that very evening, under the cover of darkness, an unsuspecting cow wandering near fell into the freshly dug hole. The next morning, the farmer and his three sons tried every imaginable way to pull this unfortunate cow out of the hole, but with no success. Finally, the frustrated farmer instructed his sons to just give up and just take their shovels and cover her up. So the farmer's sons did as they were told. However, with every shovel of dirt thrown on the cow's back, the cow would shrug and the dirt would fall off around her. Pretty soon, they had thrown so much dirt back into the hole that the cow was simply able to walk out of the hole on her own without any help. The point is this: what may be intended to bury us may just become our salvation. Next time you face adversity, shrug it off. Who knows whether that experience may end up being a stepping stone to your success and spiritual growth. And may God richly bless you. And have a great day.

0: The Lord Jesus Christ said, I will build my church. Matthew chapter 16 and verse 18. If Jesus intended to build His church, and if it is the case that the church does exist and did exist in the first century, Acts 2 verse 47 tells us it did, then how can we know which church is the Lord's and how many churches does Jesus have? Are all these different denominations part of the Lord's church? Are any of them part of Christ's church? And more importantly, which church should a person be a part of? What religious group should a person seeking to do the will of God be a part of? Let's think for a few moments about the one church that our Lord and Savior, Jesus Christ, built and established. The Bible says in Ephesians chapter 1, verses 22 and 23, that Jesus is the head of the body, which is His church. And so when I think about the one church, I understand that Jesus said the body and the church, they're one and the same. They're synonyms for that same group of the called out. Now, as I think about the idea of Jesus having a body and a church, how many bodies does the Bible say? How many churches does the Bible say Jesus has? Well, listen to what the Scripture says in Ephesians chapter 4, and I want you to notice what the Word of God says about how many churches our Lord and Savior Jesus Christ established. The Scripture says in Ephesians 4 and verse 4, there is one body and one Spirit, just as you were called in one hope of your calling, one Lord, one faith, one baptism, one God and Father of all, who is above all and through all and in you all. Now we notice from Ephesians 1, verses 22 and 23, that the body is the church and the church is the body. Now listen again to Ephesians 4, verse 4. How many bodies are there? There's one body. If the body is the church and there's only one body...
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2: Good evening. This evening we'll be continuing our study of the first principles, and tonight we'll take a look at confidence. We want to thank you all for being with us this evening for our lesson. Also, at the end of our lesson, there will be a slide that will have all of our contact information on it. So if you have any questions about the lessons or any questions about our congregation, or if you have any needs that we might be able to help you with, please see those contact information at the end of our lesson. If you would now, let's begin our lesson as we go to God in prayer. God, we thank you so much for blessing us, and we thank you for every opportunity that we have, that we can be together, that we can study you from your inspired word, that we can gain knowledge and that we can grow in our faith and confidence that you will see us through all things. We thank you for your inspired word that guides our lives, that gives us the direction that we need to know what you expect of us and that we can be the servants you want us to be. Again, we thank you for this opportunity to be together this evening for our evening Bible study. In Jesus' name we pray. Amen.
3: 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No matter what avenue you're using or where you are visiting or tuning in from, we want you to know that your presence is valued in this Bible class. And we are so thankful that you have chosen to open God's Word with us and learn a lesson from that Word. Tonight, we are going to continue our fundamental series that we've been working on for the last few weeks. If you remember, this past Wednesday evening, we talked about the trait of humility, being humble in your life, and the value that God places on a humble servant in the Christian life. Tonight, we are going to talk about a trait that is not too similar to humility. That trait being confidence. Are you confident If you have your books that we've been using as sort of an outline, Ready Reference for Growing Christians by Paul Saint, I would encourage you to turn that book to the topic titled Confidence. And then I would also encourage you to turn your Bibles to Philippians chapter 1, verse 23. We will be reading that verse in just a moment by means of introduction. You know, in Acts chapter 7, I read of a man who was brave. I read of a man who loved Jesus. In fact, he was not intimidated by any man, and he was not intimidated by any man because each time he would just tell that person how much he loved Jesus. But on this particular occasion, he was preaching a sermon. And he was preaching a sermon by calling out the sinners, those who had completely forsaken the King of Kings and the Lord of Lords, Jesus Christ. And my Bible tells me that his words cut to their heart. But you see, they didn't respond in the same way that the Jews on the day of Pentecost responded in Acts chapter 2. As Peter is preaching that sermon, they were pricked to the heart. And after they were pricked to the heart, they asked the question, "Men and brethren, what shall we do?" How did Peter respond? "Repent and be baptized for the remission of sins." But you see, these Jews on this particular day in Acts chapter 7, they didn't respond in the way that those in Acts chapter 2 responded. You see, they fell to their knees. They cried out with a loud noise. They stopped their ears, and they didn't just stop there. They stopped their ears, and then the teachers of the law seized this man because they didn't like what he had to say. Acts chapter 7 tells me that they cast him out of the city, and they stoned him. And this man's name was Stephen. He's otherwise known as the first Christian martyr. But you know, before those crushing stones took his life, before his life was ended, he said two things that I want you to notice. Two things that show his confidence. The first was this: "Lord, receive my spirit." But then after he said, "Lord, receive my spirit," did you notice what else he said? He fell on his knees and he cried out and he said, "Lord, do not charge them with this sin." In Acts chapter 7, Stephen stared death in the face. And when he stared death in the face, what did he see? He saw victory. But how? I'll tell you how. Because he was confident in his salvation as a Christian. And so when he saw death, he knew that he would be victorious over death, just as Jesus Christ was victorious over death. He lived a difficult life. He experienced more in his years of ministry than most people will experience throughout the course of their entire life. He was bitten by a snake. He was shipwrecked. He was thrown in prison. He had all of these things come to him, but it was already told that he was going to have these things come to him. In fact, when the Lord told Ananias that he was a chosen vessel of his, that he would suffer much for his name's sake, and I'll tell you what, Paul suffered much for the Lord's sake. But he brought forth great fruit in the kingdom and through his words that inspire and teach us today and lead us today. He is helping many Christians in today's day and age. And I'm reminded of his words there in Philippians chapter 1 and in verse 23, the passage that I asked you to turn with me to at the beginning of this lesson, because these words show his confidence. He said, "I'm hard-pressed," or betwixt, between the two. Notice these words here. Having a desire to depart. Now notice these three words. And be with Christ, which is far better. Paul was confident. He knew where he was going. And he knew that there was a crown of righteousness that had been laid up in store for him after his race in this life was over. He was confident. And because he was confident, he stared death in the face and he saw victory. And because he saw victory, he could say, I'm going to be with Christ. He saw victory just as Stephen saw victory. And the reason that they saw victory was because of their confidence. Can I ask you this? When you stare death in the face, when your life is almost over, can you stare with confidence? Can you know that when this life is over, there is a crown of righteousness laid up in store for you? And you know that when you lay your head down on the pillow at night, you know where you're going. Can you stare death in the face through confidence? You know, that's what I came to talk to you a little bit about this evening. You see, sometimes I think we tend to separate the concepts of faith and confidence. Now, faith is defined for us in Hebrews chapter 11 and verse 1, and we'll get to that here in just a minute. But you see, faith and confidence are not two separate things. Faith and confidence are one of the same things. You see, in order to have faith, we must have confidence. And if we are to be confident, we must be confident through our faith. Are you confident today? In order to establish the areas of our faith in which we must be confident, and in order to talk about Christian confidence, we must first talk about the foundation of our confidence as Christians. You see, if you're to be confident in any aspect of life, you must first have a foundation upon which you have established that confidence in your life. Think about athletes. Athletes, if they are to be confident, they must have established first a foundation of hard work and determination, even talent that allows them to be confident in their abilities. The same is for a Christian. A Christian must have a foundation of confidence if that Christian is to live by faith. If that Christian is to know that at the end of their life, there is a crown of righteousness that is laid up in store for them. Sure, we're New Testament Christians. We're members of the Lord's church. We are a chosen nation. We are holy and elect of God. We ought to be greatly confident. But can I ask you this? Do you ever have doubts? Do you ever doubt your beliefs? Do you ever have doubts in your faith? Do you ever have doubts that what you're doing in your life and the way that you're living your life isn't the right way? I would dare say that if you didn't have doubts, you wouldn't be human. We all have doubts, but our confidence as Christians comes through our faith, and our faith can overcome any doubt that we may have in this life as long as we are abiding and being obedient to the Word of God. Let's define faith as defined in Hebrews chapter 11. And in verse 1, faith is the substance of what? Of things hoped for, now the evidence of things not seen. When I read that verse, each time I always think, it sounds scientific to me. It sounds like a scientific equation. Faith is the substance of things hoped for. So the substance of my faith is based upon the things that I have a hope within in this life. The substance of my faith is based upon the hope of eternal life. It is the foundation of my faith in Jesus Christ. I go to prepare a place for you. And if I go to prepare a place for you, you know that I will come back and I will receive you unto myself, that where I am, there you may be also. I must be confident in that promise. I must be confident in all the promises of God. But it's also the evidence of things not seen. Now, this may seem a little crazy to you, but hear me out. Faith is not seen Faith is based upon things that we cannot see. Our faith in heaven is based upon something that we have yet to experience, that we read of, and we can't possibly fathom in our finite minds, yet we have faith that one day we will inherit eternal life. We walk by faith and not by sight. We walk by the things that we cannot see rather than the things that we can see. That's what makes us Christians, for our eternal riches and our heart is in heaven. And because our heart is there, that's where our treasure is. We walk by faith. We walk by things that we cannot see. And because we walk by things that we cannot see, we are walking in what? In confidence. There was a Little League baseball player. He was sitting in the dugout. And one of the parents came up to him and asked him what the score was. And he said, "It's 18-0. We're losing." And that parent said, "Well, you have to be discouraged, man. That's awful." You know what the Little League baseball player said? "Why would I be discouraged? We haven't even got the bat yet." That is positivity. But you see, positivity and confidence go hand in hand. We must be positive in this life. We must be positive in the trials, the tribulations, and the temptations in this life, because we are confident that those things are only temporary. And once we make it through those things, we know that the testing of our faith produces patience or perseverance. And because we can persevere, we can make it to the end of the Christian race. I want you to notice the words of Paul in Ephesians chapter 3 and in verses 11 through 12 with me for just a moment. If you have your Bibles, turn there with me. And beginning in verse 11, Paul writes, "According to the eternal purpose which he accomplished in Christ Jesus our Lord, in whom we have what? We have boldness. We have access with confidence through faith in Him." If we are in Christ Jesus, if we are a New Testament Christian, we have a couple things through Christ Jesus. First, we have boldness. Do you remember the words of Paul? "I am not ashamed of the gospel, for it is the power unto salvation." Are you ashamed of the gospel? Or are you living your life boldly through the gospel? We have boldness in Christ Jesus. And to have boldness is to have confidence because of our faith in Christ Jesus. We have access. But what do we have access to? Through our confidence, we have access to eternal riches and eternal glory. Because we have confidence, we have access to things that we have yet to see. Faith is the substance of things hoped for, the evidence of things not seen. Through our faith, we have confidence in the things that we have yet to see, and we have confidence that one day we will see those things. But we also have faith. We have confidence in knowing that our God listens as a result of our faith. We have confidence in knowing that His promises will be fulfilled to us in our lives because of our faith. And since we have faith in the Lord, we have confidence in that faith. I'm reminded of the words of Paul, 2 Timothy 1 and in verse 7. We talked about this verse a little bit when we talked about the trait of courage that we ought to have as Christians. What did Paul write? He said, "He has not given us a spirit of fear." We do not have a spirit of fear. We are not to be a fearful people. We are not to fear anything in this life. Why? Because God has given us a spirit of love. He has given us a spirit of power. He has given us a spirit of sound mind. But to have a spirit of power, we must first be confident in the power of God in our lives. In order to have a spirit of love, Christ-like love, that we ought to be imitating in our lives, we first must be confident in the love of God. In order to have a sound mind and be of a sound mind in our faith, we must first have confidence in the promises and the Word of God for which we live our lives by power, love, and sound mind. They are three traits that are only found in the confidence that we have in Christ Jesus. And you know, our confidence does have a reward. Hebrews chapter 10 and verse 35 tells me that my confidence has a reward. Let's pause and reflect for just a moment and ask this question. How can we build our confidence as Christians? Jesus Christ is the foundation of our confidence because of our faith in Christ Jesus. His promises are unrivaled. His teachings, they cut to the heart, and not only do they cut to the heart, they change your life. He is the King of Kings. He is the Lord of Lords. He is the Prince of Peace. He is the foundation of the confidence that we have as Christians. But here's something that often challenges. Sure, we have confidence. Sure, we have confidence in the faith that we have in Christ Jesus, but it is sometimes very difficult to demonstrate that confidence in our life. In fact, there are various aspects of the Christian life that we often approach without confidence. And we'll cover those here in just a minute. But we must know that Christ is the foundation, and He is the foundation upon which we can grow our faith. For He is the author and the finisher of our faith. We must be confident in various aspects in our life. And the first aspect is prayer. We have to be confident in our prayers. In fact, we must ask in faith if our prayers are to be answered. James chapter 1 and in verse 6, ask in faith with no doubting, for the one who doubts is like a wave of the sea that is driven about by the wind. If we don't ask in confidence, then we can't expect our prayers to be answered. Imagine saying this prayer, Lord, I don't know if you can do this or not, but this is what I need. Have you ever said a prayer like that? That's not praying in confidence. That's not praying through the confidence that you have in your faith in Christ Jesus. We must also come boldly to the throne of grace. Hebrews chapter 4 and in verse 16. When we must pray boldly. We must pray in faith, and we must know that God will hear our prayer and that He will answer our prayer according to His will. We must also have confidence towards God because we keep His commandments and because we live pleasing in His sight. 1 John 3 verse 21. We must have confidence in our prayers. What about this? We must have confidence in persecution. We are Christians. And because we are Christians, I'm reminded of the words of John in 1 John 14, verses 17 through 18. There is no fear in love, and he who fears is not perfected in love. Kind of goes back to the point that I made earlier. We must be confident in the love of God if we are to demonstrate Christ-like love, godly love in our lives. We are called to be imitators of Christ. And because we are called to be imitators of Christ, we must imitate the love that He showed in this life. But first, we must be confident in that love in our own lives. Here's a third one. We must be confident in manifesting Christ. We are Christians. We are followers of Christ. And because we follow Christ, we are manifesting Christ through our lives. Sure, we are imperfect. Sure, we are human. We're going to sin. We're going to mess up. Christ didn't. Yet, we are trying to be most like Christ in our lives. We are trying to imitate every single trait and every single characteristic that He demonstrated in this life as Christ followers. But in order to manifest Christ in our lives, we must be confident in the life that Christ lived. We must know that Christ Jesus was and is the Son of God. and that He did arise again from the dead on that third day. It's the foundation of our hope of eternal life. We must be confident as we are trying to imitate Christ. But perhaps the most familiar verse in all of the Scriptures that talks about being confident through Christ, being confident in all things, is Philippians chapter 4, verse 13. Perhaps the most well-known verse in the entire Bible. What's it say? I can do all things through Christ who strengthens me. And we must be confident in the fact that we can do all things if Christ is strengthening us, if we are being obedient to the Word of God, and if we find that strength from the Word of God. We must be confident. Are you confident today? Let's pause and reflect for a moment and contemplate this suggestion. Name one aspect in your life where you need to improve your confidence. Rob and his son, they enjoyed a particular hobby. It wasn't a hobby that is very common, yet it was a hobby that was exhilarating nonetheless. You see, they like to hunt bears, but it's not talking about the type of hunting that you and I like to do or the type of hunting that we are familiar with. No, they like to hunt bears with cameras. And a man asked Rob one day, "How do you hunt bears with cameras?" To which Rob responded by saying, "Well, it's a really easy process. We take our dogs with us, and as we take the dogs with us, we go out and we find a bear. The dogs chase the bear up the tree, and then I take a picture of the bear." It seems quite simple, logic as well, but it seems like a little bit of holes in that logic. And so the man naively asked, "Aren't you concerned that the bear is going to come down from that tree and maul you and your dogs?" You know what Rob said? He said, "No, the dog would never let that happen." That is confidence. That's having confidence in the capabilities and the loyalty of your dogs. And you see, because they knew the strength and the capabilities of their dogs, it created confidence in them. Can we make application from that story to the Christian life? We know the capabilities of God. We know the loyalty of God toward His people. It has been revealed to us through the Word of God. We know everything that we need to know in order to have the utmost confidence in our lives toward God. But sometimes we don't, right? Sometimes we doubt God. Sometimes we don't place our full trust and our full confidence in God. Can I end by telling you a fact? Here's a fact. God cares. God is there. And because God cares and because God is there, why do we fail to put our full confidence in a God who does care and a God who is there? I want to conclude by giving you a challenge. And that challenge is this. Read Proverbs chapter 3, verses 25 through 26, and then discuss the power and the benefit of being confident in your life. I will be back at the conclusion of this song in order to extend an invitation.

0: If we are to live this life, confidence is key. We must have confidence in order to live faithfully to Christ. We must have confidence in order to run our Christian race. We must have confidence in the power and the promises of God. Do you want that kind of confidence today? If so, you need to become a New Testament Christian. You must first hear the Word of God, which you have done. For faith comes by hearing, hearing by the Word of God. Romans chapter 10 and in verse 17. And through that faith, you must believe that Jesus Christ is the Son of the living God. Acts chapter 16 and in verse 31. My mind goes to Acts chapter 2 and in verse 38. Men and brethren, what shall we do? You must repent of the sin in your life in order to live a life with the goal of heaven. Acts chapter 2 and verse 38. For godly sorrow produces repentance, repentance leading unto salvation. 2 Corinthians 7 and in verse 10. You must confess that Jesus Christ is the Son of the living God before men. Matthew chapter 10 and verse 32 and verse 33. Now in Acts chapter 2 and verse 38, Peter says, repent, but he also says, and be baptized for the remission of sins. You must be baptized for the remission of your sins. Why tarriest thou? Arise and be baptized for the washing away your sins, calling on the name of the Lord. Acts 22 and in verse 16. And you must live faithfully for the rest of your life. Revelation 2 and in verse 10. Do you want that sort of confidence? You know, in order to live a faithful Christian life, when you are in Christ, you have this great confidence that helps you along the path to heaven. Do you want that confidence this evening? If you have any need at all, at the conclusion of this lesson, there will be a screen that will provide you with contact information. You can communicate with us here at the Paintsville Church of Christ using any of those avenues of communication. We hope to hear from you, whether you have a prayer request, whether you have a need that is not being fulfilled, or if you desire to be baptized into Christ. If you have any need at all, do not hesitate to use those avenues of communication that will be provided. I'd like to end by saying thank you. Thank you for tuning in to our Sunday evening Bible class tonight, and I pray that I see you next time. If you have any questions, if you have any comments, or if you have a need that has not been fulfilled, something that we can help you with, do not hesitate to contact us using this contact information. PaintsvilleChurchOfChrist.com. 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Or you can mail something to us, P.O. Box 1225, Paintsville, Kentucky, 41240. If you have any questions, if you have any comments, or if you have a need that needs to be fulfilled, please do not hesitate to contact us using that contact information that has been provided, and we will try to help you in any way that we possibly can.
1: It's 11:32.
2: Hello, my name is Griffin Collins, and I have an exciting announcement. We will begin releasing a weekly devotional on Facebook titled Matters That Matter. In these weekly devotionals, we will discuss topics that are important and specific to the Lord's church today. What does the Bible say about trusting others? Am I required to be faithful as a Christian? I pray that you will follow along with us as we explore matters that matter today.
1: It's 71 degrees.

We were speaking recently of scriptures that give many good people food for thought in a negative sense. They don't fully comprehend the significance of what is being said. We used, of course, Philippians chapter 4, verse 4, where Paul said, "Rejoice in the Lord always." Again, I will say, rejoice always. I mean, even in times of physical, material stress, yes. Even in times of physical suffering, indeed. You see, these passages deal with the fact that we're not physical beings in a physical world with physical needs primarily. Sure, we dwell in a tabernacle of flesh. We're physical. We live in a physical world. We do have certain physical needs. We understand that. But as we notice, the Lord said, "I'll supply those. Seek ye first the kingdom of God and His righteousness, and all these things will be added unto you." Matthew 6, verse 33. Now we need to understand that in seeking first the kingdom of God and His righteousness, that involves me in diligent, faithful service to others. Let our people learn to maintain good works for necessary uses, that they be not unfruitful. Titus chapter 3 at verse 14. Oh, but the Christian is the best employee on the job, because he doesn't work with eye service as men pleasers. No. He conscientiously does the best he can in the task assigned him, because he realizes he's going to give account to God. So in everything you do, in all that you are, if you come to understand what the Bible teaches, that you are an immortal spirit, indeed, clothed temporarily in this old body. But this thing is not going to last very long. No, sir. It'll pass away, and you and I will live forever. Yes, sir, made in the image and the likeness of God. So I need to place the spiritual emphasis upon these passages. Indeed. Yes, sir. As a matter of fact, there's another passage that to me is most interesting. Romans 8 at verse 28, and I find a lot of people who object to the statement that's made here. The Apostle Paul said, "And we know that to them that love God, all things work together for good, even to them that are the called according to His purpose." And people just have difficulty with that. They say, "But that's just, I know people who are very conscientious, who are faithful Christians, who serve their fellow man, and yet difficulties, hardships, afflictions, every kind of problem occurs in their life." Why, certainly that's going to happen. Yes, sir, no question about that. What did you say, Paul? "Oh, we know that through them that love God, all things work together for good." You know, there are numerous examples of that in the Old Testament, is there not? Do you remember Daniel, Hananiah, Mishael, and Azariah? These are four teenagers, generally conceded to be in their teens by scholars who have studied this matter, because the prince of the eunuchs, Azariah, received the command or charge to select boys who were the sons of the nobles and of the outstanding people in Israel when Nebuchadnezzar overran the city of Jerusalem. These four boys were among the very first captives taken down into Babylonia. Strange people, foreign land, unfamiliar language, separated from their families, never again to be reunited with their loved ones. As a matter of fact, Daniel died in that area, never returned at all. Somebody says, "Well, that is a tragic thing." Sure, difficult has happened to the faithful people of God. There's no question about that. But did Daniel lose? No. Daniel won. What's that?

Now, these boys, in that period of 3 years training, were to be fed with the dainties from the king's table. I mean, the very best in the... verse 8 of Daniel chapter 1 says, Daniel purposed in his heart that he would not defile himself with the king's dainties. Well, wait a minute. Why would a kid, I mean, a young fellow, a young man, a teenager, given the possibilities and opportunities that Daniel and Hananiah, Mishael, and Azariah had, I mean, why would he make a negative decision like that? Oh, he had been brought up in the fear of God. He had been taught the will of the Almighty. He had dedicated his life to God. And the fact that he's in a foreign land, taken captive by a strange people, had absolutely nothing to do with his faith in God Almighty. Daniel, man, you could lose your life if you... Well, he lost his life anyway. He died thousands of years ago. You see, it's appointed when a man wants to die, Hebrews 9:27. That's not a primary concern. Well, certainly not. What is of primary consideration? Oh, my relationship to God. Daniel had conviction. He did not intend to eat the dainties from the king's table because these heathen didn't know any difference between clean and unclean food. They had no idea about what God had said relative to the meats that were to be consumed by the people to whom he bestowed his blessings under the law. They didn't understand about that. So the food in the king's table would probably be unclean. Daniel didn't intend to defile himself with the king's dainties. Yeah, but how did he go about that? He went to Aspenaz, the prince of the eunuchs, in humility, and informed him of his convictions, the teaching of his father and mother, his commitment to God, and he didn't want to defile himself. Now, it's amazing. Aspenaz understood that. But now, Aspenaz is concerned. He said, you would endanger my head with the king. Well, Daniel understood that. Why, certainly. If the king found out Aspenaz was not doing what the king told him to do, feeding the... Why, he'd lose his life in a split second. No question. Daniel understood that. What did he do? Well, he spoke to the steward, the person who brought the food from day to day, and... What does the record say? Oh, God gave him favor. Friend, God will never fail thee, neither will he in any wise forsake thee. Now, I can't do it by myself. I can't handle the situations of life alone. It's out of the question. I can only do what I can do in fidelity to God. God will do the rest. Friend, he takes over. The battle is not mine, it belongs to God. Oh, but it's fought for those who conscientiously give themselves in service to the Lord. So Daniel said, try us for 10 days. Give us beans and bread. Lentils and just bread. And in 10 days, then you check us out and then you do what you have to. In other words, Daniel did all he could do to maintain his fidelity to God as a prisoner in a foreign land. It worked. God Almighty gave him favor. In 10 days, they had fatter flesh and fairer complexion than the... Hey, it took away the king's dainties and gave him beans and bread. That's... what did you say, Paul, in Romans 8:28? We know that to them that love God, all things work together for good. No, the all things does not include the suffering that we may have to undergo to maintain our fidelity to God, but it works for our good. God will work in our behalf. Now, someone says, yes, but God doesn't perform miracles, said friend. You limit God to miracles, you limit him to time and space. No, no, God is not limited to the performance of miracles. There are no miracles performed today. Paul taught that, of course, very clearly in Romans chapter 13. We understand that, or rather, 1 Corinthians chapter 13. No miracles. Oh, but God, with his providence, can do anything that he ever did miraculously. Why, certainly. What I need to do is love him. Oh, this is the love of God, that we keep his commandments. Oh, and his commandments are not grievous. So we need to understand that. I need to walk circumspectly in harmony with the Lord's instruction. And then when the difficult times arrive,

maintain my fidelity, do the best I can to do the right thing. Leave the rest of it up to God. Yes, sir, we know that to them that love God, all things work together for good, even to them who are the called according to His purpose. And we've demonstrated it many times, haven't we? Drop down there to verse 31 in Romans chapter 8. What shall we say to these things? If God is for us, who is against us? He that spared not His own Son, but delivered Him up for us all, how shall not He also with Him freely give us all things? Who shall separate us from the love of God? Ooh, you think about that. Tribulation, anguish, nakedness, famine, peril, sword. Oh, wait a minute. God sent His Son to provide for the salvation of my soul. It was Jesus who died, who was raised, who is at the right hand of God, who also maketh intercession for us. Who shall separate us from the love of Christ? And then He mentions all of these negative things. Tribulation, nakedness, famine, peril, sword, etc. Oh, for Thy sake we're killed all the day long. We were accounted as sheep for the slaughter. That's terrible. I mean, those apostles were slaughtered. They were killed. Nay, in all these things, we are more than conquerors through Him that loved us. How's that? For I am persuaded that neither life nor death, nor angels nor principalities, nor things present nor things to come, nor power nor height nor depth nor any other creature shall be able to separate us from the love of God which is in Christ Jesus our Lord. What did He mention? Life? Death? Well, wait a minute. If you lose your life, friend, when you follow the Lord, you can't lose your life. Oh, the physical body can be killed. Like the Lord said, we don't have to worry about that. Oh, sure, we're human. We're not anxious to pass from this life. We have loved ones and friends and people who need us and people whom we need. And we understand that. And the Bible never treats physical death lightly. There's always weeping and mourning. We understand that from the physical standpoint. But factually, I'm an immortal spirit. And the sooner I move out of this old body, the better. Isn't that what Paul said, Philippians 1:21? For me to live is Christ, to die is gain. Friend, are you living for Christ? Repentance, confession, baptism.

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0: It's 70 degrees.

Today we speak for the good Americans and for the good of all Americans. We speak for the hard-working men and women who are not out in the streets demonstrating, arousing anger, urging the killing of policemen, burning buildings, stealing, looting. We're speaking for the folks that go to work, they do their jobs, they pay their taxes, they love their homes, and they love their communities, and they want what is good for those communities. It would probably be a great blessing to this land if these radical, arousing anger type leaders would stay in New York where they belong and do their radical speaking in those situations. They obviously are absolutely hungry for television exposure, but what they do is expose their own lack of appreciation for this good land. We are a nation built on laws. It's in the Declaration of Independence 8 times. It's in the Constitution of this nation about 31 times. It's in the Bill of Rights at least 11 times. A nation of laws. Laws that will be implemented not in street mob violence, but in the courtrooms of this good land. And the American people who respect this country respect the laws of this land. I'm speaking today for the millions of Americans who are sick and tired of being bullied. We're weary of the big bullies that the TV bosses and their lackeys who read their teleprompters are engaged in doing to this country. Let's begin with the Vietnam War and all the big three did. I'm talking about the big three TV at that time. All they did to discourage the morale of Americans who went to Vietnam, not because they wanted to, they were drafted to go. Remember the Hollywood darling who went to encourage our enemy, the Viet Cong? When the American prisoners were lined up for her to review, and she came down the line of prisoners and some slipped her pieces of paper suggesting ways she could help them, how she turned those pieces of paper over to their captors, which brought more torture on some of those prisoners. If that actress had done that with the Nazis and American prisoners during World War II, she would have been tried for treason and would have spent time in a penitentiary. When she came back to the States, did the media, the big three, lead in condemning her disgraceful act? Oh, no. Remember, the media had reaction to our servicemen who came back from Vietnam. Remember some of the reactions? Remember how some of them were spit on and how they were ridiculed as baby killers? The reception that people have received who laid their lives on the line to try to stop that godless communism has been a page of disgrace to this country. And it's past time. I know the veterans have shown their respect, but it's past time for the media to make a big apology to all of these Vietnam veterans for leading the disgraceful way that they were treated when they came home. So what was the problem with the big boys in the plush offices of these TV networks at the time? Well, these brave, courageous men and women had goaded the sacred cow of communism. President Lyndon Johnson at that time said with regard to the Vietnam War, quoting him, "If I have lost Cronkite, I have lost the war." Now, some of us are old enough to remember Walter Cronkite. He was a popular and some said a type of grandfather figure. What Walter Cronkite was doing, he was reading what the big bosses had dictated for him to tell the American people. President Johnson did not lose Walter Cronkite. He lost the big boys dictating to Cronkite what he was to read from the teleprompters. Now, who has led the battle in the cultural war in this country? Bullies, the big boys in control,
of the three once major TV networks. Now, I'm saying that as it's happening. Once major TV networks, they had a propaganda machine going that would have caused Goebbels, Hitler's leader, their propaganda, would have caused him to blush. The American people at the time seemed not to have a recourse. They've got recourses now. And there are too many situations out there for these people any longer to vainly imagine that they can just feed the American people any kind of diet of propaganda and we're going to believe it. Sometimes in the morning, just to check the news, I will tune to one of those big three. I will say, as I'm ready to listen, now let's see the propaganda today. I ask this question, who has been in the forefront of this battle in the cultural war? How about the ACLU, that organization headquartered in New York? And so far as a lot of Americans are concerned, it would be best if they went back to New York, at least change their nomenclature, American Civil Liberties Union. They are propagating things that seem diametrically opposed to what this nation was built to be. And so when you think about these kinds of organizations, what about this organization in Washington whose sole purpose is to get In God We Trust off our money? These are atheistic people who seem offended by people recognizing the very source on which this nation was built. These people are either ill-informed, misinformed, or uninformed. They need to do a little reading. I'm not talking about politically correct exaggerations and misinformation. They need to do some reading of reliable historians who tell you exactly what was happening in the formation of this nation. Now, I've not read yet, but I expect it to be coming, that these people that want In God We Trust off our money will want the fourth stanza erased from our national anthem, because that fourth stanza has a motto, In God Be Our Trust. So we have all of these organizations and the people who funnel money to them so they can really serve the American public, the very idea. They're not serving the American public. They are, if they would wise up, they would see how they are actually enemies of our country. And God forbid that these people gain the control of this nation. Because I promise you folks, if you know much about the days of paganism of the Roman Empire, paganism is cruel and vicious. They have very little, if any, respect for human life and dignity. I'm speaking today for the millions of Americans who don't have a voice. I'm trying to be your voice. I'm trying to say we are sick and tired of these bullies, and we will stand for this country and pay the price, as many people have paid the ultimate price, for the good of this great land. God bless America. Yeah.

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2: 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Let God's Word lead you out of whatever situation or condition that you find yourself in. If you follow Him and His Word, you will come to know the true meaning of God.

ye are complete in him, who is the head of all principality and power, in whom ye are circumcised with the circumcision made without hands, in the putting off of the body of the sins of the flesh by the circumcision of Jesus Christ, buried with him in baptism, wherein also ye are risen with him through faith in the operation of God that hath raised him from the dead. And you, being dead in your sins and the uncircumcision of your flesh, hath he quickened together with him, having forgiven you all your trespasses. Coming from the second of the Colossian epistle, beginning there at 10 and through to verse 13. It was at the close of Matthew chapter 5 that our Savior said in the midst of his Sermon on the Mount, verse 48, "Be ye therefore perfect, even as your Father which is in heaven also is perfect." That's a tall order for humanity for a couple of reasons, but in both cases, certainly one that is worth our time and our effort, and we say in both cases for this reason. The word perfect can be understood in a couple of ways. First of all, there is perfect in the sense that something is whole and complete. There has been contributed to it everything that is necessary to make it complete. There is also that which is perfect in the sense that it is without flaw. It's sinless. It's perfect. It is both of these unto which we are called as the children of God. Perfection, in the sense that we are to strive for sinless perfection in our behavior. It is also true with regard to the fact that we are cleansed of all unrighteousness by the blood of Jesus Christ, rendered innocent in the eyes of God, therefore perfect. But we are also without need of anything more in Jesus Christ, whole and complete, a finished spiritual work. It is both of these to which the Apostle Paul makes reference with his word complete. You are complete in Christ. You are without sin. It's been washed away by his blood. There isn't anything more that you need other than Christ in order to come to God. A reason why, you see, that the Lord had told his disciples, "No man cometh unto the Father but by me." You are complete in him, Christ, who is the head of all principality and power, in whom, Paul added, ye are circumcised with the circumcision made without hands, in the putting off of the body of the sins of the flesh by the circumcision of Jesus Christ. Let's understand this about that. We understand circumcision in the Mosaic dispensation to be a physical rite without which a man could not be in a covenant relationship with God. The law required it. We know that now in the Christian dispensation, God is indifferent to physical circumcision, but he is not indifferent to spiritual circumcision, without which, again, a man cannot be in a covenant relationship with God. The circumcision described at Colossians at chapter 2 is not a circumcision that involves the putting off of flesh, as was the case in the Mosaic age. Rather, Paul describes that circumcision as putting off the body of the sins of the flesh. It is a spiritual, not a physical thing. How, though, is it completed? Paul said it takes place
when you are buried with him in baptism, wherein also ye are risen with him through faith in the operation of God that hath raised him from the dead. There is the time, the point, and the place, and the sequence of obedient acts in which that spiritual circumcision takes place, at which time the body of the sins of the flesh are put away when you're buried with him in baptism. Paul describes that as being buried with Christ because it is essentially a reenactment or symbol of the death, the burial, and the resurrection of Christ. Christ died for your sins and mine on Calvary's cross, and having died, was buried in the tomb. He rose again early on the morning of the third day. In like manner, we die to sin through repentance, a resolve that is so absolute, so complete, that we are putting away the man of sin that we were, putting him to death. And as is the case with those that die, they typically are buried. We bury in the watery grave of baptism the old man that we were, as Christ, having died for our sins, was buried in the tomb, buried with him in baptism. Wherein also we are risen with him through faith in the operation of God that hath raised him from the dead. Here is something key to this particular act of obedience. If we go into the waters of baptism without absolute assurance and faith in the resurrection of Jesus Christ from the dead, then we've done nothing more than get wet, and we've wasted our time. We are typically asked at the edge of the waters of baptism, do you believe that Jesus Christ is the Son of God? You'll remember the experience of Philip with the Ethiopian, the latter asking why that he could not take advantage of the presence of water to be baptized. Philip said, if thou believest with all thine heart, thou mayest. Understand then that absolute belief in Jesus Christ as the Son of God is essential before the baptism is administered. But if you believe in Jesus Christ as the Son of God, there is a great deal that you must also believe about Jesus Christ as the Son of God, including his resurrection. Complete assurance of it, acceptance of it as a fact, nothing doubting. Success in baptism as an act of obedience to the gospel of Christ requires faith in the operation of God who raised Christ from the dead. Without faith in the resurrection, which is an absolutely biblically, spiritually, divinely certified fact, you have nothing. Paul told this Gentile audience that they were dead in their sins and the uncircumcision of their flesh. But yet they were quickened, that is, made alive together with him, Christ, at which time they were forgiven all their trespasses. There again, you see, is a reference to the resurrection, that of Jesus Christ from the tomb, that of the newly obedient believer from the waters of baptism, quickened together with him, raised up from the grave wherein you were buried with him in water baptism.
without acceptance not only of the fact of Jesus Christ as the Son of God, but also of the resurrection of Jesus Christ from the dead, redemption is impossible. Somewhat surprising how much question there has been about the practicality of faith in such an event as the resurrection of Christ from the dead. 21 years after that Jesus Christ had come forth from the tomb, there were still those who found the idea of the resurrection to be questionable. 21 years after the Lord had come forth from the tomb, most any aspect of the gospel was found to be more believable than this of the resurrection. And we see that evidenced when Paul stood in the midst of Mars Hill in Athens, Greece, and he said, "Ye men of Athens, I perceive that at all things ye are too superstitious. For as I passed by and beheld your devotions, I found an altar with this inscription, 'To the unknown God, him whom ye ignorantly worship, declare I unto you, God who made heaven and earth and all that is therein dwelleth not in temples made with hands. Neither is he worshipped with men's hands as though he needed anything, seeing he giveth to all life and breath and all things, and hath of one blood made all nations of men for to dwell upon the face of the earth, and hath determined the times before appointed and the bounds of their habitation, that they should seek after God, if haply they might feel after him and find him, though he be not far from any one of us. As some of your own poets have said, we are his offspring. Forasmuch then as we are the offspring of God, we ought not to think that God is likened unto gold or silver or stone, graven with art and man's device. And the times of this ignorance God winked at, but now commandeth all men everywhere to repent, because he hath appointed a day in the which he will judge the world in righteousness by that man whom he hath ordained, and by whom he hath given assurance unto all men in that he hath raised him from the dead. And when they heard of the resurrection of the dead, some doubted. But others said, we'll hear thee again on this matter. 17th of Acts, beginning at 22. Now, did you catch the response of the Athenians to Paul's sermon? Paul had there made mention of no fewer than 9 important aspects of spiritual truth, and yet it was the one about the resurrection that seemed to really trip them up. The Apostle Paul made reference to God as the Creator. He made reference to God as the sustainer of that which he had created. Paul made reference to God as a spirit. Paul made reference to the brevity of our own lives. Paul made reference to the fact that man is obliged to answer the divine call to repentance, that he is to seek after God. Paul talked about the worship of God. He talked about the ultimate day of reckoning, the judgment. But he also talked about how that God had given assurance unto all men in that he had raised Christ from the dead. Now, after having spoken of all of those things, when the Athenians heard of the resurrection, some doubted.
Others said, "We'll hear thee again on this matter." Doesn't seem that there was so much doubt cast on any of those other items. God is creator, sustainer, spirit, the brevity of our lives, our call to repentance, the importance of seeking God, of worshiping God, of the day of judgment. Nobody seemed to question those, but he spoke of the resurrection. When they heard about that, some doubted that. But others said, "We'll hear thee again on that." Amazing to me. Again, that was approximately 21 years after the resurrection of Christ when Paul preached that sermon in Athens. Now, about 5 years later, in other words, about 26 years after the resurrection of Jesus Christ, Paul is talking not to an audience of idolaters and heathen. Paul is writing an epistle to the church, Christians at Corinth. And he is asking them if Christ be preached, that he is risen from the dead, how say some of you that there is no resurrection from the dead? If a person, Paul, has a problem accepting the truth of the resurrection of the dead, what would be the consequence of that according to 1 Corinthians chapter 15? Paul said, if there were not a resurrection from the dead, then Christ isn't raised. If there were not a resurrection from the dead, Paul said, I'm a false witness of God because I've been preaching that he did. Not only so, all those that believed in the gospel that I preached about its dependence upon the resurrection from the dead have a faith that is vain. Not only so, they're still in their sins. And even beyond that, all who believed this gospel, who were obedient to it, and fell asleep, that is, died in Jesus Christ, died still in their sins anyway, if there is no resurrection from the dead. Fortunately, Paul said, Christ is risen from the dead and is become the first fruits of them that slept. Here are Christians, some of whom have begun to doubt the reality of the resurrection. We place a great deal of emphasis on the cross of Jesus Christ, and rightfully so. In the death of Christ on the cross is the atonement for your sins. However, there is just as much emphasis of which the resurrection is deserving, because in the resurrection is the victory. Atonement in the death, victory in the resurrection. Those who are baptized for the remission of sins are partakers not only in the death, but also in the resurrection. It is with that in mind that the Apostle Paul wrote unto the church at Colossae, and he said, if ye then be risen with Christ, seek those things which are above, where Christ sitteth at the right hand of God, and set your affection on things above, not on things of the earth, for ye are dead, and your life is hid in Christ with God. Then when Christ, who is our life, shall appear, then shall ye also appear with him in glory. Wherefore, mortify your members upon the earth, adultery, fornication, uncleanness, lasciviousness, idolatry, inordinate affections, evil concupiscence, and covetousness, which
things' sake, Paul said, the wrath of God cometh upon the children of disobedience, among which ye also walked some time when ye lived in them, but now ye also put off all these: anger, wrath, malice, blasphemy,

and not on things of the earth. You'll recall that when our Savior was in the midst of his Sermon on the Mount, that he taught us that we are to lay not up for ourselves treasures upon the earth, because moth and rust corrupts, thieves break through and steal, but rather, you are to lay up for yourselves treasures in heaven, where moth and rust cannot corrupt and where thieves do not break through and steal. Because where your treasure is, your heart will be also. I have before found a lost article. Obviously, somebody would want that, and I've wondered what would be the best way to reunite the owner with this article that they lost. And there have been times when I have decided perhaps I ought to just leave it right here where I found it. Chances are they'll retrace their steps. If this is important to them, they'll be back after it. If you have your heart in something, you're going to be back after it. If your heart is in the world, you're going to be back after that. You'll never be able to set your sights and your affections totally and entirely upon heaven. You'll always be back after whatever it was of the world that you lost, that you gave up. Where your treasure is, that's where your heart is. The Lord said your treasure ought to be in heaven. If you're risen with Christ, as you ought to be, that's where your treasure is. Your affections are set on things above, not on things of the earth, because you're not who you used to be. Remember what we discovered about repentance? A resolve that is so absolute, that is so complete, it is the putting to death of who we were to bury that old man of sin in the watery grave. You're dead, Paul said to the church at Colossae. Your life is hid in Christ with God. When Christ, who is your life, appears, then shall ye also appear with him in glory. What, Paul, did you say to the church at Rome is the wage of sin? It's death, spiritual death, separation from God. Christ is your life. If you're not united with God in Christ, you're suffering spiritual death even right now. Something that should characterize every faithful, obedient believer is the putting away of sin in repentance. Paul told all of these Colossian Christians that each of them were partakers of this sin at one time. But he said, ideally, you've put away all this sin. You are now renewed in knowledge after the image of Him, God, that created Him. What is it, Paul, you called upon us to do? Be risen with Christ by faith in the operation of God that raised Him. Chief priests and the Pharisees, 27th of Matthew, didn't want anybody to know that Christ would rise from the dead. Went to Pilate, referring to our Savior as a deceiver, saying, "We know that he said that after 3 days I'll rise again. Therefore, make the sepulcher sure against the third day, lest his disciples say, 'He is risen from the dead,' and then shall the second error be worse than the first." Pilate responded by saying, "Ye have a watch. Go your way. Make it as sure as ye can." So they set a watch and sealed the stone and made the sepulcher sure. I find some interest in what they said about the second error being worse than the first.

At this point in time, it appears that every one of these who were instrumental in the crucifixion of Jesus Christ realize they have made a mistake. It's an error. And so far as their judgment would extend, the only thing that would make the error they had already committed any worse would be if the Lord came forth from that tomb exactly the way that he said that he would. And if he does, they said, we who have made the error of condemning him and putting him to death will then be guilty of an error that is even worse than the first one that we committed. But they couldn't prevent the resurrection. Angel of the Lord descended from heaven, rolled the stone away from the door, and sat upon it for the fear of him. The keepers did shake, became as dead men. Reminds me something of the words of John when he beheld the image of the Savior. When I saw him, I fell at his feet as one dead. These robust Roman soldiers whose job it had been to guard the sepulcher of Christ fainted dead away at the sight of the angel of the Lord. One thing that the scribes, the Pharisees, the chief priests, Pilate, the Roman guard, no one could prevent was the resurrection of Christ. There is no reason to question whether Christ is raised from the dead. The question is not whether Christ is risen, but whether you are.

Hello, my name is Griffin Collins, and I have an exciting announcement. We will begin releasing a weekly devotional on Facebook titled Matters That Matter. In these weekly devotionals, we will discuss topics that are important and specific to the Lord's Church today. What does the Bible say about trusting others? Am I required to be faithful as a Christian? I pray that you will follow along with us as we explore matters that matter today.

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4: There's a story about four preachers who were discussing the various translations of the Bible. One liked the King James because of its beautiful English. Another liked the American Standard best because it is more literal, they say, and comes nearer to the original Hebrew and Greek text, according to some as they were discussing this matter. Another liked the New English Version because of its up-to-date vocabulary. Well, the fourth minister was silent for a time while he listened to the discussion of his fellow preachers. When asked for his opinion, he replied, "I liked my mother's translation best." The others were surprised, and they said they did not know his mother had translated the scriptures. "Oh, yes, she did," he said. "She translated them into action, and it was the best translation I've ever seen." I'm Jim Dearman with a brief message of truth for the world.

After Jesus' temptation in the wilderness, he began preaching, "Repent, for the kingdom of God is at hand." Matthew 4:17. That kingdom dominated his ministry. As if to illustrate Jesus' emphasis on the kingdom, Matthew 5-7 records what is likely Jesus' main sermon, or a variation of it, that he preached in every town. The sermon dwells on the kingdom and kingdom living. Jesus begins with the Beatitudes, or blessings. These are not blessings conferred by God, but rather a happiness and fortune realized when we embrace the character of the kingdom. These blessed ones are hailed for their advantage in life, even when things aren't going their way or times aren't happy. They are blessed because this lifestyle dwells near God. The life of the blessed one shines brightest in darkest times when it is surrounded by sin, sorrow, and grief. It finds joy and contentment in God. Are you a blessed one?

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This is the Gospel Broadcasting Network, GBN.

What do you consider to be America's most pressing concern? What is the supreme issue? In our last session together, we talked about the fact that some people say, well, that's got to be the economy. That's the one that pops up in the polls after various elections occur. People are concerned about their money, their pocketbook, their savings, their future, their retirement. Others are concerned about illegal immigration. Some people are concerned about the high crime rate. What about the threat of terrorism? We've got welfare and entitlements that are chewing up a sizable percentage of tax income. And we've got the energy crisis, oil dependency. And what I suggested to you in our last session was that if the founders were here today, that is not the listing they would give. Oh, they would be concerned about those things, and they would have very specific opinions about those things. But that's not what they would say is the number one critical key to national success and national survival. I contended, and I believe I presented sufficient proof, that they would have said Christianity is the key to national success. We began looking at these proclamations, 15 in all, that were issued by the Continental Congress during the formative years of the birth of our nation, the 8 years of the Revolutionary War, issued from 1775 to 1783 by some 200-plus quintessential founders of the Republic. In their own words, they indicated their number one concern. Let's move to another one of these proclamations. This one issued by the Continental Congress, March 7th, 1778. Read with me these words. Whereas Almighty God in the righteous dispensation of His providence hath permitted the continuation of a cruel and desolating war in our land, and it being at all times the duty of a people to acknowledge God in all His ways, and more especially to humble themselves before Him when evident tokens of His displeasure are manifested, to acknowledge His righteous governance, confess and forsake their evil ways, and implore His mercy. So all of these fundamental concepts pulled together, we need forgiveness of sin from God, we need to acknowledge His providential dealings in our lives, resolve that it be recommended to the United States of America to set apart Wednesday, the 22nd, of April next, to be observed as a day of fasting, humiliation, and prayer, and at one time and with one voice, the inhabitants may acknowledge the righteous dispensations of divine providence and confess their iniquities and transgressions for which the land mourneth, that they may implore the mercy and forgiveness of God and beseech Him that vice, profaneness, extortion, and every evil may be done away, and that we may be a reformed and happy people. Let's pause there just a moment and comment on these incredible insights. Do we want to be a happy people? Do we want to be as a nation a successful people? A people that is prosperous? Well, here the founders gave the keys to it. We've got to be right with God. We've got to confess our sins. And we've got to discourage as much as we possibly can evil behavior in our civilization. Do you realize we're living at a time now in America where evil is flaunted in public? The Hollywood crowd openly promotes and manifests their wickedness, their evil, their sexual infidelity, their perversions. We're living at a time where we are having a national discussion about same-sex marriage. Folks, the founder said, if we want to be a happy people, we've got to get rid of this vile profaneness, and we've got to conform ourselves to the will of God. It's the only hope of our republic. Look what else they said along that line. That it may please Almighty God to guard and defend us against our enemies and give vigor and success to our military operations by sea and land, that it may please Him to bless the civil rulers and people, strengthen and perpetuate our union, and in His own good time, establish us in the peaceable enjoyment of our rights and liberties. That it may please Him to bless our schools and seminaries of learning and make them nurseries of true piety, virtue,
and useful knowledge. Notice that piety and virtue are talking about morality and Christian thinking, that it may please Him to cause the earth to yield its increase and to crown the year with His goodness. So here is a tremendous proclamation that has numerous allusions to Scripture and certainly numerous indications of the providence of God in working in our behalf as a nation and the need for us as a people to turn to Him if we hope to have national success. This particular proclamation ends with the statement, "God save the United States of America." Let's examine another very interesting document, this one available at loc.gov, Library of Congress. Here is a general order issued by the father of our country in Anno Domini. Notice that, year of our Lord, referring to the Lord Jesus Christ in 1778. Notice that this particular general order was issued from the Continental Army's headquarters, which at this time was at Valley Forge, Saturday, May 2nd, 1778. Notice, the Commander-in-Chief directs the divine service be performed every Sunday at 11 o'clock in those brigades to which there are chaplains, those which have none to attend the places of worship nearest to them. It is expected that officers of all ranks will, by their attendance, set an example to their men. Now notice, here is the Commander-in-Chief of the Continental Army issuing general orders to the entire military saying every Sunday all of the soldiers need to attend church. They need to pause what they're doing and they need to either have a service with their chaplain or they need to find the nearest church building and engage in Christian worship. Is this the thrust? Is this the orientation of the American military today? May I suggest to you, if it is not, then according to the founders, we are in trouble. Notice what else our Commander-in-Chief at that time said. While we are zealously performing the duties of good citizens and soldiers, we certainly ought not to be inattentive to the higher duties of religion, to the distinguished character of patriot. It should be our highest glory to add the more distinguished character of Christian. The signal instances of providential goodness which we have experienced and which have now almost crowned our labors with complete success demand from us in a peculiar manner the warmest returns of gratitude and piety to the supreme author of all that is good. Unquestionably, this is not the orientation of our military today. Encouraging the American soldier, not only to be a great American, a great patriot, but above all, to be a Christian. Why did the Continental Army Commander-in-Chief say such a thing? He said, because in times of public distress, we desperately need the favor of heaven. We need God to assist us if we hope to be successful in our military pursuits. These are foundational, fundamental concepts that are so critical to the very fabric of our civilization. Let's look at the next Continental Congress proclamation. This one issued November 17th, 1778. It having pleased Almighty God through the course of the present year to bestow great and manifold mercies on the people of these United States, and it being the indispensable duty of all men gratefully to acknowledge their obligations to Him for benefits received, resolved that it be and hereby is recommended to the legislative or executive authority of each of the said states to appoint Wednesday, the 30th day of December next, to be observed as a day of public thanksgiving and praise. Imagine that, the Congress urging Americans to praise God, that all the people may with united hearts on that day express a just sense
of His unmerited favors, particularly in that it hath pleased Him by His overruling providence to support us in a just and necessary war for the defense of our rights and liberties, by affording us seasonable supplies for our armies, by disposing the heart of a powerful monarch to enter into alliance with us and aid our cause, by defeating the counsels and evil designs of our enemies and giving us victory over their troops, and by the continuance of that union among these states, which by His blessing will be their future strength and glory. And it is further recommended that together with devout thanksgivings may be joined a penitent confession of our sins and humble supplication for pardon through the merits of our Savior. Let us pause here for just a moment and once again emphasize this critical point. What is the foundational, core, key concept that stands and overshadows all other concerns that we may have concerning the future success and survival of our nation? The founders articulated it precisely, very pointedly, very specifically, and they did it repeatedly, if we'll sit up and pay attention. They said we need to have God and Jesus Christ on our side. We need to live our lives in harmony with their will. We need to own up to our transgressions of their law. We need to obey God. We need to practice the Christian religion. Now, I suspect that a significant percentage of our citizenry is not prepared to listen to that advice. And even if they heard it, they may not give it a second thought. In fact, they may brush it aside and say, well, I don't agree with that and I'm not going that direction. Fine. As long as they understand that the men that launched this grand experiment, that set forth this incredible nation that has far excelled all other nations in all of human history in virtually every category or classification you want to examine, the men who launched this grand scheme said, here's the key to this entire enterprise. We would do well to pay attention and to think soberly on what they said. Notice how this proclamation concludes. Our arms, that God might care for our arms by land and sea, that He might prosper them, our liberty and independence secured, our schools and seminaries of learning flourish, our trade be revived, our husbandry and manufactures increased. And notice, the hearts of all, impressed with undissembled, that is non-hypocritical piety, with benevolence and zeal for public good. And it is also recommended that recreations unsuitable to the purpose of such a solemnity may be omitted on that day. So here is yet another proclamation among 15 that emphasize and restate these foundational principles so necessary for national success. Let's look at another one. This one was issued the next year in March of 1779. If you want to get some idea of the facility of the founders with the contents of the Bible, their ability to know Scripture and to allude to it, look carefully at this particular proclamation. Whereas, in just punishment of our manifold transgressions, it hath pleased the supreme disposer of all events to visit these United States with a calamitous war. Let's pause there for just a moment. Say what? When you took American history in school and you examined all of the causes and aspects of the American Revolution, do you remember your teacher offering as one reason why we engaged in a war with England was because God was punishing us for our sins? You remember your teacher stating that? I can almost guarantee you absolutely not. And how many Americans today would say that we, when we get involved in military action in places and our young people are losing their lives in war, how many people are willing to stand up and say, you know, God's punishing us because of our sins, because of our impurities? If we would all get our act together and humbly bow before the God of the universe, He would be with us through these endeavors.
No, in fact, if that's ever even raised as a possibility, that person is immediately booed and brushed aside as some sort of a right-wing religious wacko. But here, in an official political pronouncement, the founders of our civilization said that the calamitous war into which they were subjected, the Revolutionary War, one of the reasons for that was because they were being punished for their sins. And yet, observe that they also tempered that remark because they understood that they were striving to please God. Hence, they say, through which His divine providence hath hitherto in a wonderful manner conducted us, so that we might acknowledge that the race is not to the swift, nor the battle to the strong. There they are quoting Ecclesiastes 9, verse 11. And whereas, notwithstanding the chastisements received and benefits bestowed, too few have been sufficiently awakened to a sense of their guilt, or warmed with gratitude, or taught to amend their lives and turn from their sins, an expression used in both Jeremiah and 1 Chronicles, that so he might turn from his wrath, that is an expression used in 2 Kings 23. And whereas from a consciousness of what we have merited at his hands, and an apprehension that the malevolence of our disappointed enemies, like the incredulity of Pharaoh, that's an allusion to the Pharaoh of the Exodus, may be used as the scourge of omnipotence to vindicate his slighted majesty, there is reason to fear that he may permit much of our land to become the prey of the spoiler. That too is a biblical expression from 2 Kings 21. Our borders to be ravaged, our habitations destroyed. An expression from 1 Chronicles chapter 4 and verse 41. Let's pause there just a moment. You're telling me that the founder said that because of the sins that exist among the population of America, that God may very well allow our enemies to ravage our land and destroy our efforts? The founders believed that. And they quoted scripture to back it up. It's time for Americans to recognize that we as a nation, because of our multitude of sins, merit the disapproval of God and even punishment from God. The solution, according to the founders, is to turn to God and to cry out in penitence. Notice, in view of these matters then, the founders said, resolved, that it is recommended to the several states to appoint the first Thursday in May next to be a day of fasting, humiliation, and prayer to Almighty God, that He will be pleased to avert those impending calamities which we have but too well deserved, that He will grant us His grace to repent of our sins and amend our lives according to His holy word. Let's pause and comment on that point. According to God's holy word, that is the guide, that is the means by which our lives can be directed, by which we will know what sin is and therefore what we are to repent of. You know, they were referring to the Bible.

and prosperity to be placed upon our endeavors as a nation. This is written into the constitution of the universe by God Himself, that He will continue that wonderful protection which hath led us through the paths of danger and distress, that He will be a husband to the widow and a father to the fatherless children. Do you know that's a direct quote of Psalm 68:5? Who weep over the barbarities of a savage enemy, that He will grant us patience in suffering. That's James chapter 5, verse 10. And fortitude in adversity. That is Proverbs chapter 24. That He will inspire us with humility, moderation, and gratitude in prosperous circumstances. That He'll give wisdom to our counsels, firmness to our resolutions, and victory to our arms. That He will bless the labors of the husbandman, which is a reference directly from the New Testament, 2 Timothy chapter 2, and pour forth abundance so that we may enjoy the fruits of the earth in due season. Another biblical expression, Leviticus 26, verse 4. Look how often these men quoted Scripture. These men not only knew their Bibles, they were familiar with Bible teaching, they wove it into their political utterances. Absolutely astounding. That He will cause union, harmony, and mutual confidence to prevail throughout these states. That He will bestow on our great ally, referring to France, all those blessings which may enable him to be gloriously instrumental in protecting the rights of mankind and promoting the happiness of his subjects. That He will bountifully continue His paternal care to the commander-in-chief, that would be George Washington, and the officers and soldiers of the United States. That He will grant the blessings of peace to all contending nations, freedom to those who are in bondage, and comfort to the afflicted. That last expression is from Psalm 119. That He will diffuse useful knowledge, extend the influence of true religion. We've seen this before. They're referring to Christianity. That is true religion. And give us that peace of mind which the world cannot give, an expression used by both Jesus and Paul, that He will be our shield in the day of battle, a common expression in the Psalms, our comforter in the hour of death, that's Psalm 23, verse 4, and our kind parent and merciful judge through time and through eternity. Observe, this proclamation was thoroughly laced with, permeated by God's holy word, the Bible. These men understood that the Bible's the word of God, and understanding it, knowing it, and applying it was essential to national success and national survival. Oh, that we could get our politicians, men and women, to return to this kind of serious, devout attention to knowing and applying the Word of God. Here's yet another proclamation, this one dated October 20th, 1779, also loaded with rich spiritual goodness. Whereas it becomes us humbly to approach the throne of Almighty God with gratitude and praise for the wonders which His goodness has wrought in conducting our forefathers to this Western world. You know, we often think in terms of the founders of our country being our forefathers, but the forefathers to the founders were the pilgrims, those who had come 150 or so years before that. And notice in this great proclamation, they allude to these individuals and call upon our recognition of the great contribution they made to the formation eventually of our nation. So God conducted the pilgrims to this Western world for His protection to them and to their posterity amid difficulties and dangers, for raising us, their children, from deep distress to be numbered among the nations of the earth. Notice that. The founders gave God the credit for achieving national status and for arming the hands of just and mighty princes in our deliverance, which included France and other allies. And especially for that He had been pleased to grant us the enjoyment of health, and so to order the revolving seasons that the earth hath produced her increase in abundance, blessing the labors of the husbandman, spreading plenty through the land, that He hath prospered our arms and those of our ally, been a shield to our troops in the hour of danger, pointed their swords to victory, led them in triumph over the bulwarks of the foe, that He hath gone with those

who went out into the wilderness against the savage tribes. I wish we had time to talk about that. There were literally savage tribes that would cut a woman open in order to see her infant child fall out onto the ground. A gruesome sight, but they were savage tribes. That God hath stayed the hand of the spoiler, turned back his meditated destruction. That he hath prospered our commerce, given success to those who sought the enemy on the face of the deep. Now notice, he's listed a number of tremendous blessings bestowed by the God of the universe upon the founders and their predecessors. But out of all of those, what would you say is the ultimate, the quintessential blessing given by God? Here's what they said. Above all, he hath diffused the glorious light of the gospel, whereby through the merits of our gracious Redeemer, we may become the heirs of his eternal glory. Folks, please do not miss that. The founders were very cognizant of the fact that they had been given many different wonderful blessings over a long period of time, which they said all came from God as the source. But if you want to stand back as a founder of our civilization and scan those last 150 years or so and look at what was happening at the contemporary moment that they were writing, when they had been able to become an independent nation, though they were wrestling to maintain it. When it came down to them just scanning all of these tremendous blessings that they recognized came from God, they really came down at the very end and said, you know what? The best thing God's done for us, that which transcends all of our other blessings, we have been allowed to be exposed to and to embrace the gospel of Christ and to enjoy a Redeemer who makes it possible for us to be forgiven of sin. I again say to you, if that is not the thrust of our politicians today, we are electing the wrong people. And we had better rethink our whole approach to selecting our national and local leaders. Therefore resolved that it be recommended to the several states to appoint Thursday, the 9th day of December next, to be a day of public and solemn thanksgiving to Almighty God for His mercies. Let's move down just a little bit and notice where they say, and that He would grant to His church the plentiful effusions of divine grace and pour out His Holy Spirit on all ministers of the gospel. How many Americans know that the founders of our country referred to the Holy Spirit and Jesus Christ and God? They're talking about Bible religion. And look at this, that He would bless and prosper the means of education and spread the light of Christian knowledge through the remotest corners of the earth. Folks, it is clear that the founders believed that Christianity was to be spread worldwide, and America had a responsibility to do it. Now notice as we move down to the bottom of this particular proclamation, they conclude by saying that they hoped that God would in mercy look down upon this nation, pardon all of our sins, receive us into His favor, and finally, that He would establish the independence of these United States upon the basis of. Now notice carefully what the founders had to say on this. First, ask yourself the question, what would you say? On what is our independence based? And you get all kinds of reactions to that. Well, you know, we want a place to be free. We want to get out from under British rule. We want a place where everybody has a right to live however he or she wants. Well, we want to create a government and environment of multiculturalism and diversity where we can celebrate all different ideologies, all different religions, even hold up and celebrate non-religion, you know, atheism. And we want a government that will take care of all of its people, give them a monthly check. You know, these are all the things that people would say this nation was founded upon. But that's not what the founders said. They said, may God help us to establish our independence upon the Christian religion. Folks, that is the country that we were intended to have together.

If you enjoyed America's Most Pressing Concern, you will want to read the book on which it was based, Christ and the Continental Congress, a beautiful coffee table style book that is filled with stunning pictures and powerful historical information about the founding. If you would like to have your own copies of the 15 Continental Congress proclamations, the proclamation packet is available that contains all 15 proclamations suitable for framing. 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
0: It's 70 degrees.

Good evening. It is good to be at Polishing the Pulpit. I know some of you have been here probably for several sessions and maybe even a few days. Others of us have just arrived, and so we got that new excitement and glad to be here feeling, and it's good to be here with you. I shared this a couple of years ago, but truthfully, I don't think about this all year long until it comes about August and it's time for school to start. And I thought about it even driving up here this evening. True story, happened a few years ago. Grandmother was talking to her grandson about second grade. He says, "Honey, how is your teacher liking you?" She says, "Oh, grandmother, doesn't like me at all." I said, "Well, you need to figure out what your teacher doesn't like, and you need to, like, stop doing it." He says, "I've already figured out what my teacher doesn't like." I said, "Well, what is that?" He said, "Kids." Isn't it a blessing when we are around people who love, who genuinely, godly in their practice of love? And isn't it difficult anytime we experience life and relationships with people who do not love? We are continuing a series that actually we started last year. And I gave a lot of thought, how do you continue a series that you started a year back? I mean, I can't even remember what I preached last week. And so, do you come into a group, and I really debated a lot about how much do we review, and do we review it all? And at first I thought, I'm not reviewing it all. And then I thought, that's really not fair to the text, and it's maybe not fair to all of us to get our mind and our approach into the text. And so here's some things that I'd like to do over the next four times that this particular topic is being addressed over the next few days. Tonight, I want us to spend maybe half of our time reviewing the five descriptions of love that we studied last year in the four sessions that we covered this. The next time we gather, I want to review and maybe even add on just a little bit to the very place in Scripture that this text lies. It's not just chronologically 1 Corinthians, the 13th chapter, but there is a contextual importance how the 13th chapter lies within between the 12th and the 14th chapter. And then the third time that we gather, we want to spend a little bit of time of reviewing and also bring a little bit new to the table of how important is this topic of love and why should it mean so much to us, in essence. Does it mean that much to God? Does it mean as much to us as it means to God? And so each of these three times, we'll begin by giving some introductory thoughts to love, but then coming back and spending the bulk of our time here in 1 Corinthians, the 13th chapter. Let me give you just a few quick for what it's worth. For several years, maybe 10 to 12 years. Anytime I was studying around 1 Corinthians in a Bible class or in worship, in sermons, I always wanted to slow down and really dissect each of the descriptions in 1 Corinthians 13. But you as teachers and preachers know how it is. You feel like you're kind of rushed and you think, I just can't slow down in this series. It would take too many weeks. And so a few years ago, I was at that very point. I was about to approach the 12th chapter, and I thought again, I would love to spend weeks on the 13th chapter. I looked at my schedule of things I planned to preach. I said, there's just no way to do it. I got into the 12th chapter, and I was ready to write the lesson for the 13th chapter, and finally I just threw up the white flag, and I said, I don't care how far this gets us off schedule. We're going to slow down, and we're going to study in detail each of the 15 characteristics that describe love. And you know what started happening? Every week, I would get an email. Every week, someone in passing would stop and talk about, "Hey, you know that we studied last Sunday? That really,
that really convicted me, and I realized that I wasn't practicing that type of love, and this is really opening my eyes. And you know, I've been going to work, and I've been doing things differently, and it's amazing how this is changing my life. And maybe the next week someone say, you know, things are different in our house because, like, we're really starting to practice this. And what became really, really powerful was the idea that a passage on one hand that's known for its great beauty can be so practical and so powerful to change lives. Martin Luther said, the more a person loves, the closer he approaches the image of God. Jesus said, a new commandment that I give unto you, that you love one another. Now, that wouldn't be a new commandment if he stopped right there. Here's what makes it new. As I have loved you, that you also love one another. And here's the mark or the characteristic that identifies disciples of Jesus. By this, all will know that you are my disciples. Now, there's a condition here. If you have love one for another. So the more a person loves like Jesus, the closer he approaches an identifying characteristic of discipleship. So I just pause right now to ask a question that if you decide to take it to your heart, I hope it's a convicting question for all of us. Are you a disciple of Jesus? Do you love the way Jesus loved? You remember when he said that in 1 Corinthians, the 13th chapter, what had just happened. He had just washed their feet, humble sacrifice, and he was on his way to die on the cross. And we see this humble sacrifice that rendered service, and now we see this humble sacrifice that gives his life. And in the middle of these two events of service and sacrifice, he says, wait, I want to teach you something tonight. All the way back in Leviticus, you've heard that we're to love one another. But I want to raise the bar of that tonight. I want you to love one another the way I've loved you. Your feet are clean tonight because of love. You're going to have sins paid for tomorrow because of love. I want you to serve and love like that. I want you to sacrifice and love like that. That kind of love is so powerful, but wouldn't you admit it's so easy to misunderstand? Because in English, we use the word love so casually, so quickly, with such emptiness, or even with such broadness. What can it mean? I can tell you that I love Snickers, and I also can tell you that I love my wife. And if you were from Mars trying to figure out the English language, you'd say, I don't know what the word love means. But when we break it down and we see that Greek word agape, we see that there's something we can understand. You see, in English, we might look at this cute little puppy and a kitten curled up together, and you might have some kind of emotions that we describe as love. But yet in the Greek, in those 1 Corinthians, the 15th chapter, those verses 4, 5, 6, 7, and the very beginning of 8, in the Greek, those are all verbs. They're all action. They're all doing. In other words, Jesus, he might not point to a puppy, although I'm sure he loved puppies. He created them. But he might point to dirty feet, and he might say, now's your opportunity to love. Are you willing to sacrifice and to wash these feet? A family that is kind of newer at Mount Juliet, where I live and worship, they're from France. I wish I could, like, imitate for you his English accent that has like a French turn to it, but I can't do that. But we were on a mission trip recently, and he was in the hotel room with one of our elders, and this elder is really
He's really cool. He's really a funny guy. So don't misunderstand this elder by what I'm about to tell you. And so this elder got in the hotel room early before him, and he couldn't get the air conditioning to turn off, and he was freezing to death. He was under the covers. He was freezing, and Stephen comes in, and Griff says to him, says, Stephen, I'm freezing to death. This is the coldest room I've ever been in, and my feet are killing me from walking all day. And Stephen, just as serious, he comes over to the end of the bed, and he says, brother, I want to rub your feet. And Griff says, no, don't touch my feet. And he says, he's not smiling. He says, brother, you can't stop me. Jesus tells us to take care of feet. And so they then have a laugh about it. But really, what's love to you? What's love to you? And I hope that as we look at this topic of love, that we think about 1 Corinthians, the 13th chapter, and I hope that already there's a lot of things that go in your life and into your experiences that already reflect 1 Corinthians 13. I'm not insinuating by any means that this audience is not a loving people. I'm not insinuating you don't know 1 Corinthians 13. But I believe that we could go into this text every day and it would be beneficial to remember what love is. What if I ask you to sketch a picture of Jesus? Now, I know people that say, well, I don't even like pictures of Jesus because we don't know what Jesus looks like. Okay, let's run with that. What if I ask you instead to take your pencil and do a verbal sketch of Jesus? If you were going to use words to accurately describe Jesus, what words would you choose? After studying this passage carefully, these are words that I would use to describe Jesus. Love, or you could say Jesus, suffers long and is kind. Love, or you could say Jesus, did not envy. Love does not parade itself, is not puffed up. Jesus, or love, does not behave rudely, does not seek its own, is not provoked, thinks no evil, does not rejoice in iniquity, but rejoices in truth. Jesus and love bears all things, believes all things, hopes all things, endures all things. Love never fails. Jesus never failed. Jesus never sinned. Jesus never let anyone down. How could that be? Because Jesus loved. If you and I could practice the verses, the words, these 15 descriptions, and the reason I keep saying descriptions is, to my knowledge, there's no one passage that we can turn to in all the Bible and say, there is God's definition of love. But there are a lot of passages where we can say, you know what? That's another description of love. That passage helps us understand love better. The agape, the active love, the love that if we fulfill these descriptions, we are like Jesus. And what a beautiful thought that is. And so for a few minutes tonight, I'd like to spend a few minutes reviewing things that we covered last year on these first five, which is verse 4 that we just looked at. And then each session, we will look at either one or two new characteristics that we also read about in verse 6 and following. First, let's think about this phrase that love suffers long. What does that mean? Well, we know what it is to suffer. And then the question is, are you going to retaliate? Are you going to seek vengeance? Or are you willing to say, you know what? By fleshly nature, I'd strike back at you, but because I want to imitate God, I'm going to continue suffering. How long are you going to continue suffering? I'm going to suffer long. That's hard. That's part of what is meant in Romans, the 12th chapter, where he says, you do not return evil for evil. Don't do that.
when evil is brought upon you, someone brings harm to you, someone injures you, someone embarrasses you, someone shames you, even perhaps deeper, someone hurts your family, someone hurts someone that you know or love, what are you going to do? Can you say, I will love? I will suffer long. This is a video that went viral for a short while. It's from Wichita Zoo. And this video is a minute or so long. And it really was a great video of how at the zoo there, between the glass, the baby kept, you know, tapping the window and trying to get the monkey's attention. And finally, the monkey picks up on it. And the monkey comes over. And literally, everywhere the hands of the child goes, the monkey follows. And you know the expression, monkey see, monkey do. The monkey sees the child move, so the monkey moves. How many of you are monkeys? You go to work and somebody mistreats you. You are suffering, and you know what the human carnal nature is, right? You hurt me, I'll hurt you. Evil for evil. Monkey see, monkey do. I think about it oftentimes in life and in counseling of a full-length mirror. The easiest thing to do in life is walk around as a full-length mirror. You walk up to the clerk's rude to you, so just be rude back to him. You walk up to the next clerk, and the clerk is really nice to you and says, hey, how you doing? And you don't even think about it. You go, hey, I'm doing great. How are you doing? Now, wait a minute. Why didn't you do that with this one? Well, it's because it's monkey see, monkey do. It's because you're a full-length mirror. Hey, you can push my buttons. You want me to have a good day? You just treat me nice. You want me to have a bad day? You just be mean to me. You realize that God does not want you to be empowered by all the people around you and the circumstances around you. God wants you to be empowered by Him. And the only way to be empowered by a higher power is to have experiences like suffering and then, in a sense, press the pause button because the carnal nature is about to leap out there and put somebody in their place and say, pause, pause, pause, pause. God, I don't want to reflect them. I want to reflect you. God, how do you want me to respond in this situation? Now, I'd like for you to notice that we have there in our scriptures, God has given us a conjunction and there, that love suffers long and. You see, this word kind doesn't stand alone. It's linked to the idea of suffering. And this word kind is not just politeness, although we're going to see that that is still a part of love. It's used here much more like it is in the Old Testament. When we read the word loving kindness, usually in the Old Testament, loving kindness points to merciful actions, a merciful attitude. So notice, these two linked together brings this to the table of fault. Someone injures us. And so we want to retaliate, but love doesn't retaliate. And so we almost break our elbow trying to pat ourselves on the back as we go home. We say, did you see that? They mistreated me at work. And you know what? I didn't retaliate. I didn't strike back. I did a really good job. And so on the way home, we get our Bible out and God's talking to us in His holy word and says, hey, you know that you didn't do that right today. Lord, what do you mean? I didn't strike back. What do you mean I didn't do it right? He said, you didn't see the and there. I want you to suffer long, and I want you to turn around and do something merciful in return. I want you then to do something good, something kind for that person that will make a difference in their life. Lord, you've got to be kidding me. No, I'm not kidding you. You know how people will look at like a good neighbor that lives a moral life and just is a good moral neighbor, but they're not a Christian? And then beside them lives a Christian. And someone say, you know, I just can't tell a big difference in a good moral person and a Christian. Let me tell you something. If all of us as Christians lived 1 Corinthians the 13th chapter, there would be no doubt you will see a powerful difference. Because every one of these descriptions has nothing to do with our fleshly nature. Every one of these are calling us to do things we would not do unless we learned them from the Lord and then was willing to implement them into our daily life as a discipline. And so here when he speaks
of this mercy, this loving kindness that we offer. I want to take your mind back, and if you want to turn, but Matthew, the 5th chapter and verse 44, you remember when Jesus said this in the Sermon on the Mount. Notice the first few lines there in Matthew 5 and 44 when he says, but I say to you, what? Love. Now pause there. Save you. Okay, I want to know more about love. Well, we could go to 1 Corinthians 13 and we could see him saying, you remember, love suffers long. That's what enemies will do to you. They'll make you suffer long. And they'll turn around and do something that is merciful, that's kind in return. Well, Jesus, can you help us understand what might be some actions that someone would do that was suffering long and is kind? And Jesus says, I have you right here. Here's what you need to learn. But I say to you, love your enemies. So we would do things like this. Someone curses us, what would we do in return? Let's bless them. Let's say something that would make their life better. Not let's say something positive because I hope that makes them feel really bad and I hope that puts them in their place and I hope. No, let's bless them so that it will enrich their life. What about the ones that hate you? Do good to those. Jesus, do you really mean that? Like, you expect me to look for an action that is good and do it for the person that has just injured my family? Yeah. I expect you to love them. But they're my enemy. Yes. Matthew 5, 44. I expect you to love your enemies. And then notice this next one. And pray for those who spitefully use you and persecute you. Now, where does this leave us? If we'll do this, that you may be sons of your Father in heaven, for he makes the sun rise on the evil and on the good, and send rain on the just and on the unjust. Love suffers long, doesn't retaliate, and is kind. Instead of retaliation, it seeks to do good. You remember we already referred once to Romans the 12th chapter, doesn't return evil for evil, but now, and is kind, what does it return? You remember Romans 12, good for evil. That's exactly what is being taught there in 1 Corinthians 13. Suffers long and is kind, returns good for evil. It also, this love does not envy. Jeff mentioned my mother. I was blessed highly in that department. And she was the one that taught me how to teach and how to preach. And I know a lot of you are thinking, well, she sure needs to work harder on that. I agree. But well, the little bit I know, she taught me. But also, when I think about this envy topic, I think about my mom. This slide was inspired by my mom, because if we ever showed any thread of jealousy or envy, my mom would say, I see the green-eyed monster coming out. Is envy really that big a deal? What's your reaction when someone's better than you? Let's put it even in more detailed context. Everybody here knows your strengths and your weaknesses. I'm not talking about when somebody's better than your weaknesses. I'm talking about your strength. You know it's your strength. And one of your neighbors, one of your friends, a coworker, they start growing. And before long, it's very obvious that what you thought was your strength, they are now better than you at your strength. Can you love them? Or will you stop loving them and become envious of them? Can you rejoice that they're growing? Can you rejoice that they have this goodness in their life? On a superficial level, envy might be, hey, I want what you have. But when it gets deep-rooted, envy becomes, you have it, I want it, and I don't like you because you have it. Envy becomes,
As Proverbs 14 and 30 says, a sound heart is life to the body. Think of that word sound there as healthy. And so he says, hey, you want to have like healthiness to your life? Just like this heart is a healthy heart. And you say, well, that's good for your body. Okay, so what is envy? Envy is rottenness to the bones. Who all does envy hurt? Well, when we think about rottenness, you know what rottenness looks like? If it's in fruit, if it's in teeth, if it's in vegetables. Now, I don't know exactly how to picture this for you, but I just want you to imagine that rottenness in your heart. That's what envy does. Envy has led to a lot of destruction. You can make a strong argument for the fact that Eve's first sin was because she was envious of what God knew. You can make a strong argument that Cain murdering Abel was because of envy that he had for his brother. You can see that Joseph is thrown in the pit, but then sold from his home and from his family because of envy. The older brother is envious of the prodigal son because the friends were invited over and the fatted calf was killed and nothing like that had ever been done for him. And Matthew in his gospel says it in black and white that the reason Jesus was given over to be crucified was because of envy. Are you listening? Envy isn't something small. Envy is something that will wreck lives, destroy lives, and even take lives. Love won't, but envy will. So what's the cure? Envy is hatred, but love is the cure. Think with me for just a moment about does not parade itself. You know what a parade is, don't you? All of us surely have been to parades. A parade, by definition, is a place that you go to see things paraded by. You know, you might go to a parade and you might see a marching band come parading by. You might see a collector club come driving their antiques by, parading it for everyone to see. You might see floats that are appropriate to the theme, and those floats come. And you know what? Some people, enough for them to attend a parade. For some people, they want to become a parade. They want to parade themselves about. You remember we talked about love doesn't envy, but you know what love doesn't do? Love doesn't live a life. We're just constantly invoking other people to envy. Oh, I want you to know how good I have it. I know how great I am. And I hope I can make you feel bad. Because I'm so good. And if I have my way, I'll make you feel so small. That's literally what envy and parading itself can do. It's rooted in arrogance. It's rooted in a belief that I really am better than you. I don't talk radio today, and I don't know if it'll strike you, but I almost said driving. I was laughing. It was a real simple joke. He said, a guy walks up and he's vegetarian and he does CrossFit. And his dilemma is, he doesn't know which one he's going to tell you first. Maybe you don't know vegetarians or people who do CrossFit, but when you meet them, you'll know. You know, when about your life, are there things you talk about you? You just want people to know how well you do it. And doesn't hurt your feelings at all if the people you're telling don't do it well at all. Matter of fact, it just kind of makes the point seem better. Look how good I am. And I know y'all are watching because y'all are nearly as good. Says, I am a theist. Doesn't do that. Love doesn't itself. We read in Proverbs, we read about pride,
arrogance. And 15th chapter and verse 6 says, by pride comes nothing but strife. With the well wise is wisdom. And down in the 16th verse 18, he says, pride goes before destruction, where Paul gets it from 1 Corinthians 10. Pride goes before destruction, and a haughty spirit before a fall. You know, a few years ago, the Wall Street Journal did a story that was entitled, Are We All Brits Now? Elizabeth Bernstein wrote this article and actually included a lot of research in it. But the bottom line was, people seem to build their self-esteem today in America by bragging upon themselves, but the reality is it's very annoying for everybody else that has to live around those people that are bragging. And perhaps it's gotten so bad with some that they can't tell the difference in a healthy conversation and bragging. I shared with you last year the concern of social media. You know, a guy said, I decided not to brag or complain on social media, and I figured out I had nothing to post. Please, brag one more time on how you have the best husband in the world that just brought you another bouquet of flowers, because we all want to hear about it. Said no one. Please, post one more time your child's report card and tell us that they've never made anything less than an A. Said no one. No one loves to hear bragging. No one cares that your family knows how to have the best weekends out of any family that's ever been. Look how much we can pack in one Saturday. Brag, brag, brag, brag. And you know what it's not? It's not love. It is sin. But it's not love. And you know the day will come. Because right now we have a strong double standard in America right now. Things that simply are not appropriate face to face have become socially acceptable in social media. And I just wonder, when's that line dissolved? And the brag that has become commonplace on social media will be accepted face to face. Tell me how hard that's going to be. Imagine a woman walking up to another woman when this era and in our culture, she walks up at church, she says, she doesn't even remember the woman that was. And she walks up there and she says, hey, see my new dress on, I look great. Do you like it? Great, great. That's 46 likes this morning. That's great. Can you imagine going out and just and greeting the preacher? And as you step up, the preacher says, man, you killed it today, didn't you? That was a great sermon. Did you like it? All good. 76 likes. That was better than last week. Anybody here with that's messed up. What depends about? Are you talking face to face, or are you talking about on social media? On social media, it's perfectly acceptable. I'm just begging you to evaluate your mouth, your heart, and your conduct. And whether it's face to face or it's on social media, do you practice love? Or do you pride yourself? Do you pride your family? Do you pride your success? Love is not puffed up. What perhaps a puffed up fish like? It looks odd. Kind of looks bad, in my opinion. But think about a person, the inside, what God can see whenever puffed up. And it's very similar to the idea of not prating ourselves. Paul loved
to convict. And that might not be the word, say love. He very straightforward convicted the church of Corinth about them being fucked up. And here are three passages we went over last year. And he uses puffed up three times here. Corinthians 4 and 6. To be puffed up meant that it caused them to not treat brothers the way that they ought to be treating each other. And then Corinthians, the fifth chapter, remember that's where the church is accepting sexual immorality. And you know that Paul explained the reason that you've rejected God's teachings and you've started accepting this is because you are puffed up. And then in 1 Corinthians, the 8th chapter, remember, this is where he's dealing with the strong and how they ought to deal with the brother that's weak. And again, their misconduct of helping the weak brother was because they were puffed up. When we are puffed up, it hurts our spiritual vision. We don't see God the way we ought to see God. We don't see others the way we ought to see others. And we don't even see ourselves the way that we ought to see ourselves. So that is a quick review. And I know you're looking at your clock, your watch, and saying, well, that wasn't quick. It was a lot quicker than the 4 hours we spent on it last year. And so what I'd like to do, how much time we have, Joe? Okay, let's see what we can do. We really need about 15 minutes for this, but let's see what we can do here. I'd like for you to think with me of the next verse. This is where we stop reviewing, and we go into verse 5, and the next of the 15 characteristics. In verse 5, he says that love does not behave rudely. Isn't it interesting that something that a lot of us might think is simple as, wait a minute, you mean being rude is like very serious to God? You mean being rude would mean that you do not love the way God has taught to love? And God would say, that's right. If we're going around being rude, okay, so then we pause and say, well, what is rudeness? I want to give you not necessarily a technical definition. I want to give you a working definition, a definition that applies. Anytime what we do it with an attitude that says, I don't care how whatever I'm doing affects you. I'm going to keep doing it. That's rudeness. And we Americans, we're really good at then calling out the word rudeness. I bought this movie. I can do whatever I want to do. You see this lot right here? I bought this land with my earned money. I can do anything I want to do. I don't care what you guys say. This road, I pay taxes to drive on this road. It's my road. I can do whatever I want to do driving down this road. See this cubicle? When I was hired, they gave me this cubicle, and I can do anything I want to do in this cubicle. I don't care how whatever I do affects a site called Paired Life. And they read a pretty lengthy article on the 25 rudest behaviors. I'm not telling you, I made a list of 25 rude behaviors, the 25 I've chosen. Just trying to get your minds a little bit to see that culturally what is considered rude, because it's considering what we are doing affecting people. And things that they came up with: being noisy, cutting in line, interrupting, form of disrespect to the elderly, not turning your shopping cart, dogs, bad manners, cutting others in traffic, tailgating, not using a turn signal, using the last anything and not replacing it. You've already determined your family's rude, right? Be patient with each other. Using the last anything, not facing it, being late, improper phone usage,
taking and misusing handicapped parking spots, not teaching and enforcing manners, children, taking credit for the work of others, personal grooming in public, like you're supposed to groom yourself to get for the public, not the public, treating your employees or staff rudely, cashiers who talk on the cell phone or they don't acknowledge the customer, blocking the aisles in a store, leases in public rooms, driving slow in the left or the passenger. I disagree with that one. They put that one at three, the highest on the list. Well, that's the number one highest. So excited. You heard kind of like all across Tennessee, like about a month ago, somebody told me that they had just passed a law where they're going to start ticketing people that drive slow in the fast lane. I was like, whoo, I was like excited. It was one of the best days I had in a while. And another, talking and using a cell phone in movie theaters, not picking up after your dog. You get the gist. It's rude. Have you ever thought that

houses to eat in or to drink in? Or do you despise the church of God and shame those who have nothing? What shall I say to you? Shall I praise you in this? And he says, I praise you not. Do you see the rudeness tucked into this teaching? I'm not saying to you that the reason he was telling them what they did was wrong in the Lord's Supper was simply because it was rude. There was something much deeper than that here. But I want you to see that he addresses the fact of, oh, so you're fine with the fact that maybe you're more wealthy than other members. And so you have a supper and a brother or sister has insufficiency. And so in your abundance, you just rush ahead of them. I'm not going to wait on you. I have more. You have nothing. I can go now. You can't go now. And so I eat and I'm full and I'm drunk. And you're back here and you're alone and you're hungry. What is that? It's simplicity, it's rudeness. Love is not rude. As we close, and I want to see if I can get there, we'll maybe come back next time and hit just a few of these that there's one I really want us to talk on. But I want us to close with this. Paul said to the Philippians, and I want to encourage all of us to be for this for ourselves. If you have a family, I would encourage you to pray this for your family, and I would encourage you to pray this for your church. Elders, I would encourage you to pray this for your church family. What's this prayer about? Now, I know there are tentacles that come out of this prayer that address other things, but in its single stem, this prayer is about love. Paul says, for the brethren at Philippi, this I pray, that your love may abound. That's like the river overflowing. Your love may abound. How much? Still more and more. It's maturation that will never end. You and I are capable of loving better even in the future than we are today. So the question is, are you going to work on loving the way Jesus loved? And so, but now is this warm emotional feeling and, oh, I'm just going to go out for whatever feels good. No, notice, this love is in what? It has roots in knowledge. I need to know 1 Corinthians 13. I need to know how God describes love. Because in that, notice, we have this knowledge, and this knowledge is discernment. And from that, what can we do? We can prove things that are excellent. We can become sincere people. We can become people without offense until the day that the Lord comes again. And then notice, because of that, what? Because of love that is rooted in knowledge, we can bear fruit in our life of righteousness. Listen, I didn't make this up. Where does the fruit of righteousness come from? Ultimately, it comes from love. Let's bow. Our most gracious Heavenly Father, our prayer is that we will love and that our love will abound more and more. And that our love will be rooted in your knowledge that you will teach us and we will humbly learn from you, so that we can be people of righteous discernment, sincere, so that we can have righteous fruits of labor that will come out of our life and we can be excellent in your sight until your Son comes again. God, thank you so much for the opportunity to be here this week. And it's through your Son's name we pray. And amen.

0: living, glory living.
1: Thank you for tuning in to our Bible study program entitled Christ Mind in You, Philippians 2:5. 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
2: Welcome to Christ Mind in You. The Apostle Paul, in writing in 1 Corinthians 2, the last verse, I believe it's verse 16, says, "But we, speaking of the apostles, who received the word through the Holy Spirit, the inspiration of the Holy Spirit from Christ, says, but we," talking about the apostles and prophets, "have the mind of Christ." We have the mind of Christ. When they had what the Holy Spirit revealed to them, as was promised by Jesus in John 16, 13, and 14, and as Paul repeated in Ephesians 3, 3 through 5, we have the mind of Christ. So when you and I study the writings of the apostles and the prophets who wrote the New Testament, we are reading the mind of Christ, given by the Holy Spirit, all right, and on behalf of

0: the Father, as well as the Son, we have the mind of Christ. In Psalms 119, 151, we read, "Thou art near, O Lord, all thy commandments are the truth." I'm sure glad, and I believe you are, that we have a book, the Bible, that is the truth of God. Not any other book can claim to be the truth from God. God gives us answers that we need in this book, the truth. John 8:32, "You shall know the truth, and the truth shall make you free." My name is Gene Jester. I preach in Southwest Arkansas at Nathan Church of Christ and at my Saratoga Southside Church of Christ and at McCaskill Church of Christ. We are grateful to be on this program at KTSS-TV in Hope, Arkansas, and the cable systems it's on, and also on GBN Network that goes around the world. Let's go to our God in prayer before we start our study today. Our Holy Father in heaven, we give praise to your holy name. We thank you for letting Jesus Christ come to this earth and live among us and teach and be crucified for our sins and be raised from the dead and ascend to heaven and be crowned as the King of the kingdom, the head of the church. We thank you, Father, for his New Testament. We realize your word is absolutely authority and without error. Help all of us to study carefully today and handle it aright and reach accurate conclusions about spiritual things. Please bless our homes and marriages and children and young parents. Bless the Church of Christ above all. Be with those who are suffering with pain or sickness, those in rest homes or hospitals. We know, Father, many tell me they're watching from rest homes, and we ask your special blessings on them. Bless all of our efforts of private studies. Help this nation to awake and let the Bible be our authority. Forgive me and others who respond to your will. In Jesus' holy name, amen. Today we'll be reading in 2 Timothy chapter 3. Again, we'll be reading a verse here. We got down to verse 7 last time as Paul is addressing, and we looked at several weeks now of lessons of some of the sins of the days when Paul wrote in 67 A.D. and Timothy was at Ephesus. There were some wicked false teachers and just wicked moral people there too, and he's warning him about all these sins and trying to help these people get it straight and quit it. And he says, "Ever learning and never able to come to a knowledge of the truth." You know, one of the big problems in our society today is many people think there is no such thing as the truth, absolute truth, that people have different ideas and it doesn't matter as long as you're sincere and your idea is as good as mine and that church over there is as good as the next one and it doesn't matter if you're in any church at all. They don't believe there is such a thing as absolute truth. But the Bible claims to be the truth, the. Notice that definite article, the. The truth. It claims it over and over to be the truth, and I believe it. And Jesus himself as a person said, "I am the way, the truth, and the life. No man comes to the Father except by me," John 14:6. And John 1:1, "In the beginning was the Word, and the Word was with God, the Word was God." Well, that Word is Jesus. He became flesh and dwelt among us, and is full of grace and truth, it says in the book of John chapter 1. So John 8:32 would say, "You shall know the truth, and the truth shall make you free." Ephesians 5:17, Paul wrote, "Wherefore be not foolish, but understand what the will of the Lord."
1: Hello, my name is Griffin Collins, and I have an exciting announcement. We will begin releasing a weekly devotional on Facebook titled Matters That Matter. In these weekly devotionals, we will discuss topics that are important and specific to the Lord's church today. What does the Bible say about trusting others? Am I required to be faithful as a Christian? I pray that you will follow along with us as we explore matters that matter today.
2: Let's make the most of a minute. I heard recently of an experiment to help youngsters understand what it's like to be elderly. One girl had to put uncooked beans in her shoes and walk several blocks to experience the foot problems of some older people. A boy was asked to put Vaseline on his glasses, then to shop and pay for several items in a store as cataracts. Another was asked to wear earplugs and experience being hearing impaired. Those kids had a brand new empathy for the elderly. This illustrates beautifully what the Apostle Paul said in Philippians chapter 2 and verse 4. "Look not every man on his own things, but also on the things of others." In other words, before I can be what Jesus wants me to be toward others, I must first, in my thinking, get out of me and into them. Isn't there someone around you today who could really use your understanding? I'm Glenn Colley, hoping you make the most of your minutes.
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2: It's 68 degrees.
3: 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Amen.

0: Hello, once again. We're so grateful to have you on Counterpoint. I'm Mike Hixon, and with me, B.J. Clark. B.J., it's always a pleasure to be with you. And today we want to talk about the home. And I remember reading a statement by Brother Robert Taylor many years ago in one of his books. And he said, the home is really a sad portrait, one of the saddest portraits in America today. And I think, you know what? He's on to something there. A lot of folks want to have prosperity, success in their home life, and yet, for whatever reason, ignore the teaching of God's Word. The Word of God could be a template, a blueprint for happiness in the home, and yet it's sadly ignored. So how do we counter this modern-day problem?
1: If we could only get people to see the value of instruction found in this book and the value of instruction from the doctrines and commandments of men or the wisdom of men, it would make a big difference. And I think of Deuteronomy chapter 6, where parents are told, look, the first step is for you to make sure you get this book into your heart, mm-hmm. the Bible heart being the mind.
0: That's right.
1: And then, verse 7 of Deuteronomy 6, thou shalt teach them diligently, it's not hit and miss, unto thy children, shalt talk of them just when you're sitting in the house, when you're walking by the way, when you lie down at night, when you rise up in the morning, you find times to teach. And bind this on your, front and center right before you, and the original post-it notes, write them upon the post of thy house and on thy gates. And this is the prescription given in Deuteronomy 6. You go five chapters later, Moses, same preacher, basically same audience. Deuteronomy 11, 19 to 21, he tells them the very same thing. This must be important.
0: I think so.
1: Take this word, get it in your heart, and then transmit it to the minds of your children.
0: I think so. B.J., in looking at the home, I want to come back to that in just 1 minute. In looking at the home, I recall on one occasion, Pharisees came to Jesus, and they wanted to know, is it lawful for a man to put away his wife, put away his mate, for every cause? And Jesus answered a question with a question.
1: Right.
0: He answered by asking them, have you not read? B.J., is it the case that with regard to the home, a lot of the problems we have that we are having are a direct result of people not having read, as you mentioned a moment ago, Deuteronomy chapter 6, Deuteronomy chapter 11, and other passages that relate directly to the home?
1: Without question. In fact, there's a dearth of knowledge in the land, as we've talked about many times before. Psalm 78 says this is such an important principle that it's not just moms and dads that are supposed to be teaching this word and getting it into the minds of, he says in verse number 3, the only way we came to Psalm 78, 3, the way we came to know it, we heard and we've known it because our fathers told us. But then he says, okay, now next step. We won't hide them from their children, showing to the generation to come the praises of the Lord. Verse 5, he established a testimony in Jacob, commanded our fathers they should make them known to their children, that the generation to come might know them, even children which should be born, who should arise and declare them to their children, that they might set their hope in God and not forget. We have family heirlooms that we pass on down in our families. This was my great-grandmother's. It's now passed on down through to this point, and then I'm going to pass it on to my children, and et cetera, et cetera, et cetera. Why do we do that? We think this is something precious,
0: valuable. Something
1: valuable. Look, this is one of the greatest treasures, really the greatest treasure we could pass on to our children. And if they would just then pass it on to their children,
0: right. It
1: would answer a lot of questions, clear up a lot of confusion.
0: Isn't that what Timothy's mother and grandmother did?
1: Exactly.
0: When Paul said that he called to mind the unfeigned, the genuine faith that dwelt first, he said, in his grandmother Lois, and then in his mother Eunice, and then he said, and I am persuaded in thee also.
1: Yes.
0: Three generations of people there, grandmother, mother, and then here's Timothy, this young evangelist. Over in chapter 3, Paul said, and that from a babe from infancy, from childhood, he said, you've known the Holy Scriptures, which are able to make you wise unto salvation through faith in Christ Jesus. That tells me, you know what, there's something to this book that ought to be a part of our home life.
1: I remember hearing about this mother who had an infant in her arms, and she was reading the Bible out loud, and someone said to her, you don't really think your child understands a word you're saying, do you? And she said, well, no, I know he doesn't yet, but there will come a time when he does, and it helps me to read it in the meantime. But I would love for one of my child's first memories to be of mom taking the Bible in his infancy and in his youth and teaching him the Word of God, just like Lois and Eunice did with Timothy. And I heard about another mother that wanted to teach her child the importance of church attendance. And so the church where she attended was getting ready to pave a new sidewalk outside and build some new steps leading up into the church building. And she got permission from those in charge to take her son's tiny little feet. And when they laid the concrete before it set, she just gently dipped his feet in that concrete right in front of the steps. And so in time to come, as he got older, she'd come and say, you see those footprints right there? Those are yours. And you know why they're there? Because my goal for you as a mama is to make sure that your feet are always headed in the direction of worshiping God and serving Him.
0: Great.
1: And that's a world that we all need to live in, where parents care enough to teach their children the ways of God.
0: I think you're right. In Psalm 127, the psalmist said, except the Lord builds the house, they labor in vain who build it. Don't you think, BJ, that it's imperative that families begin building their homes on the Lord? You mentioned the lady who was so concerned about her child growing up and being a part of God's family. The psalmist said in verse 4 of 127, like arrows in the hand of a warrior, so are the children of one's youth. I think about that warrior taking a bow and arrow and pointing that arrow at a specific target. As a parent, the target is heaven.
1: That's right.
0: And it doesn't come by accident, but rather there is meticulous planning and training and striving to bring about a sense of maturity within that child so that when he or she gets to a certain age, that you know what, the choices that they make are going to be God-based choices.
1: Absolutely. Think about the things you and I were privileged to learn from our parents. Sometimes the lessons were hard learned. We had to be talked to and shown the way, and sometimes even disciplined in a reasonable, measured way to get the point across. Well, it's why would a mom take her child to get a vaccination? Let's think about that. A vaccination hurts. Why would any mother knowingly, deliberately hurt her child? Well, no one would think she was a barbaric mother because she let her child sting for 5 seconds because of a shot.
0: That's right.
1: Why would it then be wrong for a mother to give a swat on the backside of her child with a, you know, measured dose? The doctor doesn't come in with a needle and just start stabbing wildly.
0: Right.
1: He picks his spot, he aims, he injects just the right dose.
0: Right.
1: A mom can reasonably dispense that swat on the backside. It stings for 5 seconds, and then the child gets the message. And though it hurts for just a little bit,
0: right,
1: it prevents a greater hurt, just like the vaccination
0: right
1: prevents a greater hurt of actually getting the disease.
0: It is corrective in nature. The Hebrew writer said, the Lord loveth those whom he chastens. By the same token, if we love our children, we too will discipline them. BJ, there are a lot of people that enter into marriage today, sadly, lightly. They never take into consideration the permanency of marriage, the commitment involved. Jesus in Matthew chapter 19 said, therefore what God hath joined together, let not man put asunder. Malachi said, speaking on behalf of God, I hate divorce. And so we live in a culture today where a lot of people view marriage as expendable. In other words, if I get to a point where maybe things aren't going the way they ought to go, or maybe I'm no longer, quote, unquote, in love with my mate, I can just dispense with that, pick up, start a new relationship. BJ, is that how it operates? And if not, how do you counter that?
1: You know, in Matthew 19, the Pharisees came and they asked Jesus a question about whether it was lawful for a man to divorce, to put away his wife for just any reason. And Jesus asked them the question you alluded to earlier, have you not read? And it suggested that the answer to their question was as close as the nearest copy of the Word of God. And what did he cite? Genesis chapter 2, where incidentally, God is doing the joining together. He's the one in charge of this. Well, why does God get to join men and women together? Marriage is his creation. It's his institution. It belongs to him. And then they had some questions about what Moses had allowed. And Jesus says, well, let's get back to the beginning where we see what God really wanted. And God never wanted there to be any kind of divorce. And then verse 9 gives the one exception to this that would allow someone to marry another. I say to you, whosoever shall put away his wife, except it be for fornication, and shall marry another, committeth adultery, and whoso marrieth her which is put away doth commit adultery. Now that sounds pretty harsh and restrictive. Well, it's not harsh and restrictive. It is designed to prevent greater pain, and especially the children. Also, think about the children who are hurt by divorce. Mm-hmm. And the disciples knew this was a strict rule because they said, well, if the case of the man be so with his wife, it's not good to marry. I guess if the rules are that stringent, maybe it's best not to get married. And Jesus says, well, not everyone's going to be, you know, willing to receive this saying, you know, if you're going to be married, you're going to have to live by these rules. And so the point is this. God's given us his rules for marriage and divorce and remarriage. Mm-hmm. Who are we to change that when marriage was not invented by us? It doesn't belong to us.
0: That's right. Well, a lot of times people want to lay aside what the Bible has to say when it conflicts with what they want to do. And there are a lot of different factors that go into why people divorce. And yet Jesus legislates one cause for divorce and then the innocent party thereby having the opportunity, the right to remarry. Now somebody might say, well, what about a couple that they divorce, there was adultery, and they're talking about divorce, and you've got a guilty party. The guilty party asks for forgiveness. Under those circumstances, what about the innocent party? Do they have to take them back, or do they have the right to terminate that marriage?
1: Yeah, they have the option to keep the marriage together, but not the obligation. The Lord knew that for some, it would not be possible to get past that trust issue. In an ideal arrangement, they would be able to work it out and stay together. That would be the ideal. But it wouldn't be sinful for someone in that situation to say, look, I exercise my divine right.
0: That's right.
1: And some, by the way, I think I got some correspondence recently that suggested they'd watched some programs that had been airing on the Gospel Broadcasting Network, and some of which you and I had been a part of, mm-hmm. and suggested that the Old Testament allowed divorce, but that the New Testament didn't. Well, we just read a passage from Matthew 19:9, and someone might say, well, but Jesus said that before he died, and the New Testament didn't come into force until after he died, Hebrews 9:15 and following. But Jesus gave anticipatory legislation, mm-hmm. and in fact, you think about Matthew 18, what does he say there in Matthew 18 about matters related to the church?
0: And well, that's right, about how to take care of problems within the church. And BJ, there are some people that have gone so far as to say, well, you know what, Matthew chapter 19:9, those who are outside the body of Christ are not amenable to that teaching. But Jesus said, but I say unto thee, and that has all authority. He's carrying the weight of authority, Matthew 28:18, and God the Father said that we're to hear him. And Jesus said, whosoever. That would encompass everyone, wouldn't it?
1: It would. Absolutely.
0: It would get everyone in the whole ball of wax, as we say.
1: Right, absolutely. And so you see the emphasis that's given there is, and you know what, frankly, this is not as hard to understand as people make it. because I think about a preacher by the name of Guy in Woods, and one of the last sermons he ever preached. He said this, he said, someone came to him and asked him for his commentary on Matthew 19:9. He said, all right, I'll give you my commentary on it. Whosoever shall put away his wife, except it be for fornication, and shall marry another, committeth adultery. And whoso marrieth her which is put away doth commit adultery. They said, okay, you quoted the verse, but you didn't give us your analysis. Give us your commentary, your analysis of the passage. And he said, well, okay, here's my analysis of it. Whosoever shall put away his wife, except it be for fornication, and shall marry another, committeth adultery, but whoso marrieth her which is put away doth commit adultery. Well, Brother Woods, you're not doing what we're asking you to do. And then he said, very famously, he said, the passage doesn't need explaining as much as it needs believing.
0: You're right.
1: It's clear.
0: It is clear.
1: But it's also strict, and some people don't want to live by the strict nature of it.
0: You know, BJ, I think you're exactly right, and I appreciate the illustration by Brother Woods, because it needs no explanation. It is what it is. And it is an emotional subject.
1: Yes.
0: And when two people get divorced, it can literally send shockwaves throughout the family, among friends, a lot of different people. And sometimes people will say, well, what about in a case when you've got children involved? I mean, surely you don't want those children to grow up without a mother or a father in the same home. And yet, BJ, is there precedence for people separating with children?
1: Look, as emotional as it is, when you read those things written for our learning, Old Testament written for our learning, you go back to the book of you go back to the book of Ezra, and you notice there in chapter 10 that Ezra has been praying and confessing and weeping and casting himself down before God, and the people are crying. What do they realize? Verse 2, we've trespassed against our God. We've taken strange wives of the people of the land, which the law of Moses forbade, by the way. Mm-hmm. Yet now there's hope in Israel concerning this thing. And what I find interesting is they didn't say, let's just promise not to do this anymore. Now they went beyond that. Now therefore let us make a covenant with our God to put away all the wives, and notice here, and such as are born of them, according to the counsel of my Lord, and of those that tremble. Yes, the only one who would be willing to do that is someone that fears and trembles before the authority of this divine book, because it is a hard thing to do, and it requires courage. Thus, verse 5 says, be of good courage and do it. And as you go through the end of this chapter, you see list after list after list, name after name after name of people that were in this very situation that, according to verse 18, had taken strange wives. And then verse 44 says this, all these had taken strange wives, and some of them had wives by whom they had children. And so the point is, they were willing to dissolve these unions because they never should have been really formed in the first place. And in fact, they were not scripturally authorized from the get-go. Mm-hmm. And so it was no doubt emotional.
0: I'm sure.
1: But it was necessary. And there are times when people discover today, oh no, we're living in a relationship that's not divinely authorized. Would it be better to enjoy a few years of marriage on this earth and then be lost forever? Or would it be better to work for God and to maybe not have that privilege on earth because of decisions we've made, but then still, because of our faithful service to God, be able to enjoy heaven forevermore?
0: That's right. Well, I think a person that makes that decision is taking the eternal view of things. Matter of fact, we have a member in our congregation who has done just that. he realized late in life that he needed to get himself straightened up, get his life right, became a faithful child of God, realized that he was in an adulterous marriage, realized he had no right to be married to the lady with whom he was married. And so they made the decision to terminate that marriage. And until she died, they were very close. They were very good friends. But they did not live as man and wife. And the reason was because they realized they couldn't go to heaven.
1: Right.
0: Now somebody says, that's hard. Look, I didn't make the laws.
1: Right.
0: All I can do is uphold what King Jesus says. It's not what I think or what I want or what I say. It's what the Lord says. And somebody may say, well, that's awfully harsh. Look, you know, as you alluded to in the previous program, you know, the Lord's the creator. And as the creator, he has the right to regulate the laws of his people, his church, and he's the one that set forth the laws about marriage. As a matter of fact, in the Old Covenant, God permitted them to put away their wives, but Jesus said from the beginning it was not so. God's original intent has always been one man, one woman for life.
1: That's right.
0: That's true today.
1: And you talk about harsh. Isn't it harsh when a child cries himself to sleep at night because mom and dad split up? And doesn't that present a harsh reality to the child that wishes their parents were still together? So what I'm saying is this, is if the Lord had made the rules for getting a divorce easy and quick, there'd be that much more divorce.
0: That's right.
1: And thus, there'd be that much more pain.
0: That's right.
1: In the hearts of that many more children. I've known of a number of families, husbands and wives, who frankly recognized our children need us to be together, even if we don't have our act together just yet. We need to be together for the children. I'm talking about scriptural marriages.
0: Right.
1: And these folks, you know, realize that the children are affected by these decisions, and they're definitely affected by the divorce that is taking place in our country.
0: That's exactly right. BJ, there may be someone watching today who is in the very situation we're talking about, and maybe they've never obeyed the gospel, and they're thinking, okay, so if I become a Christian, wouldn't that take care of my sin problem, and wouldn't that absolve me from this dilemma I'm in a bad marriage? How do you respond to that? How do you counter that?
1: Right. It's a fair question, but the illustration that's been used often, and it's a very good one, it's just simple but easy to understand. Some people have this notion that, hey, if you're baptized and it washes away all your sins, therefore you can keep whatever you have as far as your marriage partner is concerned. But if Farmer John steals Farmer Joe's cow from his field and steals his tractor when he's not looking, and then he decides he wants to become a Christian, the words repent come before and be baptized. Mm-hmm. So what would repentance require? Acts 2:38. Repentance is making in part restitution.
0: That's right.
1: And so would he not have to give the cow back, give the tractor back to make things right? Is he justified in saying, hey, look, my sin of stealing that cow and that tractor were washed away in the waters of baptism, and now I can keep those things? In fact, now I wish I'd stolen more. I could have kept all of that too. Well, that doesn't make any sense.
0: It makes no sense at all.
1: But you know what? There's a doctrine circulating out there that says if Farmer John had stolen Farmer Joe's wife, he could keep her and have her and not have to give up that relationship. That is not what the Bible teaches. Repentance requires a cessation of the activity that we're sinning in.
0: Right.
1: And you don't quit being an adulterer just because you've been dunked in water.
0: That's right. Well, BJ, people typically understand. When you talk about in the realm of somebody being a thief, when they obey the gospel, we get it. I can't keep being a thief. In 1 Corinthians chapter 6, Paul talked about drunkards. If I obey the gospel, I can't keep drinking
1: right.
0: alcohol and go to heaven, because drunkards shall not inherit the kingdom of God. So if it's true there, why is it that it's not true about marriage divorce? Well, the fact of the matter is, it is true.
1: Exactly.
0: You've got to quit. And what makes that adultery? The sexual union. Mm-hmm. And listen to 1 Corinthians chapter 6. In verse 9, Paul said, "Do you not know that the unrighteous will not inherit the kingdom of God? Do not be deceived, neither fornicators, idolaters, adulterers, homosexuals, sodomites." By the way, we have legalized sodomy in our country today.
1: Yes.
0: Well, if two men, two women were married and they obeyed the gospel, could they continue living in that relationship?
1: Fair question. Exactly.
0: So he said, "Nor thieves, nor covetous, nor drunkards, nor revilers, nor extortioners will inherit the kingdom of God." Verse 11, "And such," he didn't say, "and such are some of you," but he said, "and such were," past tense, mm-hmm, "some of you. But you were washed, you were sanctified, you were justified in the name of our Lord and by the Spirit of our God." So what does that mean? It means when they repented of their sins and were baptized into Christ, they gave that stuff up.
1: That's right. They absolutely forsook that and left that behind. And they did not say, "Well, therefore, waters of baptism have justified us to keep on doing what we were doing before we were raised to walk in newness of life." Newness of life does not occur when we go back to our old ways.
0: That's right. BJ, we can be forgiven of any and every sin.
1: Yes.
0: But I think maybe one of the things we forget sometimes, there are often consequences to our actions. And so even though I'm forgiven, good illustration, I remember years ago, Brother Garland Elkins talking, had correspondence with a serial killer.
1: Right.
0: And that serial killer obeyed the gospel. Well, once he obeyed the gospel, was he allowed to go back out into society because he had become a child of God? Not at all.
1: No, that's right. And you know, you can commit a crime in your youth that would keep you from being able to run for president, or there are a number of things that you could never be able to run for the public office or to be a part of the bar association. There are all kinds of consequences that can follow us. That's why we've got to be careful with our choices.
0: That's exactly right. As a matter of fact, Paul said, "Be not deceived. God is not mocked. Whatsoever man soweth, that shall he also reap." So if we sow bad seed, we're going to reap a bad harvest. And sadly, a lot of folks have made a lot of mistakes. Yeah, you know, I've heard this before. I think it's true. The time to get a divorce is before you ever get married.
1: Right.
0: If you realize this thing's not going to make it, then by all means, do not enter into marriage.
1: That's right. Because once you say "I do," you did.
0: So true. BJ, appreciate so much your words of wisdom. Appreciate you being with me always.
1: And yes, sir.
0: We appreciate you. Can't tell you how much we appreciate the opportunity to study with you. We hope and pray what we've said today has been beneficial to you. We look forward to seeing you right back here next week. Until then, God bless.

0: Welcome to a burning fire. My name is Jim Boyd. Having slept all night in a warm and comfortable bed, awakened by an electric alarm clock, your feet hit the carpeted floor, the house is cooled or warmed as you desire, gone to the automatic coffee maker, you fixed breakfast with the microwave oven, you put dirty dishes in the dishwasher, you washed your face with warm water, you brushed your teeth with an electric toothbrush, you dressed with nice clothes, you got in an air-conditioned car, you've driven on smooth pavement, entered a climate-controlled church house and sat on padded pews, and then sang loudly, "Hardly a comfort can afford." Really? Now that's a phrase in a song often heard. And I suggest we ought to be ashamed of ourselves. Do we really think about what we sing? We have so many blessings, we can't even count them. Best we leave off some expressions lest we show ingratitude and hypocrisy. Until next time.
1: Too often, in the chaos of today's world, our spiritual lives can get put on the back burner. 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By doing so, we hope to strengthen your relationship with God. 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
4: You know, Robbie, we live in kind of a crazy, mixed-up world, and yet it seems like the Bible is still right at the top of the list when it comes to books that are selling. And so I think we realize that man never loses his need for the Word of God. You know, people may not read it as often as they should and may not turn to it as much as they need to, but yet they will. Oftentimes, when things get a little tough in their lives, they'll come back to the good old Bible. And I believe there's so many good reasons for that. And last time we began talking about some of the things about the Bible itself.
5: We did, and there are a lot of great things that make it so obvious to us why this book is a bestseller year after year. And we've talked about, first of all, its author. Of course, there were several different men, about 40 different ones, that wrote the Bible over a period of about 1,600 years. But ultimately, when you trace it back to its origin, God is the author. It couldn't be of human production. We know that. And we also just began to touch on the subject in our last study of the theme of the Bible. And that's what makes it so pertinent to everyone, something that makes it really the book for all of us. We've talked about it being the book for me as we sing in the Vacation Bible School song, but it's a book for every one of us. There are different books that are of interest to different people, but the Bible is relevant to each and every one of us, no matter where we are that we may be living. It doesn't matter how old or young we may be. The Bible is relevant to everybody in every walk of life.
4: Yeah, I have a thing sometimes when I'm in school teaching that I think's interesting. None of our names are in the Bible, and yet it's written to every one of us. You know, and that's amazing that I can read this book from one end of it to the other, and Eddie Kraft's name's never mentioned explicitly. But then when I began to read it, I said, boy, that's the book for me, as you said. My name's all over it, Robbie. And when I look at it, I think, you know, that's got to be God's product, because no one else could have written a book the way this book's written. And even if they could have, as we've already seen, they wouldn't have done so.
5: That's absolutely right. And there's no other book that can guide us that's so relevant to where we are in life and the things that we need.
4: That's right.
5: And so we're going to turn to Psalm 119 again. We have begun each one of our studies in this series of lessons from the 119th Psalm. And I'd like for you to look with me at Psalm 119. Verse 105 is a verse that many of us know very well. I'd like to read that section of the 119th Psalm as we begin this part of our study today. He says, "Thy word is a lamp unto my feet, and a light unto my path. I have sworn, and I will perform it, that I will keep thy righteous judgments. I am afflicted very much. Quicken me, O Lord, according to thy word. Accept, I beseech thee, the freewill offerings of my mouth, O Lord, and teach me thy judgments. My soul is continually in my hand, yet do I not forget thy law. The wicked have laid a snare for me, yet I erred not from thy precepts. Thy testimonies have I taken as an heritage forever, for they are the rejoicing of my heart. I have inclined mine heart to perform thy statutes always, even unto the end." Notice again in every one of those verses, we read about the statutes of God, about the testimonies of God, the judgments of God, His precepts, His law, His word. How important the word of God was to the psalmist, and how important it is to us today. There are a lot of different books out there that may interest you. You can go into bookstores across the land, and you can find books on a variety of different topics. It doesn't matter, though, what bookstore you go into. You're going to find probably a pretty large section containing Bibles and containing books that relate to the things that are taught in this book of all books. It's a unique book for a lot of different reasons that we have been talking about. Its authorship, its theme. There is no book that can compare to it in these different matters. And Eddie, we're wanting to talk about the theme of the Bible. And this is really what makes it so relevant to every one of us. It deals, as no other book ever could, with a problem that every one of us have. You know, different people have different problems. Some people may have problems with time management. They want to know how they can more effectively use their time. And for all of us, that's an important issue. And so there are books out there that talk about how you can manage your time, how you can put first things first, and those books sell very well. There are books that teach us how to take care of our finances, how to deal with taxes and tax problems. There are all sorts of books out there for different reasons, and some of them may interest us more or less depending on our situation. But every one of us have a problem called sin. There's not a single one of us that doesn't have the problem. Because we all have the problem, that makes the Bible the book for every one of us.
4: Yeah, it does. Like you said, in the third chapter of Romans, he said, all have sinned. All of us do have that problem, to say the least of it. And the Bible even provides us, Robbie, with the insight as to the origin of sin. I know Franklin Kemp, an old-time gospel preacher, used to say, the third chapter of Genesis is the saddest chapter in all the Bible. And you know, he's really right, because we see sin introduced into the world there when Satan comes on the scene and presents his lie to Mother Eve, and she believes it. She believes it with all of her heart. And sometimes I point out, when you believe a lie, it's still a lie, no matter how sincere you may be in your believing it to be the truth. It's still a lie. It doesn't change because someone believes it. And she believed it sincerely, according to 1 Timothy 2. She was deceived. And so when you see Satan coming on the scene and sin getting in the way, then you learn a lot about it. And I'm reminded of Romans 5, where there it says in verse 12 beginning, "Wherefore as by one man sin entered into the world, death by sin, so death passed upon all men, for all have sinned." So he says all have sinned. Not we inherited Adam's sin, but all have sinned. "For until the law, sin was in the world. But sin is not imputed where there is no law. Nevertheless, death reigned from Adam to Moses, even over them that had not sinned after the similitude of Adam's transgression, who is in the figure of him that was to come. And so, like you said, this is a universal problem. And we see the origin of it, and the beauty of the thing, too, is that here is the answer in the Word of God, the Bible, the cure for that sin problem.
5: Yeah, it tells us there the consequence of the problem that we have of sin. The wages of sin is death, like he says in chapter 6, verse number 23. And I think there are a lot of folks out there that don't realize just what a problem sin is. And they may realize, yeah, I have sin in my life, but they may not realize what the consequence ultimately of that sin is going to be. But you come to Romans chapter 7, and then the Apostle Paul paints a portrait for us, a grotesque picture of what sin is. And he's talking about the law and how it pointed out the problem of sin that we have. And he says, I was alive without the law once, but then when the commandment came, sin revived, it came, sprang into life, and I died. And sin brings about death, as he points out at the end of chapter 6. And then he talks about how, you know, the law brings us the knowledge of sin. And he says, but is the law bad then? Well, no. He says, the law is good. The commandments that God gave were good. We've read about that from Psalm 119, how good the commandments and testimonies were of God. So how can something that's so good be used to destroy us? And that's what sin does. It takes something good like a commandment of God, and it brings about our destruction. And to illustrate that, we might go back to the garden in Genesis 3, like you mentioned earlier, where God put that tree in the midst of the garden, the tree of knowledge of good and evil, and he told them, you may eat of any of the fruit of any of the trees except for this one. One fruit was forbidden. And now we look at that tree, and some people might say, well, why would God make a thing like that? Why would God make something that man could take and eat and sin and die as a result? Well, man has to show his love to God in some way. What's man got to give to God? Everything he's got there, God has made. And so God gives him something, say, you want to show me your love? You just do, I'm going to ask you one thing, and you do that, and you show your love for me. That's a good thing.
4: Yeah, it is.
5: Satan takes something that God made for good and turns around and uses it for man's destruction. And then Paul says that in doing this, says in verse 13 of Romans 7, sin, that it might appear sin, working death in me by that which is good, that sin by the commandment might become exceeding sinful. And we see just how ugly and hideous sin is. And Paul paints that for us in such a beautiful way in his letter to the Romans.
4: Yeah, he does. And the book of Romans will help our viewers, I think, immensely along these lines if you'll read it. And I know it becomes difficult reading to some because it seems like it'll say something and then turn right around and contradict it. But if you really understand what he's trying to show is that, number one, like you said, the law's good. There's nothing wrong with the law at all. The problem was with the people not keeping that law. And the problem with the Old Testament then that existed was not really a problem with the Old Testament, but with the people's violation of it. And once they violated it, there was no solution for the forgiveness of their sins.

0: solution to the problem of sin. And that's why the Bible is the book for me, why it's the book for every one of us.
1: It sure is. And we hope that you will be interested in the Bible more than any other book. And we hope that you will spend time, effort in meditating upon those beautiful truths that are contained in the Word of God. Now, the Bible, the Word of God, the book for me, is the book that offers the only solution to our sin problem. You see, the church consists of very different people, but we all have the same problem. We have a sin problem. All have sinned and come short of the glory of God. And it's like Robbie said earlier, we all may have different interests, and there may be different books that have been written that spark an interest there. But only one book answers the sin problem, and that is the Word of God. You see, God has a plan for the sin problem. I've had the privilege on many instances to preach on the third chapter of the book of Genesis, as we mentioned earlier, that Brother Kemp called the saddest chapter in the Bible. And I usually take that chapter and break it down in S's so that it's easier for people to remember the third chapter. And I start with Satan. Then I start with self, Eve allowing self to begin to get in the way. And then we see after self gets in the way, then there's sin. And after sin, then we find that there's shame. And then after that shame that exists, we find that there is separation from God Almighty. And when you look at all of those S's, you say, boy, that is a picture of doom and gloom. Well, it is. But then that's not the rest of the story yet, because I point out that in the middle of all of those things, when you have Satan and self and sin and shame and separation, right in the middle of every bit of that, you have salvation. Genesis 3:15. I will put enmity between thee and the woman, between thy seed and her seed. It shall bruise thy head, and thou shalt bruise his heel. Now, there is a prophecy of the coming of the Messiah through the seed of the woman. You may recall that in Galatians 4:4, Paul would say that in the fullness of time, God sent forth his son, made of a woman, made under the law. You see, Christ coming into the world was through the seed of the woman. It was through the woman that Satan tempted and brought sin into the world, and it was through the woman that God was going to bring everlasting life into this world and forgiveness of sins. Every sacrifice, every shadow, every prophecy reminded Israel of their sin problem. It's such a privilege to be able to teach the book of Romans and the books of the minor prophets in the Tri-City School of Preaching, and you learn so much as you study those prophets from old, and how that constantly men like Jeremiah and Isaiah and Ezekiel, and then the minor prophets such as Joel and Hosea and Amos and others, were pointing out to Israel, you've got a real problem. You've stopped listening to God. You have removed God from your intellect, and therefore you are living a rebellious, sinful life, and you need to do something about it. And yet, many times, they would not listen to what God had to say. They had turned a deaf ear to that. They were no longer interested in those matters. But for centuries, God had overlooked the sins of the faithful, but now he was the justifier. He sent Christ to die to pay these sin debts. I don't know about you, but had I lived under the Old Testament law, when Jesus died on that cross and that blood flowed backward as well as forward, I would have said, praise the Lord, that we have got salvation in this Old Testament system because of the fact of what God has done. In Romans 3:25 and 26, it says, whom God has set forth to be propitiation through faith in his blood, to desire his righteousness for the remission of sins that are past, for the forbearance of God, to declare, I say, at this time his righteousness, that he might be just and the justifier of him which believeth in Jesus Christ. And so he is the justifier. You see, it's by him we have access by faith into this grace wherein we stand and rejoice in the hope of the glory of God. Romans 5 and verse number 2. And so this

0: is a beautiful Bible picture of exactly what's going on. And so, Robbie, when we look at these passages of Scripture, God has a solution to the sin problem. And it may have looked as if at times in the Old Testament, and if that matter, some in the New, that Satan had won this battle, that Satan was the victor instead of being the one that was defeated. But God was always faithful to his word, and you see that throughout him, his providing this lineage and separation of God's people to bring the Messiah on the scene. Everything had to work just exactly right for that to have occurred, and it did, because God was pulling the strings, so to speak. He was, through his providence, working through these great men to see to it that this was going to be coming to fruition. And even though there were times when it seemed like the majority of God's people had gone astray, there was always that remnant, those faithful few that had made up their mind, we're going to serve the Lord and we're going to do right.
1: And it's a tremendous picture when you see this all start to come together. And living back there under the Old Testament times, it must have been difficult for people to see how this was going to come to pass. How could God be just and then just seemingly just pass over the sins of so many people who had died that were taken into a place of rest, awaiting the final judgment? And you think about individuals like going back to Abel.
0: Right.
1: When righteous Abel died and he got that angel's escort into paradise, you might imagine just Satan wanting to call foul on God here. Here's a man that I have convinced him to sin. He has sinned. I know he has. You know he has. Everybody living knows that this man has sinned. And now that he has died, how can he be in a place of paradise? But God was going to justify that action.
0: That's right.
1: When he sent his son Jesus, and that's what's so beautiful about there in Romans chapter 3, verses 25 and 26, where God is both just and justifier.
0: Amen.
1: He can be both. That's something that the Bible tells us about. It's a beautiful theme. The Bible is going to also be the standard for our judgment. That's a part of what the Bible is all about. And that's what makes it as well, the book for me. I'm going to be judged based upon the things that are written in this book, and so will you. Every one of us will be. There will be no exceptions. In John chapter 12, Jesus was teaching to a crowd, many of which were not going to be convinced to follow him, to follow his teachings. And he tells them in John chapter 12, verse 48, "He that rejecteth me and receiveth not my words hath one that judgeth him. The word that I have spoken, the same will judge him in the last day." We're going to be judged based upon the things that are written in the Word of God. And that standard is going to judge us. There can't be any complaining. There's not going to be any appeal. When that day comes, we are going to be judged based upon the things that are written in this book. You turn over to the very last book of our New Testament, to the book of Revelation, and then you turn over to one of the final chapters of that book, Revelation chapter 20, and we have a picture of the judgment scene as John saw it in the revelation that God had given to him. And he says there in verse number 12, "I saw the dead, small and great." There was no difference, no distinction made between those that were of great importance and those that were very lowly. Those that were common slaves at this time that John is writing were going to stand before God, just as was Domitian Caesar, who was sitting on the throne at that time. They were going to stand before God, and they were going to give an account for the things they had done. Notice what he says there as he goes on. "I saw the dead, small and great, stand before God, and the books were opened. And another book was opened, which is the book of life. And the dead were judged out of those things which were written in the books, according to their works." There are some folks who say that our works don't matter. The Bible says we're going to be judged out of the books, and it's going to be according to our works. Have we been faithful to God? And we're all going to stand there, small and great, and we're going to give an account for the things that we have done. And because of that, this needs to be the book for us. We need to consider the things that are written here. If you're going to be judged based upon the things that are written in this book, don't you want to know what this book says? If your eternal destiny is going to be determined by how faithful you have been to God, how faithfully you have kept the words that are written in this book, don't you think this is a book that you need to give some consideration to? You may take a course in one of our colleges through this land, and you may be tested based upon something that's written in some of the plays of Shakespeare. You're going to want to become very well acquainted with the things that are written in those plays. Maybe it's a novel, maybe it's some other kind of textbook, and you're going to want to become very familiar with the things that are written in that book, because you're going to be judged on the basis of what's written there. We are going to be judged based upon what is written in the Word of God. And Eddie, for that reason, this is the book for every one of us. For anyone who has sinned, and the Bible says all have sinned and come short of the glory of God, it's the book for us. And not just for that, we've seen the reason that we ought to want to read it because of its author and because of its theme, but as we're going to go on now, because of its exclusives as well. There are things that we find in God's Word that we cannot find anywhere else. Testimony of things that have happened in the past, testimony also of things to happen in the future that we would have absolutely no knowledge of were it not written down in the Scriptures.
0: I guess it's hard to imagine, but if we had no Bible, how much in the dark we would be. You know, where did I come from? Why am I here? Where am I going? Now, as many great books have been written out there, Robbie, none of those books can address those things in a real meaningful way. They still, when they get through and they've said all they can say, we're still left to guess. Where did I come from? How did I get here? And not only that, what am I even doing here? And where am I going? Is there any reason for my existence? And like you said, this book answers those questions, those timely, important questions, and leave us to where we're not guessing. We're not flipping the coin and saying, well, I still wonder about this. The B-I-B-L-E answers those questions for us.
1: Yeah, and you know, one of the most perplexing questions that man has is one that you've mentioned already. Why am I here? What is the purpose? What's the meaning of life? And there are so many different philosophers who have come and gone and have written books, and you know, different ones have offered different explanations for what the meaning of life is. Some think there is no meaning to it. It was just a great accident, and we're here for a little while, and then we're going to be gone, and everything will someday all be forgotten. But I remember sitting in a college class one time, and the professor went around the room and asked, what do you think is the meaning of life? He went to the first student, and the first student said, I don't know. The second one repeated the same answer, I don't know. And on around the room he went, and different ones were saying they had absolutely no idea what life is all about. And I thought, that's such a sad thing.
0: It is.
1: There are so many people who are living their lives with absolutely no sense of purpose or meaning to it. But that meaning, that purpose that we need to make our lives as full as they can possibly be, as meaningful as they can be, is found in the Bible.
0: Yeah, and it's such a wonderful thing. And you know, Robbie, at best, there have been times when good men have raised the point, why was I ever born? I wish I had never been born. Job, for example, said, I curse the day of my birth. I wish my birthday wasn't on a calendar somewhere. You know, and so the Bible deals with those things and helps us to see, yes, there's complexities and difficulties, there's death and sadness in our families and homes, but the Bible even explains those things to where Job could walk out on the other side of that with his hands raised in victory and saying, I'm better off now than I was to start with. And yet, only the Bible really deals with those kinds of things.
1: That's right. And there are a lot of different explanations for how we came into existence. Where did this world come from? How did life get here? How did human beings get here? And all kinds of different crazy theories have been developed down through the years, going all the way back, as far back as written language is preserved, we can find different accounts for how man came into existence, one just as absurd as the next. But we have one account given to us from someone who was actually there.
0: That's right.
1: Who actually witnessed it, because he was the one who made it all.
0: That's beautiful, isn't it?
1: It is.
0: And so you can see how crucial and how valuable this material that is contained in this book is to us. Now, we want you to think about that. We come back to this program, Lord willing, next time. We're going to talk about some beautiful things that are important to us about creation. Are we here accidentally? And we'll bring up some of those things and discuss them. And we certainly hope that you'll want to be here for that study to see, does the Bible give us the answer to the questions on how we got here? And can we rely upon the information there? If you'll hear, believe, repent, confess, and be baptized for the remission of your sins, the Lord will add you to His church, His body, His bride, His kingdom. You'll be faithful unto death, and you can receive a crown of life in the after while. God loves you and wants to see you in a covenant relationship with Him. He's done all that He can do to bring that to fruition. Now, will you step up to the plate? Will you do the right thing? Will you obey His gospel while you have the time and opportunity? And if we can assist you, don't hesitate to contact us. We'd be glad to do it. Till next time, God bless is our prayer.
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1: It's 68 degrees.
3: The Bereans were more noble than those in Thessalonica, in that they received the word with all readiness of the mind, examining the scriptures daily, whether these things were so. Perceptions is brought to you by the Edgewood Church of Christ in Columbus, Georgia, as an effort to promote more Bible study and to urge people to live their lives according to its teaching.
4: Good day, ladies and gentlemen. I'm Roger Johnson, minister of the Edgewood Church of Christ in Columbus, Georgia. We're truly delighted to have you join with us today in our Bible study. And we're studying the book of Acts, one of the great books of the New Testament. It tells about the history of the early church and how it is that people came to the Lord and obeyed the Lord, and what the early church did in evangelizing the world. They faced a lot of opposition. There was a lot of efforts on the part of people to extinguish Christianity in the first century and really even beyond the pages of the New Testament. But these attempts to extinguish the Christian flame of truth merely ignited the gospel fires throughout the region. And we find, for example, in Acts chapter 8 in verse 1, after the stoning of Stephen, that on that day a great persecution arose against the church in Jerusalem. But I want you to notice what happened, and that is that they were all scattered throughout the regions of Judea and Samaria except the apostles. And those who had been scattered, according to verse 4 of Acts 8, went about preaching the word. And so the attempts to extinguish the flames of truth merely allowed the opportunity for the truth to be propagated even more extensively. And so these disciples who were scattered went about evangelizing, just as Jesus said they were to do, to go ye therefore and teach all nations, Matthew 28 in verse 19, or to go into all the world and preach the gospel to every creature, Mark chapter 16 in verse 15. In Acts chapter 1 in verse 8, Jesus told his disciples that they would be his witnesses both in Jerusalem and Judea and Samaria and to the uttermost part of the earth. And here we see in Acts chapter 8 where that was exactly what was coming to pass. I want you to join with us here and as we study Acts chapter 8, at least the first 24 verses, I should say, as we look at the beginning of evangelism among people outside the city of Jerusalem. So I hope you have your Bibles with you, and just turn over to Acts chapter 8 for a moment. We're going to basically skip over the first four verses, or at least the first three verses, because we'll be coming back to it later on when we get into chapter 9. That tells about the persecution of Saul. But these brethren were scattered abroad, and they went about preaching the word, and focus is given to one individual who was involved in that evangelism. His name was Philip. He was one of the seven men appointed by the church in Acts chapter 6 to look after the Grecian widows who had been neglected in the daily ministration. And Philip went down to the city of Samaria and began proclaiming Christ to them. Now I want you to notice here that the divine text says that Philip went down to the city of Samaria. It's rather interesting. Because normally speaking, we don't speak of people who are going in the direction of north as going down, but rather going up. And from Jerusalem to Samaria, it was in a northerly direction. And yet, the Bible says that Philip went down to the city. That just shows you the accuracy and the meticulous nature of the inspired text. Because you see, as far as the topography is concerned, Samaria was located at a lower elevation than was the city of Jerusalem, where Philip came from. So Philip went down to the city of Samaria. Now, what Samaria is talked about in this verse, Acts 8 and verse 5? Is it the city of Samaria? There was a city by that name. Or is it the region that is called Samaria and there is a city in that region? Is that what he's referring to? Well, there's a lot of debate about that. As far as the city of Samaria is concerned, it was purchased by Omri, the king of Judah, in the year 925 B.C., according to 2 Kings chapter 16. And it remained the capital of the region known as Samaria for the next two centuries. Eventually, the city of Samaria became a seat of idolatry. One of the kings of Israel by the name of Ahab built a temple to Baal there in Samaria, according to 1 Kings chapter 16. Some have suggested that this was the city of Samaria and was the place more than likely where John the Baptist was imprisoned, where he was beheaded, lost his life. And it may have also been the burial place of Elisha and Obadiah, two great prophets of the Old Testament. Don't know about that, certainly for sure. But he went down to Samaria and began proclaiming Christ to them. That's the content of the message. And rightly it should be. In fact, Paul said in 1 Corinthians chapter 2, verses 1 and 2, I determined not to know anything among you save Jesus Christ and Him crucified. He said, I didn't come to you with excellency of speech, but I came to you with the gospel of Christ. And that's what I determined to preach among you. And that's what Philip was preaching among the people of Samaria. Notice the response that was given to his preaching. They were giving attention to what was said by Philip as they heard and saw the signs which he was performing. They were giving attention, kind of like the Bereans in Acts chapter 17 in verse 11, who examined the scriptures daily to see whether these things were so. During the ministry of Christ, we find that Christ also went to the area of Samaria. In fact, to a place near Sychar, a city within Samaria, according to John chapter 4. He met up with a woman who was had come down to gather water for her flocks, and our Lord engaged in conversation with the woman. As it turned out, she went back to the village and told her fellow men about the Lord, and they also came out and talked with Jesus and came to the conclusion that this indeed was the Messiah. They were receptive to the message. Well, we find that when Philip went down to Samaria, the people were giving attention to what he had to say. And the Bible says that in the case of many who had unclean spirits, they were coming out of them shouting with a loud voice, and many who had been paralyzed and lame were healed. So there was a lot of miraculous work done by Philip. You recall that in Acts chapter 6, after the seven men who had been appointed by the church to look after the Grecian widows, that the apostles laid their hands on them and thus gave them the ability to perform miracles. And Philip was using that here in the city of Samaria. And the Bible says in verse 8 that there was much rejoicing in that city. And no wonder, because people were being healed, they were hearing the gospel preached, and they were obeying the gospel. They were becoming Christians. And thus Philip was involved in the first Christian work beyond the pale of strict Judaism. And so the gospel was reaching out to people in other regions of the world. Excuse me. But now then, beginning in verse 9 of Acts chapter 8, we're introduced to a specific person in the city of Samaria. His name was Simon. And Simon was a magician. He had been astonishing the people of Samaria for quite some time and claiming to be someone great. So Simon's influence was rather extensive. And he realized immediately that there was quite a difference between his practice of magic and the signs that Philip was performing. He realized his was the result of trickery, but not so with regard to Philip. He, by the power of God, were performing these miracles. And this power was attributed to God. And we find that as a result of all of that, the influence of Simon was weakened. In verse 12, they believed Philip preaching the good news about the kingdom of God in the name of Jesus Christ, and they were being baptized, men and women alike. They were responding to the gospel and obeying the word of God and being baptized for the remission of their sins, as had been earlier related in Acts chapter 2 and verse 38. But the amazing thing is that Simon's influence, while at one time it was great, but now weakened, his influence was transformed. In verse 13, it says concerning Simon that he also believed, and he was baptized, and he continued to follow Philip, and he observed the signs and the great miracles taking place, and he was constantly amazed. He knew this was not just a sleight-of-hand trick that Philip was doing, but this was a manifestation of the power of God in the life of Philip. And he was amazed and astonished at all of that. Well, we see that things took a turn for the worst in regard to Simon. And it began in verse 14, really. For the church in Jerusalem had heard about the marvelous reception of the gospel in Samaria. So they decided to send down representatives from the church in Jerusalem to Samaria to encourage the brethren in regard to these matters. And so they sent Peter and John down there. That's rather interesting that John was one among the two whom the brethren sent. Because you recall earlier in Luke chapter 9 in verse 54, where that this same John had told the Lord or asked the Lord if he would send down fire from heaven and consume the Samaritans. And now then here he is involved in taking the gospel to Samaria and strengthening the brethren who had already been baptized. But Peter and John were sent down, and when they came, they prayed for them that they might receive the Holy Spirit. So prayers were offered, and they might receive the Holy Spirit. For he had not yet fallen upon any of them. They had simply been baptized in the name of the Lord Jesus. And so gifts were bestowed on this occasion. So they began laying their hands on them, and they were receiving the Holy Spirit. You see, the apostles were empowered of God to be able to lay their hands on other people and impart unto them miraculous gifts. And this is the second occasion in which we see that being done. The first of these was in Acts chapter 6 and verse 6. And we find also that that was the case even with Paul, who was an apostle, not of the original 12, but an apostle nonetheless, laid his hands on Timothy in 2 Timothy chapter 1 and verse 6. So it was that in this way, miraculous gifts were bestowed upon other people. That is, through the laying on of the hands of the apostles. And that was done in this particular case. And the disciples enjoyed pardoning from their sins. The disciples in Samaria enjoyed membership in the Lord's church prior to receiving this miraculous power. Now notice that they'd already become Christians. They'd already been redeemed from sin. They had already been members of the church. But now then, Peter and John laid their hands upon them and imparted unto them these miraculous gifts. And thus, this gift was not necessary to the enjoyment of salvation or membership in the Lord's church. But rather, they had already enjoyed those things, those blessings. And now then, there was, in addition to that, miraculous power from the Holy Spirit. Well, when Simon saw that miraculous powers were bestowed through the laying on of the apostles' hands, he offered them money. He was willing to bribe them. And what he said was, I want you to give me this authority as well, so that on everyone on whom I lay my hands may receive the Holy Spirit. So it was that Simon made this offer, this request, that he be empowered to lay his hands on others. Evidently, he saw within this an opportunity to make some money, that he might be able to charge people who wanted to receive miraculous gifts, and he would have the opportunity of imparting that miraculous power unto them if the apostles gave him that authority. Well, in response to that, Peter rose up and severely rebuked Simon. And he said, may your silver perish with you. May your money perish with you, because you thought you could obtain the gift of God with money. He thought that he could obtain this power with money. Now, this is the second scandal involving money in the early church. The first one occurred in Acts chapter 5, beginning with verse 1, involving Ananias and Sapphira, who sold their land for so much money and kept back some of it for themselves and brought some more and gave the impression to the church that they had given all of the proceeds of the sale of their land to the church, when in reality they had not. They lied to God. And this is the second scandal involving money. I think we can see the truthfulness of Paul's statement in 1 Timothy chapter 6 and verse 10, where he said that the love of money is the root of all evil. All the sins that men have committed as a result of their love for material gain. We see that in our world today. People compromising convictions in their own conscience. People destroying the lives of others due to their love for money. People seeking after power and position through money and trying to buy that with their money. And so it was that Simon, the sorcerer, the magician, was attempting to do the same thing here by saying that if I had this power, I could lay my hands on other people and give unto them the power to perform miracles. And so Simon Peter said, your silver perish with you. He went on to say in verse 21, you have no part or portion in this matter, for your heart is not right before God. That needed to be straightened out. And so Peter said, therefore, repent of this wickedness of yours and pray the Lord that perhaps the intention of your heart may be forgiven you. Repent of this. That is, turn away from your wicked ways. Turn in the other direction. Turn away from sin and turn toward God. That's genuine repentance. In the book of 2 Corinthians chapter 7, beginning in verse 9, the Apostle Paul discusses the matter of repentance. And here's what he says. He says that you were made sorrowful, not after the manner of men, but in order that you might not suffer loss in anything through us. For the sorrow that is according to the will of God produces a repentance without regret, leading to salvation. But the sorrow of the world produces death. And so it is that Paul describes the difference between godly sorrow and worldly sorrow. Worldly sorrow is not genuine repentance. It does not result in a change of mind that brings about a change in life. Whereas godly sorrow does. One changes his heart. He changes his mind, changes his attitude towards sin, and he turns away from it, and he turns toward God. And so Peter rebukes Simon for this sin and said that indeed you need to repent of this wickedness of yours. And furthermore, he said you need to pray the Lord that if possible the intention of your heart may be forgiven you. Now, before baptism, before one is immersed in water for the forgiveness of his sins, he's not a child of God, according to Galatians chapter 3, verses 26 and 27. He may be a good person, may be a wonderful neighbor, and may be a enjoyable person to be around. In fact, maybe a good friend. But until an individual has been obedient to the gospel of Christ and been immersed in water for the forgiveness of sins, he's not a Christian. He's not a child of God. Now, after baptism, of course, he is a child. Baptism puts him into the family of God. The Lord adds him to the church, Acts 2 and verse 47, which is his family, 1 Timothy 3:15. And one becomes a part of that spiritual kingdom which our Lord established. And thus he has the privilege of prayer. He can go to God in prayer and address God as my Father. And he looks upon Christ as being his elder brother. And Christ is his intercessor and mediator. And prayer is a privilege. It's a privilege for God's children, according to Galatians chapter 4, verses 6 and 7. And so Peter is telling Simon the magician, who has already been baptized, who has thus become a child of God, a member of the family of God, but now is guilty of grievous sin to the point that he's endangered his eternal well-being, is told to repent and pray. And not repent and be baptized, because he'd already been baptized, but to repent and pray, turn away from sin, and embrace God and turn toward God. Though he had grievously erred, Peter said he was not beyond redemption. It may be that God would have mercy upon him. For he said, I see that you are in the gall of bitterness and in the bondage of iniquity. Your soul is in danger. Your eternal destiny is at stake. And Simon made a horrible mistake here. And his heart was not in the right place. And he thought that he could gain materially by having this power to impart miraculous gifts unto other people. And he was wrong in that. And Peter severely rebuked him. Well, we find a different Simon in verse 24. Simon answered and said, pray to the Lord for me yourselves, so that nothing of what you have said may come upon me. Well, the curtain of history falls upon Simon at this point, and he disappears from history in perhaps a more promising state of feeling. We don't know for certain what happened to Simon, whether or not he truly did repent. Possibly he did. More than likely he did. It seems to indicate, at least in verse 24, that that is in the realm of possibility. But we're not fully assured that he recovered from the dominion of his unholy passion. He may have gone on and not turned his life around. We don't know for certain. The text really doesn't say. But as we look at this particular case, we see Philip obeying the Lord, first of all, in going into Samaria and preaching the gospel. And there were a lot of people who responded positively to the message of the Lord and became Christians, among them being Simon. We see that Simon himself had exercised heretofore a great influence in the city and through his magical practice. But Simon became a Christian, just as the others did. Some have related that Simon's conversion really was not genuine, because if it had been genuine, he would not have done what he did. Well, the same terms that are used to describe Simon's conversion are used to describe the conversion of the other Samaritans. So if one was not genuine, neither was the other. But the Bible, of course, doesn't make that distinction at all. But both the Samaritans and Simon himself personally were obedient to the word of truth. But Simon fell away. Simon thought that he could buy the gift of God with money, and he stood in danger of losing his soul. We see then the possibility of a person once becoming a Christian sliding back into sin. That's always a possibility. Oh, I know that some today who are known as Calvinists do not believe that a person can fall from grace. There's a lot of people who adhere to that. But I don't know how the scriptures can make it any plainer that apostasy or falling from grace can be a reality in the life of a child of God who turns away from God and turns towards sin. In Galatians chapter 5 and verse 4, Paul said very plainly, "You are severed from Christ. You who are seeking to be justified by the law, you have fallen from grace." So I don't know how it could be any plainer than that. Simon himself fell from grace. Well, how are we to treat somebody who at one time has been a member of the Lord's body, but then fell away, and how are we to treat them? Well, Paul says in 1 Corinthians chapter 5, that if that person does not repent of their wrongdoing, you need to withdraw fellowship from him. And he said that by allowing this to continue in the church, you're allowing sin to do its work in the body of Christ. You need to withdraw fellowship from him. But now then, if he repents, there's a treatment that you're to give to him that Paul discusses in 2 Corinthians chapter 5 and chapter 2, rather. And he talks about how that you need to receive him back. You need to have love toward him, and lest he become overwhelmed by excessive sorrow. You need to reaffirm your love toward him. The Apostle Peter in 2 Peter chapter 1, in verses 5 through 10, tells us how that we can protect ourselves against falling from grace. He says that if you add to your faith virtue and knowledge, self-control, perseverance, godliness, brotherly kindness, and love, if these qualities are yours and increasing, they render you neither useless nor unfruitful in the true knowledge of our Lord Jesus Christ. For he who lacks these qualities is blind or short-sighted, having forgotten his purification from his former sins. Therefore, brethren, be all the more diligent to make certain about his calling and choosing you, for as long as you practice these things, you will never stumble. That's how you and I then can protect ourselves against falling away, adding these attributes to our life. Well, maybe Simon did that. I like to think that he did, but we really don't know for sure from the divine text. May all of us be of such a mind that we will not only obey the gospel as Simon did, but that we will remain in the faith even to the point of death, if necessary, in order that we might receive the crown of life. We invite you to worship with us at the Edgewood Church of Christ here in Columbus, Georgia. Be glad to have you in our assemblies. We have Bible classes for all ages at 10 o'clock every Sunday morning. And then at 11 o'clock, we have our weekly worship. And also again at 6 p.m. We'd love to have you within our gathering, our assembly, this coming Sunday. Will you join us? We'd be glad to see you.
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5: Let's make the most of a minute. In John 8 of the Bible, a woman was brought to Jesus accused of adultery. The accusers were ready to stone her. Jesus said, "Let he who is without sin among you cast the first stone." And as you know, they hung their heads and meandered off. Jesus, observing that the accusers had left, said to the woman, "Where are those thine accusers? Hath no man condemned thee?" She said, "No man, Lord." Jesus said unto her, "Neither do I condemn thee. Go and sin no more. Sin? That's right. Jesus called sex outside of marriage sin. Neither your culture, your gender, or your age makes any difference. Fornication is sinful and wrong. And while the world around us says in reference to sex outside of marriage, go for it, the Creator of our universe still says the same thing in 1 Corinthians 6:18. Flee fornication. He that commits fornication sins against his own body. I'm Glenn Colley from GBN, hoping you make the most of your minutes.
6: Hello, my name is Griffin Collins, and I have an exciting announcement. We will begin releasing a weekly devotional on Facebook titled Matters That Matter. In these weekly devotionals, we will discuss topics that are important and specific to the Lord's church today. What does the Bible say about trusting others? Am I required to be faithful as a Christian? I pray that you will follow along with us as we explore matters that matter today.
7: Our world is filled with religious confusion and division. In such a world, many books have been written about what man should believe and practice religiously. The question that needs to be answered is, what does the Bible teach? I am David Sane, preacher for the West Fayetteville Church of Christ, and I welcome you to What Does the Bible Teach? Thank you for joining me for today's study. How many questions do you think you might ask in a lifetime? Now, your immediate thought is probably, well, I don't know. And, of course, nobody does. We just recognize the fact that all of us ask a lot of questions in a lifetime. I mean, it would probably astound us if we just knew the number of questions that we ask in 1 week. But let me suggest to you that there is no question that you will ever ask, and no question that I will ever ask, or that anybody will ever ask, that is of greater importance than the question that was asked by a jailer one time. And it's recorded in the 16th chapter of the book of Acts. Paul the apostle was in that city with Silas, and there they were preaching the gospel, and some of the officials of that city felt quite threatened, and they were upset about what was going on. And as all of the account of the chapter tells us, eventually they were arrested, and they were put in jail. Before they went to that jail cell, the Bible says they were beaten with many stripes. And so, with bloody backs, hurting physically, because they have preached the gospel, who would blame them had they in that moment thought, well, I guess we better lay low a while and just shut up about all of this for a while. But not the Apostle Paul and not Silas. To the contrary, the Bible says that at midnight that night, here they were in the darkness of the night, singing praises to God and praying unto God. And all of a sudden, an earthquake began, and the foundation of the prison was shaken, and all of the prison doors opened up. And this jailer, who had been given serious charge over Paul and Silas and the others, who were however many that was that were there, drew his sword out and was about to kill himself. He knew that kind of sentence would be given to him if all of those prisoners escaped. But Paul called out to him and said, Don't hurt yourself. Don't do yourself any harm. We're all here. And the Bible tells us then in verse 29 of that chapter, then he called for a light and sprang in and came trembling and fell down before Paul and Silas and brought them out and said, Sirs, what must I do to be saved? And they said, Believe on the Lord Jesus Christ, and thou shalt be saved in thy house. And they spake unto him the word of the Lord, and to all that were in his house. And he took them the same hour of the night, and washed their stripes, and was baptized, he and all his straightway. Now think about what led up to him asking that question. Paul and Silas had already been in the city for a while. Their preaching had made headlines, shall we say. So it's very possible that this jailer had already heard a little bit about what was happening with them, or maybe he'd been in the crowd on one occasion when they were preaching. But in some way or another, he knew that he needed to ask that question. And so he said, "Sirs, what must I do to be saved?" And they proceeded to tell him. I suggested to you that that question is the greatest question that any man can ever ask. You see, when a person asks the question, "What must I do to be saved?" that question within itself, or asking the question, tells us that the person who's asking the question recognizes that he or she is spiritually lost and is in need of salvation. He or she understands that they are under the condemnation of God and need to be forgiven. You see, that question, therefore, is a great question. It's an important question to ask because it indicates good judgment on the part of the person who asks it. It indicates wisdom on the part of the person who asks that question, showing themselves to be wise and that they are open to hear and to receive a message that will help them to be saved eternally. And let me tell you that as I bring this to your attention today, and as I attempt to provide the answer to that question today, I am fully aware of the great responsibility that rests upon me in doing so. Here's why I say that. If I give the right answer, the correct answer to that question, "What must I do to be saved?" it can mean salvation to the one who hears it and responds properly to the answer. But on the other hand, if I give an incorrect answer, then the person who hears that, it can be lost eternally. It can mean eternal condemnation to the person who hears it and responds to it. And so I assure you that as I address this matter today, I'm doing so in the fear of God and saying in my heart, "God forbid that I give a false or a misleading answer to the question, 'What must I do to be saved?' And God forbid that I fail to tell the truth. God forbid that I fail to tell the whole truth about this matter of what must I do to be saved." Study this old question with me. Study this fundamental matter with me today. And here's how I suggest that we approach this. In two ways. Number one, I want you to consider with me each word of the question. What must I do to be saved? And then having considered each word of that question, I then will present what the Bible teaches to be the answer to that question. Now let us go to the first word. What must I do to be saved? The first word, "what," implies that there is something to be done in order to be saved. By the way it's asked, "What must I do?" suggests, as I've just said, that there is something, but what is it? Now, if you were to leave your house and go among the people of your city and ask people, "What must a person do to be saved?" you might find a lot of different answers. I suggest to you that if you ask 10 preachers for 10 different denominations, very likely you will hear 10 different answers given to that question. And how would you know that you're hearing the truth?
8: How could you know? A man might tell you the truth about it. He might give you the correct answer. But he might not tell you the truth. He might give you an incorrect answer. How can you know for a fact what one must do in order to be saved? And the answer to that is that you go to the Bible, God's holy word. For this is the truth. You see, since the Bible is God's word, since it is divinely inspired by the Holy Spirit of God, I know that it's the truth. The psalmist said in Psalm 119, verse 151, "All thy commandments are truth." All the laws of God are truth. Jesus prayed in John 17, 17, "Sanctify them with thy truth. Thy word is truth." So what God says is the truth. And this book is what God says. Whatever this book says to be the case is what God says to be the case. And what God says to be the case is the truth. And that's the way that I can know for a fact that I know the truth about the question, what must I do to be saved? Now let's turn to the second word of that question. What must I do to be saved? That word within itself has a sound of urgency. It implies and even gives to us the message that there is something that is required, that there is something essential to do in order to be saved. And note, if you will, that the question that we're asking is not what may I do to be saved, or what can I do to be saved, but instead the question is what must I do to be saved, which of course gives us the inescapable message that it is not an optional matter if I'm going to be saved. If I am going to be forgiven of my sins and have the hope of eternal life, here is what I must do. What? Something to be done. Must, suggesting that it's imperative. What must, now notice the third word, what must I do to be saved? As you consider that third word, compare it to asking the question this way. What must my family do for me to be saved? Or what must

to be saved. The Bible teaches in Romans 14, verse 12, "So then each of us must give an account of himself to God." And we might be blessed with good parents, but their actions will not save me. I have to do that which is right in order to be saved. Their faith might save them, but it won't save me. I have to believe in God. And so I have to ask the question in the proper way. What must I do to be saved? Again, I say, asking that question suggests wisdom and good judgment on the part of the one who asks it, because he or she recognizes there is something to be done, it's something I must do, and it is something I must do. Now let's look at the fourth word. What must I do to be saved? My friend recognized something. There are many people in the religious world who immediately would answer that question this way. They'd say, nothing. There's nothing for you to do to be saved. There are people who will contend that there is no action that any man can or must take to save himself. Why, some will say, you cannot contribute one whit unto your salvation. It's all by the grace of God. Well, now, there is no denying that we are saved by the grace of God. The Bible declares that we're saved by the grace of God in Ephesians 2, verses 8 and 9. But the Bible does not teach us that we're saved by grace alone. And we're not saved by faith alone. And I say that because there are people who will say, well, all you have to do is just trust in the Lord. Just accept Him as your personal Savior and receive Him into your heart, and if you trust the Lord, He'll save you. But the Bible does not teach that we're saved by faith alone. It does teach that we're saved by faith. In fact, the Bible declares in Hebrews 11, verse 6, that without faith it's impossible to please God. So I have to believe in God in order to be saved. But my faith alone will not save me. And when someone tells you that there is nothing for you to do, that there is nothing involved in the way of obedience for you to be saved, that person is misleading you. And I know that for a fact because the Bible teaches us in Hebrews 5, verses 8 and 9, that Jesus Christ is the Savior of all them that obey Him. Does that sound like there is nothing for anyone to do in order to be saved? No, to the contrary, explicitly we're told that to be saved by Jesus the Savior, we have to obey Him. Jesus Himself declared in Matthew 7, verse 21, "Not everyone that saith unto me, Lord, Lord, shall enter into the kingdom of heaven, but he that doeth the will of my Father which is in heaven." There he declares that being religious alone doesn't save you. What saves you, he says, is doing the will of the Father. That's what Jesus said. Now, if a man comes along and says, no, you don't have to do anything, and yet Jesus says you do have to do the will of the Father, whom shall you believe? Whom shall you believe is telling the truth? Jesus is the Savior, and He's the one who said that it's not everyone that says to me, Lord, Lord, that shall enter the kingdom of heaven, but the one that will enter the kingdom of heaven is the one who does the will of my Father, which is in heaven. So, when we ask this question, what must I do to be saved? Indeed, there is something to be done. And it's not the commandments of men. It's not the teachings of men that I must do. It is instead, I must do the will of the Father. I must do that which the Lord commands and requires. Now let's go to the next word. What

0: must I do? And let's put two words together. What must I do to be saved? And what those two words together imply can be understood if I say it this way. What would the question sound like if it said this? What must I do to save myself? And the answer is, I can't. I cannot save myself. Instead, the Bible teaches us that Jesus is the only one who can save us. He said, as recorded in John 14, verse 6, I am the way, the truth, and the life. No man cometh unto the Father but by me. Jesus Christ is the Savior. He's the only Savior, the only one. There is one Lord, one faith, one baptism, one God and Father of all, Ephesians 4, verse 4 and 5. So we know that Jesus is the only Savior, and if I'm going to be saved, I have to be saved by Him, and I cannot save myself. There is no amount of things I can do. There is no amount of money that I can give that would save me. No amount of good works that I can do that would earn my salvation. The only way I can be saved is by Jesus Christ. But in order to be saved by Jesus, there are instructions that are given by the Lord which I must do. And so we say, what must I do? Not what must I have or what must I get, but what must I do to be saved? To be saved by the Savior, what must I do? And what does that word save suggest to you? The last word in the question. It suggests the opposite of being lost. It's the opposite of being under the condemnation of God. The one who recognizes that he's guilty of sin recognizes that that puts him under the condemnation of God. And he wants to be free from that condemnation. He wants to have forgiveness. And so we ask, what must I do to be saved? What does the Bible teach about it? Let me give you what the Bible teaches. The Bible teaches that in order to be saved, one must believe the gospel of Jesus Christ. The Bible says in John 3, verse 16, For God so loved the world that He gave His only begotten Son, that whosoever believeth in Him should not perish, but have everlasting life. If I'm going to be saved, if you're going to be saved, we have to believe that Jesus is the Son of God. But wait a minute. That raises another question that actually precedes that one. How are we going to know about Jesus? If I have to believe in Jesus in order to be saved, if I have to believe the gospel of Jesus in order to be saved, then how do I come to know about Jesus? How do I come to know about the gospel? I have to hear the gospel. The Bible teaches us in Romans 10, 17, so then faith cometh by hearing, and hearing by the word of God. So in order for me to be saved, I have to first hear the gospel. Because you see, the gospel is the truth. And if I hear anything that is not the gospel, then I cannot be saved. If I hear something that is not the gospel of Jesus Christ, I cannot be saved, no matter how much I believe it. So in order to be saved, I must hear the gospel. I must believe that gospel. And that's a choice, that's a decision that I must make. Also, if I am going to be saved, I must repent from my sins. A part of the gospel message about Jesus Christ and salvation is that commandment to repent from sin. When the Apostle Peter on the day of Pentecost was asked by those people who had heard him preach about Jesus, what must we do? Peter's answer was, repent and be baptized, every one of you in the name of Jesus Christ, for the remission of sins. Now note that prepositional phrase, for the remission of sins. It tells us the purpose of doing the two things that are required in that verse. And the two things that are required are repentance and being baptized. So Peter says, you repent and you be baptized for this purpose, to receive the remission of sins. Obviously, then, that tells you that I'm not going to be saved until I repent, and I'm not going to be saved until I'm baptized. They are both required. They are both prerequisites to receiving the forgiveness of my sins. And I am not going to be saved and then be baptized, because I can't be saved until I'm baptized. And I'm not going to be saved and then repent. I've got to repent in order to have my salvation. Repent and be baptized is what the Bible teaches. So in order to be saved, I have to repent from my sins. But that's not all. The Bible also teaches that in order to be saved, I must confess my faith in Christ Jesus. The Apostle Paul wrote these words in Romans 10, verses 9 and 10, that if thou shalt confess with thy mouth the Lord Jesus, and shalt believe in thine heart that God hath raised him from the dead, thou shalt be saved. For with the heart man believeth unto righteousness, and with the mouth confession is made unto salvation. If I'm going to be saved, I have to hear the gospel about Christ, choose to believe that gospel, and then I have to be willing to confess that I believe that Jesus is the Son of God. You see, the Bible tells us that Jesus warned, if you're ashamed of me, I'll be ashamed of you. If you deny me before men, I will deny you before God. Matthew 10, 32, 33. What must I do to be saved? I must hear the gospel, believe the gospel, repent from my sins, and confess my faith in Christ Jesus as the Son of God. But that's not all. The Bible also teaches that in order to be saved, I must be baptized in the name of Jesus for the remission of my sins. That's found again in Acts 2, verse 38. Repent and be baptized, every one of you, in the name of Jesus Christ, for, that is, for the purpose of receiving the forgiveness of sins. Consider, my friend, the words of Jesus Christ. In Mark 16, verse 16, Jesus said, he that believeth, and it's a reference to believing the gospel that has been preached, he that believeth and is baptized shall be saved. Now you tell me, according to the words of Jesus, who's going to be saved? The man who's baptized or the man who's not baptized? According to Jesus, the only one who is going to be saved is the one who believes the gospel and is baptized. And the Bible teaches us that when one does that, he is saved from his sin and is added to the church by the Heavenly Father, Almighty God. My friend, that's what the Bible teaches. And let me tell you, because it's what the Bible teaches, that's the truth. That is the correct answer to the question, what must I do to be saved? What? Something has to be done. Must? It is required. What must I? No one can do it for me. It's something I have to do. What must I do? And there is something to be done, and it's the will of the Heavenly Father. To be saved. I cannot save myself. I can be saved only by the Heavenly Father and by His Son Jesus, who is the Savior. What must I do to be saved? That is, forgiven of my sins and be free of the condemnation of God, because my sins have been washed away. But as I do frequently on this program, I urge you, don't take my word for it. You study your own Bible. You go to the book of Acts and study, beginning in chapter 2, and see what the Bible teaches that one must do to be saved. Thank you so much for considering this with me today. And I tell you again that when I urge you to go to the Bible, I promise you, you cannot go wrong in doing that. Thank you for watching.
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5: In Acts chapter 12 and in verse 1, we read this: Now about that time, Herod the king stretched out his hand to harass some of the church. Then he killed James, the brother of John, with a sword. James, the apostle, is going to die for Christianity's sake. He's going to die for the testimony of the Lamb of God. And Revelation says, "Blessed are the dead that die in the Lord." James left this life at the edge of a sword. You might leave this life in one of a million different ways, but my question for you is, will you be ready? Herod would leave this life unprepared. I hope you won't. Get in the Scriptures. Read the Word. Thank you.
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7: 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The Churches of Christ present the Everlasting Gospel with Gary McDade and B.J. Clark.
8: Welcome to the Everlasting Gospel. I'm Gary McDade, here today with B.J. Clark. And we're honored to come into your home today for the purpose of studying the Bible together.
9: We do want to thank you for inviting us into your home, and we trust that the good news that we bring you by way of preaching the everlasting gospel will bless your life.
8: Throughout the course of the program, you're going to see an 800 number and a website address through which you might take the free home Bible study correspondence course that we offer. This is a series of lessons, 8 in number, at the completion of which you'll receive a beautiful certificate. We would like to emphasize that the course is entirely free. Our whole goal and purpose is to study the Bible and to assist you and participate with you in your study of the Bible.
9: And it may be that you have questions about these Bible correspondence courses, or perhaps even questions about what we preach here on the Everlasting Gospel. If you'll write us and let us know your questions, we'll be happy to address them. We now invite you to take an open Bible with an open mind and to hear Gary preach the Everlasting Gospel.
8: Our Lord Jesus Christ asked his disciples on one occasion, "Whom do men say that I, the Son of Man, am?" Matthew 16 at verse 13. Today we would like to investigate this question Jesus asked. First, let's get a little bit of the geographical and historical background. The coasts of Caesarea Philippi is the geographical setting. There were two Caesareas in Palestine. There was Caesarea along the coast that old Herod the Great named in honor of Caesar Augustus, meaning Caesar's city, thus Caesarea. But then that city is distinguished from Caesar's city or Caesarea in the region of Philippi. At the death of old Herod the Great, the territory over which he had ruled was divided into four parts, and Philip was the tetrarch of that region of the country. It was situated north in Palestine. If I had a map, we'd be able to point out on the map that this location is approximately 20 miles due north of the Sea of Galilee and approximately 20 miles due east of the Mediterranean coast. Where those two lines would intersect, you'd be in walking distance of Caesarea Philippi. It was situated in the southwestern slopes of Mount Hermon, and it was the northernmost point to which Jesus traveled during his personal ministry. It is of interest for us to notice that while there in that remote area of the country, Jesus chose to ask his disciples concerning his nature, who he was. "Whom do men say that I, the Son of Man, am?" Jesus said when they came into the coasts of Caesarea Philippi. Now, with this familiar text, we are aware that later Jesus will ask his disciples, "But on the other hand, whom do you say that I am?" And so what Jesus is using here is a technique that he often employed in his personal ministry and teaching. The apostles are disciples. They had been called apostles in Matthew chapter 10, verses 2 through 4. Selected out from among the disciples were those 12 whom he chose to call apostles, those specially sent for special reasons. But I'd like you to notice that he is still teaching these men. And in so doing, he employs this technique of contrast. He does that in the Sermon on the Mount. You remember in Matthew, the 7th chapter? Jesus will contrast the mote with the beam. Remember the mote in the eye and the beam in the eye? He will contrast the good tree and the bad tree and the corresponding good and bad fruit. He will contrast the straight way or the narrow way and the broad way. He will contrast the rock and the sand and the wise builder and the foolish builder. In all of those comparisons, Jesus makes it very easy to see that which should be chosen by right-thinking people when he points out that contrast. Well, it is clearly what he is doing once again when he comes to the coasts of Caesarea Philippi with his disciples. He is showing them a contrast. These things are recorded to us by the inspired writer. For example, Matthew here, he will record Jesus Christ calling those who would be his disciples and later his apostles. Two examples will serve to show this contrast. In Matthew chapter 19, beginning with verse 16, Jesus will call a man that we have come to refer to simply as the rich young ruler. We might also add to that that he is religious, because Jesus is answering his question when he says, "Good master, what must I do to inherit eternal life?" And Jesus told him to keep the commandments under which he lived at that moment in history. And he responded by saying, "Well, I've kept all of these from my youth up. What lack I yet?" You remember that encounter of Jesus with the rich young ruler? So we like to add religious to that title, because he was obviously devout in keeping the commandments. Now, it was the sad truth that when Jesus told him, "One thing thou lackest, go and sell all that thou hast and give it to the poor and come follow me." You realize, of course, there is an invitation from Jesus Christ to this young man who was so filled with potential. He had the advantage of youth. He obviously had the advantage of positive influence, because he is styled a ruler in the parallel texts. He was also one gifted with prosperity. He was wealthy. He had many possessions. And as we've indicated, he was clearly a devout soul, as he was keeping the commandments of God. Well, even though that was the case, he went away sorrowful because he had many possessions. Here, a great invitation from Jesus Christ to this young man who had so many advantages was turned down by him. You notice something incidentally, and preachers are apt to point this out, and I think correctly so, that Jesus did not strike any compromise with the young man when he turned and went away. It's very sad to notice that. Jesus loved him, the Bible says, but yet he allowed him to go away with all of his potential, with all of his wealth, with the value of youth that could be applied to the ministry and teaching of Jesus Christ and his disciples. He allowed him to go away. Well, there are some things that are question marks in our minds about that, yet Jesus knew what was in man, John 2:25 tells us, and he had made an offer, and the young man refused that offer to become an apostle of Jesus Christ. The contrast is struck when you take a look at busy Matthew, the writer of Matthew's Gospel, in Matthew chapter 19, verse 9. Matthew writes about himself here that Jesus encountered him and he was at the receipt of custom. Now, here he is, a tax collector, and you know, from January to April, especially April 15th, those people who prepare tax returns usually find that to be their busiest season of the year. Well, whatever season this was, Matthew was at the height of his busy season there at the receipt of customs, collecting taxes from all the people. And Jesus walked up right into the middle of that busy schedule and said, "Follow me." And then Matthew writes about himself there by the inspiration of God that he left that table, he left that business and followed Christ. And he did so immediately. Well, that certainly speaks well of Matthew. And I think it also serves as a kind of lesson for us today because we are busy like Matthew in our lives. I don't know anyone, it doesn't matter what their occupation is today, who says, "You know, I don't know what to do. I've just got so much time on my hands." Oftentimes we will crowd in front of the TV, even on a Sunday night, and we will sit down for a few moments of relaxation in order to prepare for the upcoming week because we know we've got Blue Monday on our heels. Anything we can do to get a little relief. Well, we are so busy today. And yet you'll notice that Jesus is still extending that same call today to those who are exceedingly busy and with responsible jobs and positions to come and follow him. That motivates us as preachers and teachers of the Word of God never to cease issuing the great invitation of Jesus, "Come unto me, all ye that labor and are heavy laden, and I will give you rest. Take my yoke upon you and learn of me, for I am meek and lowly in heart, and ye shall find rest for your souls, for my yoke is easy and my burden is light." Matthew chapter 11, verse 28 to 30. We find in Jesus Christ a unique attraction. And that's what Matthew found in him. The rich young ruler couldn't see that and wouldn't give up his possessions to be a follower of Jesus Christ. But there's that contrast again in Matthew's gospel. One who is called and does not answer the call, the rich young ruler. Another who is called and immediately answers that call and follows and then leaves a book behind, the Gospel of Matthew, to tell us all about what happened. Well, those contrasts are often struck, and so Jesus in his personal ministry asked his disciples, "Whom do men say that I, the Son of Man, am?" Notice, please, if you will, that Jesus recognized that in his personal ministry, there would be some who did not understand fully who he was and what he was about. And so he wanted the apostles to have that impressed upon their minds as he begins this very important discussion he engages with them up there in northern Palestine in the coasts of Caesarea Philippi. And they began to give the answers, you'll notice. In Matthew chapter 16, as that question is asked by our Lord, "Whom do men say that I, the Son of Man, am?" Well, they say, some say that thou art John the Baptist, and some Elijah, others Jeremiah, or one of the prophets. Notice, people were saying something about Christ. They said he is John the Baptist, he is Elijah, he's Jeremiah, or he's one of the prophets. And you think of those prophets in the Old Testament that Jesus is being compared to in this answer. Well, there you will find people drawing some conclusions, and they have a part of it right, but it's not entirely correct. And that may very well be why Jesus asked the question as he did. So that you could see that here, for all of his best efforts, and a person of unlimited capability, as our Lord Jesus Christ was and is, still some wouldn't understand who he was. You wonder, too, in looking into this, I think we can see something about Christ by looking at those with whom men compared him. Let's take, for example, John the Baptist. Well, of course, Jesus Christ is John the Baptist's cousin. You can read about that in Luke 1. So there would be some family ties there, of course. But then also think about John the Baptist. And yet Jesus is being compared by men of his day to be John the Baptist. As this comparison is struck, notice with me, if you will, the nature of John the Baptist. I think probably the best way to understand what he was like is to read the third chapter of Matthew's gospel. Because when John is out there, you know, he is dressed roughly. And when he is out there in the wilderness there, he's in the Jordan River Basin and he's preaching and all Jerusalem and Judea come out there to hear this character. Who is this unusual man dressed as he is out there in the Jordan Basin preaching? You know, that Jordan Basin would be hot and humid. It wouldn't be the place where people would want to go for a Sunday afternoon picnic. And they made, therefore, special effort to go out there and hear John because of what he was saying. And here come the scribes and the Pharisees up to him as he is teaching. And the first thing he says is, "Woe unto you, scribes and Pharisees." He will refer to them as a generation of vipers. And he says, "How can you escape the wrath to come?" Well, those are pretty blunt statements, I think, that John is making. So he doesn't waste any time, obviously, with finesse or tact. He goes right to the heart of those who had come out to see and to hear him. And then the various categories of people who come out, the publicans and the soldiers and so forth, are answered by John. He points out their greatest need. So John is an individual who would attract a lot of personal attention because of his forthright preaching. Maybe that would tell us something about Jesus Christ. You know, John is preaching, "Repent, for the kingdom of heaven is at hand," in Matthew 3. And then the first thing that is written in the New Testament about our Lord's teaching is that he was preaching, "Repent, for the kingdom of heaven is at hand," Matthew 4, at verse 17. So there would be similarities between the teaching and maybe even the manner of our Lord Jesus Christ and his cousin, John the Baptizer, who is preparing the way for the coming Christ. Now that's interesting. It's an interesting perspective. People said, "Well, this is John the Baptist." Now you remember that John would give a disclaimer, "I am not him, but I am the one who is the forerunner of him." And you can see that in John's teaching. John will make the statement, "I must decrease that he may increase," speaking of the influence that John had. John would be on the way out and Christ would be on the way in. That was his purpose, to prepare the way for Christ. Isaiah chapter 40, verse 3 and following tells us. So Jesus was, in the minds of some men, so much like John the Baptist that when he asked his disciples, "Whom do men say that I am?" they would immediately respond by saying, "John the Baptist." Some are saying, "You're John the Baptist," when in truth he was not. And then some would say, "Elijah." Now, this comparison right here warms the heart, because when you think about the Old Testament prophet Elijah, and you can read about him there in 1 Kings, I like chapters 17, 18, and 19 to refer you to get the essence of what the man was like. You will see in Elijah a person who would not compromise at all. In his time, the children of Israel were worshiping Baal, and they would build altars to Baal. And you remember one of the famous kings that ruled during his lifetime, and during the period in which he was prophesying, was Ahab. Sometimes Ahab is best known because of the woman that he married, Jezebel. Ahab and Jezebel. And these people were fond of these false gods. Jezebel, of course, very fond of these false gods and very disdainful toward Elijah because he wouldn't compromise. I think everybody would have been happy and it would have been a peaceful time had Elijah just gone along with them. "You want to worship God? That's fine. Just put him over here in this pigeonhole and then put your other gods where you want them to be and we'll all get along just fine." That seems to be the tenor of our day, certainly. But that was not the way of Elijah. He understood that God was a jealous God. Remember when God is about to give the Ten Commandments, Moses writing in the book of Exodus, the 20th chapter? First thing he wants you to know about God is our God is a jealous God. "Thou shalt have no other gods before me." Well, Elijah was a great preacher of the Word of God. And he would preach that to Ahab and to Jezebel, even though it meant Jezebel set out to take his life. And then, of course, concerning Elijah, you'll remember the confrontation. He was a great controversialist because at Mount Carmel, he met with the prophets of Baal, you'll recall. And that's a very thrilling chapter to read in 1 Kings, the 18th chapter, about the confrontation between Elijah and the prophets of Baal. Yet when asked, "Whom do men say that I am?" by Jesus to his disciples, the response came, "Some say you're Elijah." Surely it must have had something to do with the uncompromising nature of Jesus Christ. Now Jesus is loving and kind. He was helpful. He would feed the multitude. He would heal the sick. He would raise the dead. There's no question concerning his compassion. His credentials are impeccable in that regard. In Matthew, the 4th chapter, he healed multitudes of crowds that came to him who were in possession of all kinds of sicknesses and diseases. And very significantly, Matthew adds, he healed every one of them. You don't see that today among those who make those claims, do you? I drive by a church building in our neighborhood sometimes, and it'll say, "Bring in AIDS patients and cancer patients." It will say the next week that sign said, bring in folks who have various ailments. List them. Jesus didn't put out a list. You just bring whoever's sick with whatever, and they will all be healed. And the Bible says he healed every one of them. Well, this would not only include those diseases that would be invisible to the eye, but it would include those who were lame, who were deaf, who were blind, who could not speak. He would even raise the dead. So Jesus Christ was clearly a person of compassion, and yet he was known by men for being uncompromising. I think if we're going to look at a trait of Elijah to ask the question, how was Jesus like Elijah, that'd have to be one that we'd look at among the many other traits of Elijah, if time permitted, for us to look at and to compare with our Lord. Then next in the list, when they're telling who he is like, the others said, you're like Jeremiah. They say you're Jeremiah. Well, what we know of Jeremiah is that he is classified as the weeping prophet. And the reason for this is because Jeremiah is prophesying of the fall of the southern kingdom of Judah. The northern kingdom, the 10 northern tribes, had already fallen into Assyrian captivity. And now then, it was Jeremiah's responsibility, and I think a dire responsibility, to prophesy that the southern kingdom would be removed off of her homeland and taken into Babylonian captivity for 70 years. Jeremiah 25:11 and Jeremiah 29:10 tell us that. Jeremiah, you will recall, is the author of the book of Lamentations, which means weeping. So he would come by that title, honestly, as the weeping prophet. It is striking to me that one of the things over which he wept is mentioned there in Lamentation 1:4, where he comments that no one comes to the solemn feasts. And sometimes today you will see that in churches where people are assembling to worship, and yet preachers will lament the fact that all the membership doesn't come together. I think there's a terrific lesson for us to learn from the weeping prophet Jeremiah about our need to attend the worship services of God. That was characteristic of it, of the southern kingdom of Judah before it fell into Babylonian captivity. Surely one of the greatest lessons that we learn from history is that we don't learn the lessons from history. We just don't see how that could apply to us. And yet we could understand how it applied to them, how it happened to them. I think we need to deepen our thought on that some and see our responsibility more clearly in regard to that. You know, in Hebrews 10:25, the Bible says, not forsaking the assembling of yourselves together as the manner of some is, but exhorting one another, and so much the more as you see the day approaching. For if we sin willfully after that we have received the knowledge of the truth, there remaineth no more sacrifice for sins, but a certain fearful looking for of judgment and fiery indignation which shall devour the adversaries. Those who are able to attend the services ought to. And for those who are unable to attend the services, we are thankful for the medium of television that allows us to bring the teaching of the Bible right into your home. You know, I knew an older couple when I first came to preach for the Getwell Church of Christ in Memphis, who, because of physical infirmities, moved to Nashville to be with their daughter. And they lamented the fact that when they could not get out of the house, when they were homebound due to infirmities, that they didn't have a television program they could turn on and watch and get teaching from the Bible that would be faithful and true to the Word of God. Now then, the many prayers that they offered and we ourselves offered in that regard are being answered through programs like this that we hope are helpful to everyone, those who are able-bodied as well as those who do not enjoy the advantage of health and strength and activity. Well, concerning Jeremiah, he was known as the weeping prophet. In Matthew 23, we will see Jesus Christ weep over the city of Jerusalem because he knows what's about to happen in coming years and in coming days concerning him. Jeremiah had certain attributes and characteristics that made the people think about him when they saw Jesus. Jesus was compassionate. He was tender. He would even shed the bitter tear. And then they made the statement in listing who men said that he was, that he was one of the prophets. Well, I'll tell you, these Old Testament prophets do not seem to have their equal in our day concerning boldness of preaching. Let me give you an example. Let's take the prophet Amos. Now, he's not going to be a polished prophet. He doesn't have the advantage of aristocracy or of higher education. In fact, he's taking care of sheep. And then he is summoned to be a prophet or a preacher. And yet, concerning that, the way that he presented things, remember in Amos chapter 4 at verse 12, Amos said concerning the word of God, "And because I will do this, prepare to meet thy God, O Israel." Can't you see Amos just thundering down on that point that Israel was in defiance and disobedience to God? And Amos was sent out there to talk to Israel, and when he talked to them, he didn't try to just coax them. No, he challenged them with a powerful message. You need to prepare to meet your God in appropriate worship and service to God. And some of the prophets caused the people of their day to think of Jesus in that way. Something that Jesus was saying or something that he was doing caused them to be reminded of the prophets. "Whom do men say that I, the Son of Man, am?" Jesus asked. The response is, some say that thou art John the Baptist, and some Elijah. Others, Jeremiah, or one of the prophets. We learn a little bit about Jesus Christ in the reflection of their answer. And then this contrast about which we spoke at the beginning, Jesus turns and says, "But whom say ye that I am?" Those of you who know me the very best, who do you say that I am? They would obviously recognize there were attributes of John the Baptist, Elijah, Jeremiah, and the prophets in Jesus Christ. But who do you say that I am? Simon Peter is quick to speak up in providing that answer. Simon Peter answered and said, "Thou art the Christ, the Son of God." The word Christ means the anointed one. It's Christ in the New Testament, it's Messiah in the Old Testament. They both mean the same thing. One translating the Hebrew word, the other the Greek word. And John 1, 41 and 42 demonstrate that translation of that word. It means the anointed, the one designated as the Savior of the world. That's who the disciples said Jesus Christ is. The anointed one, the Son of God. They had seen in the life and teaching and the miracles of Jesus Christ, they'd seen in him personally that which was not only characteristic of great men of the past, but that which superseded them all. He was the Christ, the Son of the living God. I hope we can benefit from this brief survey of Jesus and his nature today to see something about Christ and who he was. And I think we need to be asking ourselves that question as if we were sitting out there on the coast of Caesarea Philippi and Jesus was asking us, "Who do you say that I am?" It matters to Christ who we think he is. And it is important to Christ that we not be confused with who others say Jesus is or what Jesus wants or what Jesus would do, but what we know that he would do and say from the Bible, the Word of God. Jesus answered him and said, "Blessed art thou, Simon Barjona, son of Jonah, for flesh and blood hath not revealed it unto thee, but my Father which is in heaven. And I say also unto thee that thou art Peter, and upon this rock I will build my church, and the gates of hell shall not prevail against it. And I will give unto thee the keys of the kingdom of heaven, and whatsoever thou shalt loose on earth shall be loosed in heaven, and whatsoever thou shalt bind on earth shall be bound in heaven." Those are remarkable verses there that show you that the bedrock foundation of our faith is the deity of the Son of God. The fact that Jesus Christ is God and the Son of God. These things are heaven sent and heaven revealed. In our time today, whom do men say that I am? What are people saying about Christ? Some are saying that Jesus is tender and compassionate and we can live any way we wish to live. We could be even involved in some immorality. And since the Lord is so kind and compassionate and forgiving, that we would be saved anyway. Others would say, you know, I don't like Christ because when you read the Bible, it is so restricting and confining and it tells us what we can't do. And so I just think Jesus would be too rigid and too legalistic. And so I'm not really interested. Men say those things about Christ, don't they? They certainly do. I've heard them say that. I've tried to reason with people on both ends of that spectrum. But the question comes home to us, to you and me. Who do you say that Jesus is? That's why it's important that we study the Bible and we offer the free Bible course so that we can know more about the Bible. Someone wrote and thought we didn't believe in all the Bible because the first lesson was the Old Testament. Lesson 1 is the Old Testament. Lesson 2 is the New Testament. Lesson 3 is rightly dividing the Word and so on. It will be a comprehensive study and we encourage you to take the Bible correspondence course. We think that you'll enjoy it. We appreciate your attention to our study together today. on this soul-searching question raised by our Lord. May it resonate in our hearts, whom do men say that I, the Son of Man, am? And may we respond in faith.
10: 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In the book of Romans, we learn that we must hear and believe the gospel, Romans 10:17. We must repent of sins, Romans 2:4. We must confess faith in Christ, Romans 10:9-10. And we must be baptized into Christ, Romans 6:3-5. When we obey the gospel, the Lord adds us to His church, and we are then members of the churches of Christ, Romans 16:16. If we can assist you, please contact us. Be with us again next time on the Everlasting Gospel.
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12: James chapter 1 verse 2 says, "Count it all joy, my brothers, when you meet trials of various kinds." What did James just say? Did he just say to be joyful when we face trials in our lives? Yes, he did. See, as a creation, we seem to take the easy way out of things. Everything is rainbows and butterflies until the slightest problem arises, and then our whole world comes crashing down. Why? Because we do not like to be challenged. But here's a thought. What if those trials actually make you stronger within your faith? Let's read the very next verse. James chapter 1 verse 3 says, "For you know that the testing of your faith produces steadfastness." You see, trials in our life produce steadfastness in our faith. James is saying, what doesn't kill you will make you stronger. Today, let us strive to take problems in stride and develop steadfastness within our faith through the trials within our life.
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13: Welcome to Fundamentals of Christianity with Gary Colley, based on the book by R.L. Colley. Gary Colley is a father to Glenn Colley and grandfather to Caleb Colley, all of whom appear regularly on the Gospel Broadcasting Network. And now, Gary Colley.
14: Thank you and a very pleasant greeting, ladies and gentlemen. I am Gary Colley, evangelist of the Church of Christ, and this is our Bible class hour on Fundamentals of Christianity. We're hopeful that you're watching the program at all times, and especially that you will continue to follow with us in the study of the Word of God. The Bible says in 2 Timothy 2:15, "Study to show thyself approved unto God, a workman that needeth not to be ashamed, rightly dividing the word of truth." So we must handle correctly the Word of God in order for us to learn those things that pertain unto life and godliness. In 2 Peter 1:3, he said, "Seeing that by His divine power He hath granted unto us all things that pertain to life and godliness through the knowledge of Him that called us by His own glory and virtue." We've been studying in the past few weeks concerning worship and how wonderful it is to understand the way that God wants us to approach Him in worship. John 4:24 says, "God is a spirit, and they that worship Him must worship Him in spirit and in truth." We've talked about singing, we've talked about teaching, we've talked about prayer, and we've also talked about the Lord's Supper. But there is also the idea that the Lord gives that we are to give of our means as we're prospered. In 1 Corinthians 16, verses 1 and 2, He said He'd give an order unto the churches of Galatia, and so it's also unto these brethren and unto us. And here are the thoughts that He gives us. "Upon the first day of the week, let every one of you lay by him in store as he may prosper, that there be no collections made when I come." So we want to discuss today the subject of giving. Certainly we have not worshiped completely unless we willingly and cheerfully give of our means. So we want to discuss those things today and learn all that we can concerning these truths. Giving, of course, is acceptable to God, not according to the largeness of our monies, but the largeness of our heart. It is indeed important that we see that money is neither good nor bad, within itself. But it is good or bad and made that way by our character. How do we approach the things of the Lord's work? Are we willing and ready to give of our means as He has commanded? Since we found in John 4:24 that worship is an expression of devotion, then we learn that giving is one of those acts the Lord has commanded us in order to show our expression of devotion to Him. We must do these things in spirit and in truth. That means that we must offer it to God, number one, John 4:24. Second of all, it must be with a proper attitude of mind. And third of all, it must be in harmony with truth. So what is the truth about our giving? We need to understand, too, that giving is separate from the Lord's Supper. The Lord's Supper, of course, is there for the commemoration of the Lord's death and burial and resurrection. And we rejoice each Lord's Day that our Lord had to suffer but once upon the cross and was raised never to die again. He soon ascended unto heaven, as He had told His disciples that He would. But you'll recall, my friends, that we must always understand giving is a separate item, a separate act of worship unto God than that of the Lord's Supper, even though sometimes it is seen fit that those things are more convenient to give at the time we partake of the Lord's Supper. But these are two distinct acts of worship which God has given us to do. Ignoring God's plan in this will cause ruin. It has caused ruin in so many religious organizations and even in the Lord's church. Oftentimes, men have decided that other things may be used to find monies for the Lord's work. You recall, do you not, that some have given schemes and given fairs. Some have caused gambling to be a part of it, drinking and dancing. Many schemes that are morally wrong within themselves have been used to make monies to carry out the Lord's work. Well, that's brought ruin to many, many congregations of the Lord's people and downfall. You know, the first sin that is mentioned in the Bible was over money. In Acts 5, 1-11, Ananias and Sapphira, they sold a piece of property. They brought the money, at least part of it, to Peter and the apostles and laid it before their feet in worship. But then when Peter said, "Did you sell the land for so much?" they said, "Yes, for so much." But they were lying about that matter. You cannot lie unto the Holy Spirit, friend, and be in good shape. No, no, they did not give as they had prospered, and they claimed that it was all that they had gotten for the land. Peter said, "As long as it was in thy care, it remained thine own. But now that it is in the giving here, and you're representing it as one thing, and it's another, then you're not going to be able to do that." He fell dead on the spot. You recall that this is God's discipline upon those who think they can lie unto the Holy Spirit. Sapphira came in later, and you recall that she also was asked, "Did you sell the land for so much?" And she said, "Yes." Well, he said, "The same young men that took your husband out to bury him will take you out also." So here is a very, very important thing. Great fear came upon all the church after these things happened, because these two people, members of the Jerusalem church, fell dead in the worship service. You know, it is a tragedy then to think that the Lord's parables, 11 of them dealing with money, should be ignored by people. They are taught that Jesus teaches that we are to use our money in the proper way. But you know, when you get close to a man's money, you get close to his heart. That is important that we see, isn't it? Because we don't want our hearts to be out of tune with God. One man was being baptized, and the preacher noticed that he still had his billfold in his pocket. And he said, "Don't you want to take your billfold out of your pocket?" He said, "No, I want that to be baptized too." And you know, I'm afraid that some of us have not had our billfolds baptized. In Acts 20:35, Peter said, "Remember the words of the Lord," or Paul said, "Remember the words of the Lord Jesus, how that He said it's more blessed to give than it is to receive." Financial difficulties then are not new. So we need to study about how we may take care of the Lord's work in such a manner as to be pleasing and acceptable unto God. Galatians 6 is talking about giving to those who teach. Because they have taught you those things that are spiritual, you should take care of their physical needs. And he said, "Be not deceived," in verse 7, "God is not mocked. Whatsoever a man soweth, that shall he also reap. He that soweth unto the flesh shall of the flesh reap corruption. But he that soweth unto the Spirit shall of the Spirit reap everlasting life. Let us not grow weary, he continues, in well-doing, for in due season we shall reap, if we faint not. And he said, as you have therefore opportunity, do that which is good toward all men, but especially them that are of the household of faith. Paul wrote to the Philippian brethren in Philippians 4 and said he rejoiced greatly in the Lord because they had at length taken care of his needs. Now he said, I don't speak in respect of want, for I've learned in whatsoever state I am in therein to be content. But he said, I want these things, the giving and the receiving which you have done, to turn out unto the fruit of your increase. In other words, Paul realized that the God of heaven would supply their every need, as he says in verse 19, according to the riches in glory in Christ Jesus. God wants to bless us, but he wants us to use our finances to bless his cause. And so when we're talking about these things, it's very important that we understand. Do you have a purpose when you serve God? You know, that's very important. Matthew 7:21 says, not everyone that saith unto me, Lord, Lord, shall enter the kingdom of heaven, but he that doeth the will of my Father who is in heaven. Daniel wanted to do the will of God, you recall, as is recorded in Daniel 1:8. And it says, but Daniel purposed in his heart that he would not defile himself with the king's dainties, with the wine which he drank. Therefore he requested the prince of eunuchs that he might not defile himself. Verse 9 says, now God made Daniel to find kindness and compassion in the sight of the prince of the eunuchs. Here is Daniel, a man who with determined respect for God, determined that he would not in any way, in decided resolution, wasn't it, to serve God right. And so it ought to be with us. Of course, the Jews were forbidden to eat flesh that didn't part the hoof or eat the cud. And so he would not partake of those things, nor the wine that might have been offered unto idols. But he wanted to be devoted unto God. You know, in 1 Timothy 4:16, he says, take heed unto yourselves and unto your teaching, continue in these things. For in doing this thou shalt save both thyself and them that hear thee. Well, Daniel shouldn't be more devoted than we, should he? Daniel 1:8 says he was devoted, and we should be devoted today. Nebuchadnezzar, of course, had given them a 3-year education course, and yet Daniel never forgot the will of his God. We should not forget the will of God either, but rather be determined in our heart that we will do always those things that are pleasing in his sight. Well, to whom will God give favor? He'll give it to the free and willing givers, according to the Bible. In John 15:1-2, he said, I am the true vine, and my Father is the husbandman. Every branch in me that beareth not fruit, he taketh it away. Every branch in me that beareth fruit, he purgeth it, that it may bring forth more fruit. Are we as branches in the vine in Christ? Are we bearing fruit? Do we show ourselves able and ready to do those things which God requires of us? As Paul said in here in Philippians 4:10-20, God will supply our every need. You can't outgive God, can you? But how are we going to do this? You know, the church at Corinth planned and purposed to give as they were prospered. Should we purpose? Well, they did. 2 Corinthians 9:6-10, they purposed under the direction of the apostles. They gave cheerfully. They did not give grudgingly or of necessity. They gave cheerfully unto the Lord. And that teaches us also to give cheerfully. What should be our will? 2 Corinthians 8:10-15, he said, you not only need to purpose these things, but you need to carry out the doing of them. So perform the doing of it is highly important, as well as purposing. In 2 Corinthians also, the 8th chapter, verse 10 and 11, he said they purposed a year before. And in chapter 9, verse 2-5, they were willing to tell what they were purposing to give for the coming year. I had a friend in Houston, Texas, who a few years ago, when the elders had passed out some cards for them to purpose how much they planned to give for the coming year, he said he didn't believe in that. He didn't want to do that. And when I asked him why, he said, I just don't want to. But then later he came to me and he said, you know, I've decided why I didn't want to sign that card. I didn't want anybody to know how little I was giving. But you know, there's so many people like that, I'm afraid. If they thought everybody knew how small amount they gave to the Lord compared to what the Lord gave to them, then they certainly would be ashamed. My friends, we don't want to be ashamed, do we? We ought to give.

and to bless you with the things that are needful to you. Well, we do want to give as we're prospered, and we want to be faithful in our involvement of it, because we've been bought with a price. It's no longer ours, but it's His. Never has been ours, really. All things belong to Him, and we are just loaned those things for a while. Let's say that God multiplied what you give by 10. Would you be able to live on that? You know, that's certainly not a measurement, because we have no measurement in the New Testament for the amount we are to give. But some would certainly not be pleased with that $10 a week when they only give $1 a week, would they? When we think about it then, how much do we spend on physical food? Would you spend as much on spiritual food as you do on physical food? That's a simple way to look at that, isn't it? That's not difficult. But it is something that would cause us to think about our giving in worship unto God. The mission of the church, the family of God, is highly important. And that mission is for all of us to gather collectively to give as we ought to. It is said in Ephesians 2:19, "Now you're no more strangers and foreigners, but you're fellow citizens with the household of God. You're built upon the foundation of the apostles and prophets, Jesus Christ Himself being the chief cornerstone, in whom all the building fitly framed together groweth unto a holy temple in the Lord, in whom ye are builded together for a habitation of God through the Spirit." It's not just then one of us that is doing all the work, but we are to remember that we're fellow citizens, fellow saints, and that each of us have a personal responsibility to give as we're prospered. Now, equality is taught in 2 Corinthians 7 and 8 and 9. And equality doesn't mean that we all give the same thing, but it means that we all give as we're prospered. In other words, the poor gives as he is prospered, the rich give as he is prospered, but all of us have equality in that, because each of us are having our personal responsibility and we're giving as we're prospered. Well, through whom or through what does Christ get glory? In Ephesians, the 3rd chapter, verse 14 and 15, Paul said, "For this cause I bow my knees unto the Father of our Lord Jesus Christ, of whom the whole family of heaven and earth is named." Verse 21, he said, "Unto him be glory in the church by Christ Jesus throughout all ages, world without end." The church then is to give glory unto God. When the Lord looks upon our giving, does that give Him glory? Does it give Him that which He ought to have in worship and praise and service unto Him? My friends, we hope that it does. Through what does God get glory? Through the church. Well, whose duty is it to preach the gospel? Well, it's the church's duty. Whose duty is it to help the needy and support the orphans and provide a church dwelling place for the church to meet? Well, it's the church's responsibility. The church as a family has that responsibility. In 1 Timothy 3:14 and 15, Paul said, "But if I tarry long, these things write I unto thee, hoping to come to thee shortly. But if I tarry long, that thou mayest know how thou oughtest to behave thyself in the house of God, which is the church of the living God, the pillar and the ground of the truth." Now, if we have one grand treasury of the church, supported by all, do you know that'll solve all the problems that we might have? There would never be a duty, there would never be an obligation that the church couldn't take care of if we simply followed the Lord's plans. The church is not a business as such, and yet it must be run in business affairs according to business practices. All Scripture inspired of God is profitable, is it not? Thoroughly furnishes us unto every good work. Did they have a treasury in the New Testament church? Well, of course they did. Mark 12 says that Jesus sat over against the treasury, and he beheld how the people cast their money in. Now, of course, this was under the Jewish age, but he was watching them. And one widow came and threw 2 mites into that, which was a support for the needy. She was needy herself, but she was willing to give all that she had in proportion to her ability. Jesus said, she gave more than all those who were throwing out of their abundance. Well, indeed, Jesus wants us to give as we're prospered. Luke 21, 1 through 4 also gives that idea. Well, how should we do all things? Colossians 3:16 and 17 says, "Let the word of Christ dwell in you richly
in all wisdom, teaching and admonishing one another in psalms,

0: hymns and spiritual songs, singing with grace in your hearts unto the Lord. And whatsoever you do, in word or in deed, do all in the name or by the authority of the Lord Jesus. Well, how can we carry out these duties then? We need to be sure that we do them in harmony with the Lord's will, because God is a spirit, and they that worship Him must worship Him in spirit and in truth. Giving is just as important as singing then, isn't it? It's just as important as the Lord's Supper. It's just as important as prayer. It's just as important as preaching the Word. And let me say again, one cannot worship God completely and not give. So when we know that this is true, what is the way to carry out these duties? Let's ask when we are to give, and who is to give, and how much are we to give? All of these questions are answered in 1 Corinthians 16:2. Read it with me. Upon the first day of the week, let every one of you lay by him in store as he may prosper, that there be no collections made when I come. Now, when are we to give? Well, you say in answer to the question, upon the first day of the week. Why do you say that? Because that's what 1 Corinthians 16:2 says. Upon the first day of the week, who is to give? Let every one of you, every one of you lay by him in store as he may prosper. That's how much we're to give. How much has the Lord given to us? How much should we give to him? You know, we might ask that question in a different way. How much are we to keep? If we determine how much we're to keep, then perhaps we know how much we should give. Sometimes people say, well, I tithe every Sunday. Well, friend, tithing is not what is taught in the New Testament. Tithing is an Old Testament term. It meant to give a tenth, but they gave more than a tenth, and they gave several tenths of their prosperity unto the work that God wanted done. But in the church, we have a better covenant, we have better promises, we have better hope, and so we really ought to give more, shouldn't we, than a tenth? But that's a pretty good starting point, I would say, for those who are wondering how much they should give. Can the head of the family give for the family or be baptized for the family? Now, why do you say it that way? Well, because here in 1 Corinthians 16:2, he says, let every one of you lay by him in store as he is prospered. That's an individual responsibility. But then again, in Acts 2:38, Peter said, repent and be baptized, every one of you. That's the same every one of you that's found in 1 Corinthians 16:2. Now, indeed, each individual must be baptized into Christ because he is individually responsible. And though there may be only one check given, each individual must have a part in that giving in order for it to be acceptable unto God. Well, who first managed the money of the New Testament? We learn from Acts 2, verse 44-45, that the apostles did so. The apostles were the ones whom Ananias and Sapphira, that we mentioned a moment ago, laid their money down at the feet of Peter. And, of course, the apostles were taking care of distributing that money to those who were in need. In Acts 4, verse 38, and also verse 36-37, we learn they had all things common, and they gave to a man as he had a need. Now, we have to remember that in Jerusalem, when they came down for the annual feast, they were not prepared to stay very long, and they stayed longer perhaps because the church was established than they would have ordinarily. So there were some needs there. People had need because they were not able to be at home. And so these sold property, did whatever was needful so that every man might have what he needed. That's what caused Ananias and Sapphira to give as they did. But they lied about the matter and did not give the whole amount that they claimed to give. When you give, my friends, be sure that it is what you purpose to give and what you plan to give and what you promise to give. Later on, though, not the apostles, but rather the elders had the responsibility of distributing these funds, and they do so today. The apostles, of course, have no successors, and so because of that, they only were in the beginning of the church taking care of those affairs. But then in Acts 11, verse 27 through 30, they took that money and gave it to the elders of the church in Judea, and that so that they might distribute it unto others. Acts 24:17 Acts 21:18, Paul of Corinth, in his fifth and last visit to Jerusalem, he took that money and he gave to those who had the need according as the elders would distribute it. Then in Romans 15:25-28, again the elders are spoken of as those who are receiving the funds. It says, "Now I go to Jerusalem to minister unto the saints, for it hath pleased them of Macedonia and Achaia to make a certain contribution to the poor saints which are in Jerusalem. It has pleased them verily, and their debtors they are. For if the Gentiles have been made partakers of their spiritual things, their duty," underline that in your Bible, "their duty is also to minister unto them the carnal things. When therefore I have performed this and sealed it to them, this fruit or benevolence, I will come again to you into Spain." There's no record that he made that trip, but at any rate, that was his plan for the moment. Well, my friends, these have the responsibility today of distributing the monies that are given to the Lord's church. The elders do. Well, who's to attend to these important matters in the church? In Acts 6:1-6, there were those who were chosen to take care of the widows in their affliction. And then again, in Acts 15:2, there was a meeting with the apostles, with the elders and the church. And in Acts 15, we find verse 22, as well as Acts 20:17, that the elders of the church were to take care of these things. My friends, it's very important then that we give as we're prospered, that we give cheerfully, that we give in proportion to what God has given to us, and that we purpose in our hearts to do that. If the will be there, it is accepted, he said, according as a man hath, and not according as he hath not. You know, 1 Timothy 6 begins verse 17 by saying, "Charge them that are rich in this present world, that they be not high-minded, nor have their hopes set on the uncertainty of riches, but on God, who giveth all to all richly all things to enjoy, that they do good, that they be rich in good works, that they be that they communicate, and ready to distribute and willing to communicate, laying up for themselves good foundation against the time to come, that they may lay hold upon life, which is life indeed." Do you realize that you cannot carry any of your monies with you, but you can send them on? Indeed, Jesus said in Matthew 6:19-21, "Lay not up for yourselves treasures upon the earth where moth and rust can consume and thieves can break through and steal, but rather lay up for yourselves treasures in heaven where moth and rust cannot consume and thieves cannot break through and steal." My friends, a covetous man is going to be lost, but so is a stingy man. One who is close and stingy is more unlike the Lord than any other man on earth. Is that not true? Is that not the reason Jesus said in Matthew 6? "Don't lay up for yourselves treasures here. Lay them up in heaven so that they may not be stolen, they may not be spoiled, but that they may turn out unto the eternal blessings of you and of your soul." In Luke 16, there was a rich man. There was also a beggar. The rich man died, and so did the beggar, Lazarus. Rich man, we don't know his name. But he didn't use his riches to help others on earth. And Lazarus was hungry. Lazarus craved the crumbs that fell from the rich man's table. But the Bible doesn't say that he received them. Both of them died. But because Lazarus repented of his sins and the rich man did not, Lazarus is found in the bosom of Abraham, while we find the rich man in torment. My friends, these are all important reasons, aren't they, why we ought to give of our means every first day of the week as we're prospered, as the Lord has taught us. If you want a copy of this lesson, we'd be more than happy for you to have it free of charge. All you have to do is write GBN and make your request known. Been a pleasure to be with you. We're so happy that you're listening to the broadcast, and we're hopeful that it may be of great benefit to you. But until we meet you again, we now bid you a pleasant good day.
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4: Oh, that my words were written. Oh, that they were inscribed in a book. That they were engraved on a rock with an iron pen and lead forever. For I know that my Redeemer lives, and he shall stand at last on the earth. And after my skin is destroyed, this I know, that in my flesh I shall see God, whom I shall see for myself, and my eyes shall behold, and not another. How my heart yearns within me. Those are the words of Job in Job chapter 19, verses 23 through 27. When Job was in the pit of pain and sorrow, he spoke these passionate words of loyalty and love for God. He had every reason to drown in pity, but instead of focusing on his own troubles, he focused on God. Oh, that my words were written! Job's thoughts about God were so intense, so strong, he wanted to write them in a book. Specifically, he wanted to engrave them in stone with an iron pen. I know that my Redeemer lives. Job had no doubt that God was living. After my skin is destroyed, he knew with confidence that one day he would see God face to face. Even though many may surround Job, on that day his full attention will be on God. How my heart yearns within me. Job was like an anxious child waiting an interminable time to see someone he loved. Perhaps you and I should read again Job's words and ask some introspective questions. How would I describe my love for God? Is it so deep that I am moved to write about Him, to tell a lost soul about Him? Do I have confident assurance that He will transform my corruptible body into an incorruptible body prepared to live eternally? Finally, do I yearn or persistently long to see Him, to look upon His face and behold His matchless glory?

Too often, in the chaos of today's world, our spiritual lives can get put on the back burner. Our goal at this radio station is simple. We wish to provide biblical, godly instruction to all who desire to listen. By doing so, we hope to strengthen your relationship with God. 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
3: Luke chapter 7. Now he concluded all his sayings in the hearing of the people, he entered Capernaum. And a certain centurion's servant, who was dear to him, was sick and ready to die. So when he heard about Jesus, he sent elders of the Jews to him, pleading with him to come and heal his servant. And when they came to Jesus, they begged him earnestly, saying that the one of whom he should do this was deserving, for he loves our nation and has built us a synagogue. Then Jesus went with them, and when he was already not far from the house, the centurion sent friends to him, saying to him, Lord, do not trouble yourself, for I am not worthy that you should enter under my roof. Therefore, I do not even think myself worthy to come to you, but say the word, and my servant will be healed. For I also am a man placed under authority, having soldiers under me. And I say to one, go, and he goes, and to another, come, and he comes, and to my servant, do this, and he does it. When Jesus heard these things, he marveled at him, and turned around and said to the crowd that followed him, I say to you, I have not found such great faith, not even in Israel. And those who were sent, returning to the house, found the servant well who had been sick. Now it happened the day after that he went into a city called Nain, and many of his disciples went with him, and a large crowd. And when he came near the gate of the city, behold, a dead man was carried out, the only son of his mother, and she was a widow. And a large crowd from the city was with her. When the Lord saw her, he had compassion on her, and said to her, Do not weep. Then he came and touched the open coffin, and those who carried him stood still. And he said, Young man, I say to you, arise. So he who was dead sat up and began to speak, and he presented him to his mother. Then fear came upon all that they glorified God, saying, A great prophet has risen up among us, and God has visited his people. And this report about him went through all Judea and all the surrounding region. Then the disciples of John reported to him concerning all these things. And John, calling two of his disciples to him, sent them to Jesus, saying, Are you the coming one, or do we look for another? When the men came to him, they said, John the Baptist has sent us to you, saying, Are you the coming one, or do we look for another? And that very hour he cured many of infirmities, afflictions, and evil spirits, and to many blind he gave sight. Jesus answered and said to them, Go and tell John the things you have seen and heard, that the blind see, the lame walk, the lepers are cleansed, the deaf hear, the dead are raised, the poor have the gospel preached to them, and blessed is he who is not offended because of me. When the messengers of John had departed, he began to speak to the multitude concerning John. What did you go out into the wilderness to see? A reed shaken by the wind? But what did you go out to see? A man clothed in soft garments? Indeed, those who are gorgeously appareled and live in luxury are in kings' courts. But what did you go out to see? A prophet? Yes, I say to you, and more than a prophet. This is he of whom it is written, Behold, I send my messenger before your face, who will prepare your way before you. For I say to you, among those born of women, there is not a greater prophet than John the Baptist. But he who is least in the kingdom is greater than he. And when all the people heard him, even the tax collectors justified God, having been baptized with the baptism of John. But the Pharisees and lawyers rejected the will of God, for they themselves not having been baptized by him. And the Lord said, To what then shall I liken the men of this generation, and what are they like? They are like children sitting in the marketplace and calling to one another, saying, We played the flute for you, and you did not dance. We mourned to you, and you did not weep. For John the Baptist came neither eating bread nor drinking wine, and you say he has a demon. The Son of Man has come eating and drinking, and you say, Look, a glutton and a winebibber, a friend of tax collectors and sinners. But wisdom is justified by all her children. Then one of them, a Pharisee, asked him to eat with him, and he went to the Pharisee's house and sat down to eat. And behold, a woman in a city who was a sinner, when she knew that Jesus sat at the table in the Pharisee's house, brought an alabaster's flask of fragrant oil, and stood at his feet behind him weeping, and she began to wash his feet with her tears, and wiped them with the hair of her head, and she kissed his feet and anointed them with the fragrant oil. Now when the Pharisee who invited him saw this, he spoke to himself, saying, "This man, if he were a prophet, would know who and what manner of woman this is who is touching him, for she is a sinner." And Jesus answered and said to him, "Simon, I have something to say to you." So he said, "Teacher, say it." There was a certain creditor who had two debtors. One owed him 500 denarii and the other 50. And when they had nothing with which to repay, he freely forgave them both. "Tell me, therefore, which of them will love him more?" Simon answered and said, "I suppose the one he forgave more." And he said to him, "You have rightly judged." Then he turned to the woman and said to Simon, "Do you see this woman? I entered your house. You gave me no water for my feet, but she has washed my feet with her tears and wiped them with the hair of her head. You gave me no kiss, but this woman has not ceased to kiss my feet since the time I came in. You did not anoint my head with oil, but this woman has anointed my feet with fragrant oil. Therefore I say to you, her sins, which are many, are forgiven, for she has loved much. But to whom little is forgiven, the same loves little." Then he said to her, "Your sins are forgiven." And those who sat at the table with him began to say to themselves, "Who is this who even forgives sins?" Then he said to the woman, "Your faith has saved you. Go in peace."

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1: When the moonlight glows,
2: it's 68 degrees.

Let's pause and consider safety. Oh, I'm not talking about in the workplace now, and I'm not talking about a lot of other things that might come to our mind when we think of safety. I'm thinking of many years ago when my family and I were in our home about 1 a.m. in the morning and a storm was coming through. 22 trees in our own yard went down that night, many of them coming literally crashing into our home. We pulled a mattress over our heads to try to find a place of safety. You see, we thought that night we might even perish. But there's a place of safety that is even more important than physical safety. I want to find the place of safety that is spoken about in this book. You see, my soul is worth more than my physical body. My physical body will soon cease to live, cease to exist, but my soul will last forever. And I am told in the Scripture that there is a place that I can be in Jesus Christ, in His church, having my sins washed away, forgiven and forgotten by Jehovah God. He's going to treat me like I've never been a sinner before. But it's only in Jesus Christ. It's the place of safety, the place of refuge. If we go back to the Old Testament, we remember Noah. The place of safety, oh, it was in the ark. You see, not outside the ark, those outside the ark perished. But in the ark, Noah and his family were safe. That was the place of refuge. We remember the time of the Passover in the Old Testament as well. And the place of safety was in the house, with blood on the doorpost, on the lintel. That was the place of safety. Not today. It's in the church. The church that Jesus built. I want to ask you, are you in the place of safety? Outside the ark, they were lost. Outside the house with the door on the post, they were lost. The firstborn died that night. If we're outside of the church, our place of safety will be lost and will perish. Please don't let that happen to you. Pause and consider these great truths from God's Word.

0: I'm Caleb Colley, and we're on The Rock. Some scholars subscribe to what's called neo-orthodox biblical inspiration. According to neo-orthodoxy, God speaks through the scriptures and uses them as a means by which to communicate truth to us. But there are errors in the Bible. The Bible only becomes true as it is understood and applied by the reader. Can you see the devastating problem with neo-orthodoxy? It proclaims that the Bible is true, but only in so much as you understand and believe it. So we can just pick and choose which parts of the Bible we want to believe. The truth of the matter is that the Bible is true whether or not you or I believe it. Emil Brunner once wrote in support of neo-orthodoxy that people like you and me who believe that the Bible is fully inspired and factually flawless are merely setting up a paper pope and committing bibliolatry. Of course, we don't want to set up any pope, and we certainly don't worship the Bible. We worship God. God's message to mankind is infallible. It contains no mistakes and fulfills all of our spiritual needs. So we study and obey its principles. We have no patience for theories that compromise the verbal plenary inspiration of the Bible. I hope you'll join us next time on The Rock.
1: Everybody's gonna have religion and glory. Everybody's gonna be a singing that story.
2: Everybody's gonna have a wonderful time up there.
1: A wonderful time up there.
2: Oh, everybody's Ooh. Gonna have religion and glory. Everybody's gonna be a singing that story. Everybody's gonna have a wonderful time up there. Oh, glory, hallelujah, brother. There's a reckoning coming in the morning, bed. Get you ready, cause I'm giving you the warning. Everybody's gonna have a wonderful time up there.
1: A wonderful time up there.
3: Well, listen, everybody, cause I'm talking to you.

0: Cause I'm giving you the warning.
1: Everybody's gonna have a wonderful time. Everybody's gonna have a wonderful time. Everybody's gonna have a wonderful time up there.
0: Wonderful time up there.
2: A poet once wrote in response to the question, "What is the Bible?" He wrote, "A book inspired by God alone. A story strange and sweet. A book of poetry and song. A history complete. Wherein is found salvation for all mankind, you and me, revealing Jesus Christ, who died to set the sinner free. A gentle voice that soothes us when the clouds of sorrow roll is God's own book, the Bible, that uplifts each weary soul. A hand that guides us all the way to mansions up above, a rod and staff of comfort, is the Bible that we love. We should make the Bible our rule of faith, our standard of life." I'm Jim Dearman with a brief message of truth for the world.

I'm Caleb Colley, and we're on The Rock. Some scholars subscribe to what's called neo-orthodox biblical inspiration. According to neo-orthodoxy, God speaks through the scriptures and uses them as a means to communicate truth to us, but there are errors in the Bible. The Bible only becomes true as it is understood and applied by the reader. Can you see the devastating problem with neo-orthodoxy? It proclaims that the Bible is true, but only in so much as you understand it and believe it. So we can just pick and choose which parts of the Bible we want to believe. The truth of the matter is that the Bible is true whether or not you or I believe it. Emil Brunner once wrote in support of neo-orthodoxy that people like you and I who believe the Bible is fully inspired and factually flawless are merely setting up a paper pope and committing bibliolatry. Of course, we don't want to set up any pope, and we certainly don't worship the Bible. We worship God. Now, God's message to mankind, the Bible, is infallible. It contains no mistakes and fulfills all of our spiritual needs, so we study and obey its principles. We have no patience for theories that compromise the verbal inspiration of the Bible. The Bible is plenary, verbally inspired. It's the Word of God. Join us next time on The Rock.

What will the day of judgment be like? It will begin as any other day. Matthew 24:38 tells us that men will be eating and drinking, marrying and giving in marriage. In other words, it will be business as usual. They will not expect that before the day is over, life will be cut short and they will stand before their Creator. Peter says the Lord will come like a thief in the night, and then without warning, the Lord Himself will descend from heaven with a shout and with the voice of the archangel and with the trumpet of God. Then all who are in the graves will hear His voice and come forth. All the nations will be gathered before Him, and He will separate them one from another as a shepherd divides his sheep from the goats. Then the wicked will be sent away into everlasting punishment, but the righteous into eternal life. I'm Don Blackwell with 60 Seconds About the Second Coming. And remember, the Lord may come again at any second.

0: And now, a word fitly spoken with David Hayes Profader.
1: At Jeremiah chapter 2, verse 22, mankind was warned that he was powerless to solve the problem of sin on his own. To such wisdom as this, the Pharisees of Jesus' day were quite blind. Jesus, at John chapter 9, declared their spiritual blindness to be confirmed by their belief that they already possessed all the spiritual vision necessary. As a result, they failed to see their own desperate need for the Savior. That need, though, was fully recognized by a sinful woman who, at Luke 7, humbly and tearfully ministered unto Jesus as he sat at meat in a Pharisee's house. The latter thought Jesus must not be a prophet, or he would know this woman to be a sinner. With that, Jesus proved he was a prophet indeed by knowing the unspoken thoughts of his host. And further, he pointed out the Pharisees' lack of understanding of the Savior's mission, as well as the man's own need to benefit from it. In the Pharisees' haste to label the woman a sinner, he failed to recognize himself to be the same. The Pharisees were often blind to their need for the Redeemer. Are we blind also? Today's word, fitly spoken.

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3: Welcome to Search the Bible. I'm Bill Brandstatter, the preacher for the Mary, Illinois Church of Christ. Great to have you with us today as we search the Bible. Our scripture reading today, taken from Isaiah 8, verse 20, our lesson simply called, According to This Word. 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When my

Our scripture reading today, taken from Isaiah chapter 8, verses 19 and 20. And when they say to you, seek those who are mediums and wizards, who whisper and mutter, should not a people seek their God? Should they seek the dead on behalf of the living? To the law and to the testimony, if they do not speak according to this word, it is because there is no light in them. Today, our subject from Isaiah 8, verse 20 is called, according to this word. Stay tuned as we search the Bible.

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Before we begin our lesson, according to this word, let me offer you that free Bible study course. Again, let me emphasize, it's absolutely free. 8 easy lessons, non-denominational, Bible-based, and Bible-backed. We offer this on every broadcast, and we literally have students from various parts of the country taking this Bible study course. Again, it's free. If you'd like that course, simply write Search the Bible, P.O. Box 52, Marion, Illinois, 62959. From our text in Isaiah, by the way, the word Isaiah means Jehovah is salvation. So what a great book to study. I love the book of Isaiah. In Isaiah 8, verse 19, they say to you, seek those who are mediums and wizards, who whisper and mutter. Instead of accepting signs and messages from God, the people to whom Isaiah is writing went instead to those who had familiar spirits or mediums and wizards, male soothsayers. And it's still a problem that people in times of distress, in times of hardship, go to witchcraft, soothsayers, seances, all kinds of things. But for spiritual enlightenment, Isaiah said, it was to the law and the testimony that was important, the word, today, the Bible. Why should we speak only according to this word? Let's look at what the Bible says in answering our question. First of all, the Bible only is divinely inspired. Oh, there's a lot of books that are sold and a lot of books that are taught from and a lot of books that have a lot of interesting and important pieces of information. In schools, there's math books, science books. I go to bookstores every once in a while. I love bookstores. And there's a lot of books that I love to look at and read. But the Bible is the only inspired book. When we say inspired, what do we mean? One man had this definition. Inspiration is that supernatural influence of the Holy Spirit, which guaranteed the total trustworthiness and authoritativeness of their productions. Such inspiration was plenary, that is, extended not only to the thoughts of the writers, but also to the very words that they employed. You see, the Bible tells us it is inspired, and we must trust it at being inspired. Let's look at a passage of Scripture that tells us that. We'll look at a couple. The first one I want to look at is 2 Peter chapter 1, and we're going to be reading a couple of verses in Peter's writing as Peter wrote to people who were being persecuted. In 2 Peter chapter 1, verse 19, and so we have the prophetic word confirmed. So Paul said, the words of the prophets were confirmed, which you do well to take heed, as a light that shines in a dark place until the day dawns and the morning star rises in your hearts. Now that's 2 Peter 1, verse 19. Now here's the verse we want to get to, verse 20. Knowing this first, that no prophecy of Scripture is of any private interpretation. Now he's talking about that Old Testament prophecy. For prophecy never came by the will of man, but holy men of God spoke as they were moved by the Holy Spirit. That's not talking about you and I interpreting Scripture. That's talking about those men of old who wrote Scripture down. They were moved along. They were led in the message by the Holy Spirit. The word moved there is a Greek word that has the idea of a boat in water that is moved along. And so that's the point here. These men were moved by the Holy Spirit. They were inspired to write. And when we say inspired, we're not saying inspired like someone might be inspired to do something great, or someone might be inspired by some example someone set to do something even more. That's not the word inspired. This word means people were guided by the Holy Spirit, that what they wrote were the words of God. Let's look at another passage, and you're very familiar, I know, with this passage. 2 Timothy 3, verses 16 and 17, where the Apostle Paul write something very significant in what we're talking about. All Scripture is given by inspiration of God. Now, that word inspiration there means God breathed. And we saw a little bit of it in Peter's writing. People were moved along by the Holy Spirit as they wrote. So all Scripture is given by inspiration of God and is profitable for doctrine, for reproof, for correction, for instruction in righteousness, that the man of God may be complete, thoroughly equipped for every good work. Notice it's profitable for doctrine, for reproof, for correction, for instruction in righteousness. If I want to know how to be righteous, if I want to know how to do what God wants me to do, if I want to know how to be saved, I shouldn't consult some other source other than the Word of God.
And what's implied by me saying that is that I must trust what God's word has to say and must do what God's word tells me to do. Now, in 1 Corinthians chapter 2, the Apostle Paul wrote this, "Now we have received not the spirit of the world, but the spirit who is from God, that we might know the things that have been freely given to us by God. These things we speak, not in words which men's wisdom teaches, but which the Holy Spirit teaches, comparing spiritual things with spiritual." And so that which is given to us by God is divinely inspired. It alone can give the answer to important questions we have in life. Questions people have asked for years and are still asking. Who am I? What am I doing here? Where did I come from? And where am I going? The only book that can give us the real answer to those real questions is the Bible. Another reason that we must do as Isaiah wrote, do according to this word, is because the Bible is God's final revelation to man. Let me say that again. The Bible is God's final revelation to man. There are some today who believe what's called progressive revelation. That is, God just keeps revealing things to us as time progresses. And various people have various revelations, and they reveal them to others by writing or preaching. But did you know that God has given us what he wants us to have? Listen to some statements from the Bible that tell us that the Bible is God's final revelation to man. First of all, let's look at Hebrews 1, verse 1 and 2. "God, who at various times and in various ways spoke in times past to the fathers by the prophets, has in these last days spoken to us by his Son, whom he has appointed heir of all things, through whom also he made the world." So notice what the Hebrews writer is saying. God spoke one way in the past to the fathers by the prophets, but in these last days, he speaks to us by his Son. See, God has spoken in the past, and he's still speaking to us through the writings of the New Testament and through the Bible that we have today. So God has given us all things. He's still speaking. The Holy Spirit guided the apostles into all truth. So we have all truth. You remember in John 14, 15, and 16, Jesus was getting ready to leave, and the apostles needed some assurance. And Jesus assured them of many things, one of which is recorded in John 16. I want you to notice verses 12 and 13. Jesus told his apostles, "I still have many things to say to you, but you cannot bear them now. However, when he, the Spirit of truth, is come, he will guide you into all truth, for he will not speak on his own authority, but whatever he hears, he will speak, and he will tell you things to come. He will glorify me, for he will take of what is mine and declare it to you." So what Jesus wanted the apostles to know, the Holy Spirit revealed it to them. So when we follow the New Testament, read the New Testament, we have what the Son has to say to us today. But notice, he will guide you into all truth. So the apostles were guided into all truth. We don't have progressive revelation today. God is not just continually revealing new truths to us. But the apostles were guided into all truth. They wrote it down. Holy men of God were moved by the Holy Spirit. They gave us all things that pertain to life and godliness, 2 Peter 1, verse 3, through the knowledge of him that called us from glory to glory and virtue. So we have all things that pertain to life and godliness, 2 Peter 1, 3. The apostles were guided into all truth. Let's look at one more verse that indicates that the Bible is the final revelation from God to man. And that is in this little bitty book of Jude, the one that's just before the book of Revelation. Sometimes in our Bible studies, we may pass right over Jude and miss some very important statements. In Jude, verse 3, and there's just one chapter, so we could say Jude 1, verse 3, Jude writes, "Beloved, while I was very diligent to write to you concerning our common salvation, I found it necessary to write to you, exhorting you to contend earnestly for the faith, which was once for all delivered to the saints." So it was once for all delivered. We have all truth. We have all things that pertain to life and godliness. So we need to do according to the word, because God's final revelation to man is
the Bible that we have. And therefore, no other message should be received. No matter how sincere a person may be, no matter how trustworthy the person may appear, no matter how knowledgeable he may be, he may have a doctor in front of his name or something else, no matter, we should not receive any other message. Listen to what Paul wrote in Galatians chapter 1, beginning verse 8. But even if we, that is we apostles, or an angel from heaven, preach any other gospel to you than what we have preached to you, let him be accursed. So Paul says, if anything else comes out of our mouths or the mouths of angels, if we preach it, then we're not preaching what we ought to. He says, as we have said before, so now I say again, if anyone preaches any other gospel to you than what we But then what you have received, let him be accursed. So this message of all truth, the message that was once for all delivered, is a message that had to be received. And so now, then Paul asks this question, for do I now persuade men or God, or do I seek to please men? For if I still please men, I would not be a bondservant of Christ. But I make known to you, brethren, that gospel which was preached by me is not according to men. For I neither received it from man, nor was I taught it, but it came through the revelation of Jesus Christ. And so the message is not to be tampered with. It's a message that's to be received, and no other message should be received but the message of the New Testament, the message of what Scriptures say to us today. In 1 Corinthians chapter 4, verse 6, the Apostle Paul writes, now these things, brethren, I figuratively transferred to myself and Apollos for your sake, that you may learn in us not to think beyond what is written, that none of you may be puffed up on behalf of one against the other. So I shouldn't think of my experience above what is written. I shouldn't think of my testimony above what is written. I need to go by what is written in the Word of God. That's where the authority is. Listen to what Paul said in Romans 1:16. For I'm not ashamed of the gospel of Christ, for it is the power of God to salvation for everyone that believes, to the Jew first and also to the Greek. For in it, the righteousness of God is revealed from faith to faith, as it's written, the just shall live by faith. That's Romans 1, verses 16 through 17. So the Bible is God's final revelation to man. God has spoken in the past. He's speaking today. No other message should be received. And three times in Scripture, we're told not to add to or take from the Scripture. Deuteronomy 4:2, Proverbs 30, verse 6, Revelation 22:18-19. We're not to add to the Scriptures or take from it. And Paul said, if anybody else preached any other gospel, let them be accursed. So if I'm supposed to do that, then that rules out an angel or a man. Also in the statement from Isaiah that says, we speak according to this word, there is the thought of authoritative. The Bible only is authoritative. Men look one of three ways for authority in religious matters. One is they look inward. Paul said on one occasion, I thought within myself. Jeremiah 10:23 says, the way that man should walk is not in himself. Some look inward. Some look outward to parents or to the past. Matthew 15, verse 9, Jesus talked about the tradition that was going on in those days. The tradition handed down from family members and from religion. And he said, in vain they worship me, teaching as doctrines the commandments of men. Some look for traditions. Some look upward is where we ought to look. Our Maker determines our practice. Paul helps us understand this in Colossians 3, verse 17, when he says, whatever you do in word or in deed, and that includes everything, doesn't it? Whatever you do in word or in deed, do all in the name of or by the authority of the Lord Jesus, giving thanks to God the Father through him. Jesus said all authority was given unto him in heaven and on earth, Matthew 28, verse 18. We're commanded to walk by faith, 2 Corinthians 5, verse 17. And this walk, therefore, will be directed by the Word of God, which produces faith. Faith is not miraculous. Faith comes by the Word of God and our obedience to it. This authority, then, the Bible, the Word of God, is the authority and the standard of judgment. Jesus said,
in John 12, verse 48, he who rejects me and does not receive my words has that which judges him. The word that I've spoken will judge him in the last day. So the word of Christ is authoritative. And the Bible is God's instrument of salvation. It's the word that saves our souls. James writes, receive with meekness the implanted word, which is able to save your souls. Jesus told his disciples to go into all the world and preach the gospel to every creature. He that believes and is baptized shall be saved. And in Romans chapter 1, verse 16, we read, the gospel is the power of God to salvation to everyone that believes, to the Jew first and also to the Greek. For in it the righteousness of God is revealed from faith to faith. The just shall live by faith. And so every case of conversion came through the preaching of the gospel. On the day of Pentecost in Acts chapter 2, they were pricked to their hearts and said, men and brethren, what shall we do? Acts 2 verse 37. Then in Acts 2 verse 40, with many other words, they testified and exhorted them, saying, be saved from this untoward generation. In Acts 2 verse 38, they were told to repent and be baptized for the remission of sins. The Ethiopian nobleman was reading Isaiah 53, and he was guided by Philip in his understanding. The Philippian jailer was told words, and he was told initially just to believe because he wasn't a believer yet. But as we read in Acts 16, verse 30, Paul told him, do yourself no harm, for we're all here. And he said in that's 16:28, 16:30, sirs, what must I do to be saved? Believe in the Lord Jesus Christ, and you'll be saved and your household. And then verse 32, Paul spoke the word of the Lord to him and to all that were in his house. So the Bible is the instrument of salvation. Where the word of God has not gone, men remain in spiritual darkness. There's no exception to this rule. There has to be the word of God. And finally, the Bible is God's instrument of sanctification. That is, living the separate, holy life comes through the truth. Sanctify them through thy truth. Thy word is truth. And we mentioned earlier, the scriptures will furnish us completely into salvation. Those who desire it should seek God's will and live according to the way the Bible says we should live. Titus 2:11 and 12, the grace of God that brings salvation has appeared to all men, teaching us that denying ungodliness and worldly lust, we should live soberly, righteously, and godly in this present world. So, Isaiah wrote that we should speak according to this word. The Bible only is divinely inspired. The Bible is God's final revelation to man. There's no more progressive revelation. We have it all. The Bible only is authoritative. If any man speak, let him speak as the oracles of God, 1 Peter 4, verse 11. The Bible is God's instrument to salvation. You have to receive with meekness the implanted word, which is able to save your soul, James wrote. And you have to obey the gospel. Romans 10, verse 16, for they've not all obeyed the gospel. And so the word of God must be implanted in an individual. The individual must obey that word of God in order to be saved. A neglect of the word is one of the really sad features of our modern times. So many rely on emotions and testimony and what one famous preacher might say in order to determine what they ought to do. But it's the word of God that we must look to. People are well acquainted with all kinds of things, more than they are the Bible. But in order to have light, we've got to go to the word of God.

0: 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And we have a Bible study course we'd love to send you. 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It's 8 easy lessons, non-denominational, Bible-based and Bible-backed. 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Box 52, Marion, Illinois, 62959. Maybe you've been wondering about the churches of Christ. They're mentioned in Scripture, Romans 16, verse 16. The churches of Christ salute you. And you've listened to this broadcast and other broadcasts here on GBN, and you've wondered about the churches of Christ. If you'd like to find a congregation of the Church of Christ in your area, simply contact us, 618-993-5534. Remember, God loves you and we love you too. We hope you'll be with us next time when once again we search the Bible.
1: Hello, my name is Griffin Collins and I have an exciting announcement. We will begin releasing a weekly devotional on Facebook titled Matters That Matter. In these weekly devotionals, we will discuss topics that are important and specific to the Lord's church today. What does the Bible say about trusting others? Am I required to be faithful as a Christian? I pray that you will follow along with us as we explore matters that matter today.
2: We all want a strong finish in life. We want to look back on life content and happy with the path we took. But how do we achieve that goal? Well, a strong finish starts with a strong faith. Caleb is someone who demonstrated an eagerness and a confidence as he prepared to step into the promised land. Caleb kept his eyes on God rather than on the challenges in front of him. Caleb held on to his faith, so when Joshua offered him an opportunity to overcome the toughest enemy in the promised land at the age of 85, he basically said this, "But the Lord helping me, I will drive them out just as he said." And that's Joshua chapter 14, verses 10 through 12. You talk about faith. That's the type of faith that we need to have. Remember, a strong finish requires a strong faith.
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4: 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Yeah.

Once from the cave of Adullam, David pined for home where a garrison of Philistines kept the Israelites at bay. David lamented, "Oh, that someone would give me water to drink from the well of Bethlehem that is by the gate." 2 Samuel 23:15. For the king, it was a moment of homesickness. But for the three loyal soldiers, it became a mission. They fought through the garrison, retrieved some water, and returned it to David at tremendous risk to their own lives. David the king was flabbergasted by their sacrifice. In his mind, it was the blood of his soldiers, and he was not worthy to drink that water, saying, "Far be it from me, O Lord, that I should do this. Shall I drink the blood of the men who went to at risk of their own lives?" And he poured the water out on the ground. Sounds wasteful, but it was the greatest sacrifice David could offer God. What is your greatest sacrifice for God?

I'm David Smith, and this is In a Word. You know, we talk about the Bible so much, and here on this station, that's what we use as our standard for faith and practice. It's what we use in the Lord's body, the Lord's church. There is no other standard that we could use for faith and practice than the Bible. And so you are likely going to hear often lessons or comments made or even references to the inspiration of the Bible. But what does the word inspiration mean? And I want that to be our word for the day. You know, the word inspiration only appears two times in the Bible, at least by translation. Back in the book of Job 32, verse 8, notice that the Bible reads and says, "But there is a spirit in man, and the inspiration of the Almighty giveth them understanding." Now, there's a difference between the two breaths that are under consideration here, and the man who spoke that was simply drawing a distinction between what a man could know from the natural order of things, from being made and being a part of creation, and then what a man could know from special revelation from God. And of course, he's making the point there that there is an extent to our knowledge in nature itself. Even in nature, we could discern that there is a God, but there's not much more we could know. We have to know God intimately through the teachings of the Bible. And so there's a difference between general revelation and special revelation and what we know from the Bible versus the Word of God. The second time it appears in the Bible is in 2 Timothy 3:16, which you could probably quote, where the writer says, "All Scripture is given by inspiration of God." And you may have heard other speakers on this station before talk about the word theonoustos, the word that literally means God breathed. And when you look at the text clearly, both in the Job 32:8 reference and in the 2 Timothy 3:16 reference, you're talking about an act of breathing by God. Now, there are many in the world who believe that this is the act of God breathing in. They say God probably took into Himself human counsel, and then having considered what man had to say, then breathed out that word. But that's not true. In Romans 11:33 through 36, Paul writes and says, "Oh, the depth, both of the riches and wisdom of wisdom and knowledge of God, how unsearchable are His judgments and His ways past finding out. For who hath known the mind of the Lord, or who hath been His counselor, or who hath first given to Him, and it shall be recompensed unto Him again? For of Him, and through Him, and to Him are all things, to whom be glory forever. Amen." God has never sought the counsel of man. Man could not be the counselor of God. God doesn't need it. He doesn't ask for it. He's never sought out man's advice. And so it couldn't be that God breathed in the counsel of man and then finally, as a final product, breathed out His word. Notice, for example, in Matthew 4:4, in the temptation where the devil had come against Jesus, Jesus answered and said, "It is written, man shall not live by bread alone," but notice the words of Jesus, "but by every word that proceedeth out of the mouth of God." Notice that God breathed, but the direction of breathing was a breathing out of inspiration. Inspiration is the act of God breathing out His word through the instrumentality of those selected writers. According to 2 Timothy 3:16, we can answer two very important questions. Someone may say, "Yeah, but what part of the Bible was breathed out by God?" Well, the Scripture, the word

man to become a living soul, for him to become a biological being. In Romans 10, verse 17, it takes the breath of God to become alive spiritually. So then faith comes by hearing, and hearing by the literally breathed out Word of God. Inspiration. That's been our word for the day. I'm David Smith, and this is In a Word. Who will free

0: It's 68 degrees.
1: Jesus said, "If any man serve me, let him follow me. And where I am, there shall also my servant be. If any man serve me, him will my Father honor." You know, it is stated that in the heart of every man is a God-shaped hole. You know, that's something to consider. Only the Lord can fully complete the heart of man. It begins as the heart is pricked with the gospel message, just like on the day of Pentecost in Acts 2, verse 37. And that heart will aim one towards salvation as confession is made from the heart and with the mouth in Romans 10, 9 and 10. And one will respond in obedience to a heart that is pricked, because then we say, what shall we do? And the answer for us today is the same answer that Peter gave on the day of Pentecost. In Acts 2 and verse 38, to repent and be baptized, every one of you, in the name of Jesus Christ, for the remission of your sins, and you shall receive the gift of the Holy Spirit. What did they do on the day of Pentecost? 3,000 responded to the word of the Lord. Verse 41 tells us that they that received his word were baptized, and the same day there were added unto them about 3,000 souls. But as we note from verses 42 through verse 47 of Acts 2, it does not stop. The devoted heart continually follows Christ. Jesus said, "If you serve me, follow me. Where I am, there you'll be." And as we walk this day, let us walk as lights shining in the world before others, and strive to fill that spot in their heart with the gospel, and be reminded of the psalmist that said, "Be of good courage, and he shall strengthen your heart, all ye that hope in the Lord." Psalm 31, verse 24. If we are going to serve Christ, let us follow him, and let us help others along the way, shall we? I'm Jeff Archie, and dear friends, that's my humble opinion.

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3: Revelation chapter 3 verse 8 says, I know your works. See, I have set before you an open door, and no one can shut it. For you have a little strength, have kept my word, and have not denied my name. How many times in our prayers have we asked God to open a door for us? I do it all the time. We say things like, God, please open a door of opportunity for me to use those talents that you have blessed me with. But when those doors are open, do we go through those doors? See, I'm of the opinion that sometimes I think we ignore those doors. We say things like, well, thanks God for answering my prayer, but I'm just not ready to go through that door yet. In this verse, God says that no one can shut the door that He has opened for us, with one exception, us. We can pray for doors of opportunity all we want, but unless we are willing to open those doors and pass through the doorway, it does us no good. Today, search for the doors of opportunity that God has placed in your life and open them.

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2: Welcome to Good News Today, the program where you will always find good news, no matter what else is happening in the world. I'm Jim Dearman, your host for Good News Today. Thanks so much for joining us once again here in the Good News Room, where we take you back in time with our surroundings and back to the timeless Word of God with our teaching. And today that teaching comes from 1 John chapter 2. As a part of our devotional time, of course, we read our passage together and then a brief break for a beautiful, beautiful singing segment, and then we're back for a brief study of our passage. So open your Bibles to 1 John 2, 1 through 6, while I tell you what else is coming your way on today's program. Following our devotional time, it's another walking and talking through Proverbs with Freddie Clayton as he deals today with Proverbs 30 and verse 12, and you will not want to miss that. Following that segment, it's another challenges segment with Stephen Hall as he discusses baptism in the name of the Godhead, that is, in the name of the Father, the Son, and the Holy Spirit. And in our final segment today, it's a GNT Q&A, and today's question, is there such a thing as blind faith? We'll answer that, as always, from the Word of God. Again, thanks so much for joining us. We hope you have your Bibles open now to 1 John chapter 2 as we read verses 1 through 6, where John writes, "My little children, these things I write to you so that you may not sin. And if anyone sins, we have an advocate with the Father, Jesus Christ, the righteous. And He Himself is the propitiation for our sins, and not for ours only, but also for the whole world. Now by this we know that we know Him, if we keep His commandments. He who says, 'I know Him,' and does not keep His commandments is a liar, and the truth is not in him. But whoever keeps His word, truly the love of God is perfected in him. By this we know that we are in Him. He who says he abides in Him ought himself also to walk just as He walked."

0: Welcome back to our study portion of our devotional time. We're looking at 1 John chapter 2, verses 1 through 6, where John, the apostle of love, as he is so often called, writes, "My little children," a term of affection that John used quite a bit in his writings to the brethren. "My little children, these things I write to you so that you may not sin." In other words, here, the idea is that you may not commit a sin, not the idea of continual sinning, because that is clearly forbidden in Scripture and elsewhere in John's writings. But here he says, my goal is in writing to you so that you do not sin at all, but recognizing human frailty, he says, and if anyone sins, we have an advocate with the Father, Jesus Christ, the righteous. Notice he says, we have an advocate with the Father. In other words, John includes himself, because John, though he was an apostle, he certainly was a human being just like all of us, and he had his shortcomings as well, and the need for forgiveness, the need for the advocate, in other words, Jesus Christ, the righteous. Then in verse 2 he says, and he himself, Christ that is the propitiation for our sins. The word appreciation is also used a second time over in 1 John 4 and verse 10. And the idea of the word propitiation, or the concept there, is an appeasement. He is the one, the Christ, who appeases the Father, who brings us together again with the Father, makes appeasement for our sins. And notice he says, and not for ours only, but also for the whole world. In other words, forgiveness of sins is available to the whole world. God gave his only begotten Son for the world, but we have to respond, of course, in compliance with God's will in order to receive forgiveness of our sins and to have that covenant relationship with God in Christ, and thus to have Christ as our mediator, as our propitiation, as our high priest, the other descriptions that are given in the New Testament for Jesus Christ and the work that he accomplishes for the redeemed. And then in verse 3, John writes, now by this we know that we know him. It's absolutely important, absolutely essential that we know him. That is, that we know that we are in a saved relationship. Can we know that we know him? Indeed we can. That's what John tells us here. In fact, the word know, or some form of it, is used 32 times in the first epistle of John. And this epistle, by the way, and rightfully so, because of that, is called the Epistle of Certainties. And so we don't have to speculate. We don't have to guess as to our relationship with God and Christ. We can know. But upon what basis can we know? He says, by this we know that we know him if we keep his commandments. How many of his commandments? All of his commandments. In other words, his commandments are given to us with the idea, obviously, that they are keepable and they are to be kept. In fact, John, later on in this same epistle, in 1 John 5 and verse 3, will remind us that his commandments are not grievous, or they're not burdensome. It's not too much of God to ask of us to be obedient, in other words, to his commandments. And his commandments are made clear. Everything that pertains to our eternal life and our salvation, everything is abundantly clear. Now, notice he says, by this we know that we know him if we keep. And the word keep there is in the present tense, and present active indicative in the original, which means keep on keeping his commandments. Then in verse 4 he points out, he who says, I know him, in other words, he who claims to know him but does not keep, that is, keep on keeping his commandments, is a liar and the truth is not in him. Verse 5, he emphasizes, but whoever keeps, that is, keeps on keeping his word, equivalent to his commandments, obviously, truly the love of God is perfected in him. The love of God. God's love for us? No. Our love for God is perfected in the one who keeps his commandments, because it is love for God that should motivate us to keep his commandments. We love him because he first loved us, John writes later on in this same epistle at 1 John 4 and verse 19. And love manifests itself in the keeping of the Lord's commandments. And so then he says, but whoever keeps his word, truly the love of God is perfected in him. And then again reiterates in the latter part of verse 5, by this we know that we are in him. That is, by keeping his commandments. And verse 6, the final verse in our devotional time today, he who says he abides in him ought himself also to walk just as he walked. In other words, we are to emulate the Savior. We are to walk as he walked. We are to be willing to suffer as he suffered. He is our perfect standard. And to walk as he walked is to walk in obedience to his commandments. In John 14:15, Jesus is recorded as saying, if you love me, keep my commandments. The American Standard says, if you love me, you will keep my commandments. A great epistle from John, the Apostle of Love. That's all the time we have for our devotional time. Time now for that segment we mentioned earlier with Freddie Clayton, another walking and talking through Proverbs.
1: The book of Proverbs is a valuable treasure trove of invaluable information that is as up-to-date as when it was written 3,000 years ago. These Proverbs can change people's lives for the good even today if we would just pay attention to and apply their wisdom. But sometimes we might miss the teaching because some of the Proverbs use humorous comparisons that when thought about could cause a chuckle while missing the point entirely. Take for example, Proverbs chapter 30 at verse 12. There is a generation that is pure in its own eyes, yet is not washed from its filthiness. Now friends, this is a problem going all the way back to the Garden of Eden. In Genesis chapter 3, Eve was convinced that her violation of God's restrictions were really inconsequential. As a matter of fact, for her own good, she just had to do the serpent's bidding. She and Adam would be missing out on really living if they obeyed God's instructions. Many years later, as recorded in Judges chapter 17 at verse 6, we read everyone in Israel simply did what was right in his own eyes. Has there ever been a time in which this analysis was seen in society more than the present? If it feels good, do it. Because after all, you are your own master, right? No, wrong. You are a slave to sin and Satan while falsely claiming freedom. If there ever comes a time in one's life when he feels no need for cleansing, he is headed for a fall. Remember in 1 Corinthians chapter 10 at verse 12, we read this warning, therefore let him who thinks he stands take heed lest he fall. In the days of Jeremiah, we read this assessment in Jeremiah chapter 6, verse 15. Were they ashamed when they had committed abomination? No, they were not at all ashamed, nor did they know how to blush. Therefore, they shall fall among those who fall. At the time I punish them, they shall be cast down, says the Lord. When people refuse to feel and admit guilt, when they are indeed guilty, there is no hope for them. A good example of this no guilt feeling is seen in the attitude of the adulterous woman described right here in verse 20 of this same chapter 30. She eats and wipes her mouth and says, I have done no wickedness. She attempts to hide the evidence of her shameful conduct and then professes her innocence. Question. Is she innocent? Well, of course not. Even though her husband may not know, and the wife of the scoundrel she's committing adultery with may be ignorant as well, God knows. She ought to be ashamed, feeling guilt to the extent that she seeks the spiritual cleansing that only the blood of Christ can provide. We presently live in a generation much like the one that's mentioned. Pure in its own eyes, but stinking to the high heaven in sin and degradation. Listen to Paul's undeniable warning and word of encouragement in Galatians chapter 6, verse 7 through 9. Do not be deceived, God is not mocked. For whatever a man sows, that will he also reap. For he who sows to his flesh will of his flesh reap corruption, but he who sows to the Spirit will of the Spirit reap everlasting life. And let us not grow weary while doing good, for in due season we shall reap, if we do not lose heart. This is Freddie Clayton, walking and talking through Proverbs.
0: Another great segment from Freddie Clayton, walking and talking through Proverbs. Coming up, another great segment with Stephen Hall and a challenges segment after we take a brief information break to give you some very important contact information because we do want to hear from you. We'll be right back. You may have questions or comments about Good News Today. We'd like to hear from you. 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That's 1-877-384-7221. We'd like to hear from you. Hearing from our viewers is always good news to us. We hope you will take advantage of that contact information. 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Let us know how you are receiving Good News Today. We also want you to like us on Facebook and follow us on Twitter. Right now it's time for another challenges segment. Here is Stephen Hall.
2: Have you been baptized in the name of the Father, the Son, and the Holy Spirit? Or perhaps you're having a difficulty or a challenge today in understanding exactly what that means, to be baptized in the name of the Father and of the Son and of the Holy Spirit. Well, the Bible teaches us that baptism is necessary for salvation. It is in the watery grave of baptism that we have our sins washed away by the blood of Christ, Romans 6, verse 3 and verse 4. And it was Jesus who said in Mark 16, verse 16, "He that believeth and is baptized shall be saved." But what exactly does it mean to be baptized in the name of the Father and of the Son and of the Holy Spirit? Well, there are some in the religious community that maintain that baptism must be done only in the name of Jesus and not using the phraseology that Jesus himself said in Matthew 28, verse 19, when he said, "Go ye therefore and teach all nations, baptizing them in the name of the Father and of the Son and of the Holy Spirit, teaching them to observe all things whatsoever I have commanded you. And lo, I'm with you always, even to the end of the age." The reason some in the religious world believe that baptism should be done only in the name of Jesus is because they reject the Trinity or the Godhead. We read about the Godhead in Acts 17:29. In Romans 1 verse 20 and Colossians 2 verse 9. The Godhead is simply the God family, made up of three distinct personalities: God the Father, God the Son, and God the Holy Spirit. Yet they are all one in all thinking and in all matters relative to deity. But what does it mean to perform a deed or to act in the name of Jesus Christ? Well, I'd like to share with you some passages today from the Scriptures that teach us what it means to act or perform in the name of Jesus. Notice, if you will, in Acts 2, verse 38, we read these words, "Then Peter said unto them, Repent and be baptized, every one of you, in the name of Jesus Christ, for the remission of sins, and ye shall receive the gift of the Holy Ghost." Likewise, we find in Acts chapter 8 and verse 16, when Philip had been preaching in Samaria, we know that some had been baptized when we read, "For as yet he was fallen upon none of them," speaking of the Holy Spirit, "only they were baptized in the name of the Lord Jesus." And in Acts chapter 10, verse 48, we read of the events surrounding Peter and Cornelius when we read, "And he commanded them to be baptized in the name of the Lord. Then they prayed they him to tarry certain days. And you may also remember it was in Acts chapter 19 in Ephesus when there was one who needed to be baptized because he had only been baptized in the name of John. And we find in Acts 19 verse 5, when they heard this, they were baptized in the name of the Lord Jesus. And also we understand that it was Saul who was told by Ananias in Acts 22 verse 16 that we read, "And why tarriest thou? Arise and be baptized, washing away thy sins, calling on the name of the Lord." So in the name of the Lord is not a reference to a baptismal formula, but rather it is a reference to authority. It's very similar to one saying stop in the name of the law. You see, we understand that in the name of the law means by the authority of the law. And to act in Jesus' name is to act by the authority of Jesus. Colossians 3 and verse 17, "For whatsoever you do in word or deed, do all in the name of the Lord." Now consider the following, if you will, in Acts chapter 4, beginning in verse 7. We read, "And when they had set them in the midst, they asked, by what power or by what name have you done this?" Simply what they are asking is by whose authority are you doing these things? "Then Peter, filled with the Holy Ghost, said unto them, ye rulers of the people and elders of Israel, if this we this day do examine of the good deed done to the impotent man, by what means he is made whole. Be it known unto you all that to all the people of Israel, that by the name of Jesus Christ of Nazareth, whom ye crucified, whom God raised from the dead, even by him doth this man stand here before you whole." We can see that according to the scriptures, that the phrase in the Bible, "in the name of Jesus Christ," is used as an expression of authority. You see, Jesus Christ has all authority in heaven and in earth. Matthew 28 and verse 18. We find that also the church is to call upon the name of Jesus Christ. 1 Corinthians chapter 1 and verse 2. And because of his authority, John 1 verse 12, we then have the forgiveness of our sins so that we can be adopted into the family of God. Romans 8 and verse 15. So therefore, it is an error to demand that one be baptized only in the name of Jesus Christ. Baptism must be done as Jesus himself commanded in Matthew 28 and verse 19, in the name of the Father and of the Son and of the Holy Spirit. You see, all three agree, and all three are one. We know this because John tells us in 1 John chapter 5, beginning in verse 7. John writes, "For there are three that bear record in heaven, the Father, the Word, and the Holy Ghost, and these three are one. And there are the three that bear witness in earth, the Spirit, the water, and the blood, and these three agree in one." The question today is, have you been baptized in the name of the Father, and of the Son, and of the Holy Spirit, for the remission of sins?
0: Our thanks to Stephen Hall for another excellent Challenges segment. Coming up, it's our final segment. It's our G&T Q&A. And what about blind faith? Is there such a thing as blind faith? We'll answer that after we take another brief information break to give you again that very important contact information, because we look forward to hearing from you. We'll be right back.
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3: 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We'd like to hear from you. Hearing from our viewers is always good news to us.
0: We're back for our final segment. Incidentally, we do want you to take advantage of that contact information. 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And our programs are archived there, and a lot of other good information there. I also want to mention our Bible Correspondence course. So many, hundreds have enrolled in our Bible Correspondence course. It's absolutely free, and we'd like for you to be among them if you're not already a student. And so if you would use the information we have given you, the contact information, just let us know that you want to study with us from the Word of God. We'll be happy to send you that course. Remember to like us on Facebook and follow us on Twitter also. Time now for our final segment. It's our G&T Q&A. And today's question, is there such a thing as blind faith? Well, the answer is no. You know, sometimes you'll hear someone say, well, you just have to take a leap of faith. Well, that's not a good expression. Faith is not a leap in the dark. It's not, it is not blind. Without faith, it's impossible to please God. Hebrews 11:6 reminds us, but Romans 10:17 tells us that faith comes by hearing, and hearing by the Word of God. Remember in our devotional time today, the Epistle of Certainties, 1 John, 32 times some form of the word know, knowledge, is used there by John. We can know that we know Him. We don't have to speculate. Faith is not a leap in the dark. Faith comes by hearing, and hearing by the Word of God. In other words, faith is based on evidence. And indeed, faith and knowledge are not mutually exclusive. And so we need to appreciate the fact that faith is based upon evidence. It is not, by any stretch of the imagination, a leap in the dark. It is not at all blind. And thanks be to God, we have that testimony, reliable testimony. Thanks for being with us for another edition of Good News Today.

0: And now, admonition, brought to you by the Collierville Church of Christ.
1: The scripture admonishes us, therefore putting away lying, let each of you speak truth with his neighbor, for we are members of one another. Have you ever given thought to that? Have you ever given thought to the reality that you are a participant together with everyone around you, a participant together in obedience with God? And if you lie to someone, you hold them back from believing in God. You hold them back from obeying the truth. Why? Because you've destroyed your influence for the truth. May I encourage you? Speak the truth. Sometimes it'll hurt, but the man of God speaks the truth even when it does hurt, the psalmist writer says. Speak the truth.
0: For more from the Collierville Church of Christ, visit colliervillecoc.org.

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2: Welcome to Good News Today, the program where you will always find good news, no matter what else is happening in the world. I'm Jim Dearman, your host for Good News Today. Thanks for joining us again here in the Good News Room, where we take you back in time with our surroundings and back to the timeless Word of God with our teaching. And today that teaching comes in our devotional time from Romans chapter 12. We'll look at verses 1 through 3, read those together, then we'll break for a beautiful singing segment as always, and then back for a brief study of that passage. And following our devotional time, it's Leroy Dedman with another Leaving a Legacy segment as he talks to us today about some peculiar people. And then it's a challenges segment following Leroy's segment with Stephen Hall. Are you sure of your salvation? That's the subject with which Stephen Hall will be dealing in that excellent segment. And then our final segment today is a G&T Q&A. What about the name Christian? Is that of divine origin? We'll look at that, as always, from the Word of God. Again, thanks for being with us for another edition of Good News Today. We hope you have your Bibles open now to Romans chapter 12 and that you're ready to read along and then study along with us from Romans 12, 1 through 3, where Paul writes, I beseech you, therefore, brethren, by the mercies of God, that you present your bodies a living sacrifice, holy, acceptable to God, which is your reasonable service, and do not be conformed to this world, but be transformed by the renewing of your mind, that you may prove what is that good and acceptable and perfect will of God. For I say, through the grace given to me to everyone who is among you, not to think of himself more highly than he ought to think, but to think soberly, as God has dealt to each one a measure of faith.

0: We are back for the study portion of our devotional time. We're looking today at Romans chapter 12, verses 1 through 3. Paul writing here to the Christians at Rome. And notice how he begins this portion of that epistle. He doesn't say, "I command you, therefore, brethren," though certainly he had the authority of an apostle and the right to issue commands to the brethren. But notice how he approaches them. I beseech you. In other words, I beg you. I make a tender appeal to you. But upon what basis? By the mercies of God. I beseech you, therefore, brethren, by the mercies of God. Well, that reminds us that we need to be very much aware of God's mercy in our lives. And tragically today, for the most part, the majority of people do not appreciate the mercies of God. You know, the old expression, like the pig who eats the acorns and never looks up to see the tree from whence they have come. Well, tragically, most people live their lives that way, without gratitude, without love for God, without an appreciation for the goodness of God and for His mercies toward us. Well, of course, those who are Christians should obviously appreciate those mercies. And Paul is writing to Christians here. But he's appealing to them by the mercies of God to think about how good God has been to them, how gracious God has been to them. And of course, the greatest mercy has been shown through the giving of God's only begotten Son, that we might have the hope of eternal life. And to these Christians at Rome, he's writing to those who had availed themselves of that beautiful, wonderful plan by which man must be saved, and that is by belief in Jesus as the Christ, repentance of sin, confession of Christ as Lord and Christ, and then burial and baptism for the remission of sins. We can read passages in the Roman epistle that tell us exactly that's what these people had done. Now, think about those mercies Paul is saying to them here through his pen. I beseech you, I beg you, by those mercies, based upon that motivation, that you present your bodies a living sacrifice. That word present is in a tense that means once and for all. In other words, it's a punctiliar action. Lay it all on the line. In other words, make that commitment. Don't be swayed any longer by the things of the world, but make that complete and total commitment. Present your bodies a living sacrifice. And of course, he's contrasting the Christian sacrifice, which is a living sacrifice, with those sacrifices under the old covenant that were animal sacrifices, where animals were killed, where blood was shed. But it could not, that blood could not take away the sins of mankind absolutely. Those sacrifices looked forward to the ultimate sacrifice, to the Lamb of God who would take away the sins of the world. That, of course, is a reference to Jesus Christ. But he's saying, I don't want an animal sacrifice. Those were under the old law, and that law has been done away. The sacrifice that we are to make under the new dispensation, under the Christian dispensation, in the Christian age, is a living sacrifice, ourselves. In other words, we're to give ourselves totally and completely to God and Christ. And that's the appeal that Paul makes here to these Christians, begging them, based upon the mercies of God, that God's mercy has been shown to them, now reciprocate with a love that brings about a complete sacrifice of yourself, a living sacrifice, holy sacrifice. In other words, holy living. The word holy indicates being set apart, being sanctified. You're no longer a part of the world. You are now in the kingdom of Christ. You're in the church of Christ. Lay it all on the line, in other words. And notice what he adds here. Holy, acceptable to God, which is your reasonable service. That word reasonable comes from a word from which we get our word logical. In other words, it can be reasoned out logically that this is the reasonable thing to do. This is the logical thing to do, to present your bodies as that living sacrifice, holy, acceptable to God, which is your logical service. Now, look at verse 2. And do not be conformed to this world, but be transformed by the renewing of your mind, that you may prove what is that good and acceptable and perfect will of God. Literally here, the idea is stop being conformed to this world. Don't be like this world. Become more and more. Keep on being transformed by the renewing of your mind as you apply your intellect and your mind to the teaching of the Word of God. Keep on being transformed. Become more and more like the things of the next world and less attached to the things of this world. Make that break and give yourself completely to the things of God. What a beautiful text this is. And then he adds in verse 3, and our time's almost gone, "For I say through the grace given to me to everyone who is among you, not to think of himself more highly than he ought to think, but to think soberly as God has dealt to each one a measure of faith." Reminding us that we are dependent upon God for our salvation, and we should be humble and contrite in His presence, not to think of ourselves more highly than we ought to think. Reminds me of the beginning of the Beatitudes where Jesus said, "Blessed are the poor in spirit, for theirs is the kingdom of God." That's all the time we have for our devotional time. Time now for another Leaving a Legacy segment with Leroy Dedman as he reminds us that we are to be a peculiar people. It really ties in with what we've been saying here in the devotional time. Here's Leroy.
1: Have you ever said something that was very plain and clear to you, but to someone else, they had no clue as to what you said? When my children were young, I was determined to make baseball players out of them, as my father had tried with me. And I guess my daughter Gwen was about 6 years old, and we was out in the backyard, and I was pitching, and she was batting, or at least trying to. I was trying to teach her to hit, but I only had one bat, and it was a big, long, heavy bat. And she'd swing, but she would always swing late, and she couldn't hardly get the bat around. And so I'd pitch, and she'd miss, and I'd say, "Choke up, Gwen." Well, she apparently didn't hear me, I thought, and I'd throw again, and she would swing and miss. And I would say, "Gwen, you need to choke up." And after three or four times of that, I decided she's not hearing me. So I threw the ball, and she missed again. I raised my voice and said, "Gwen, choke up." And with that, she laid the bat on the ground, put both hands around her throat, and went, "Ah." Well, obviously, she didn't understand what I was trying to tell her about choking up. I thought everybody knew, move your hands up on your bat. But there are expressions in the Bible that sometimes are confusing, or may even leave the wrong impression if we fail to study to show ourselves approved of God. An example of this is found in two verses of Scripture in the King James Version of the Bible. The first in Titus 2:14, "Who gave himself for us, that he might redeem us from all iniquity, and purify unto himself a peculiar people, zealous of good works." And the other is 1 Peter 2:9, "But you are a chosen generation, a royal priesthood, an holy nation, a peculiar people, that you should show forth the praises of him who hath called you out of darkness into his marvelous light." To many, when these verses are read and when they hear the word peculiar, their thoughts immediately go to such things as a bunch of oddballs or strange people. And while it may be true, especially in the eyes of the world, the Christian is a bit odd or strange or even unique. However, these verses are better understood in translations such as the New King James Version, where the word peculiar is translated his own special people. Or in the American Standard Version, a people for his own possession. Webster defines the word peculiar in a sense that we do not often use, belonging exclusively to some person, group, or thing, such as grapefruit and oranges are peculiar to Florida and California, meaning that's where you expect to find them. That's where they belong. The church is peculiar to Christ as it belongs only to him and to him only. We are his purchased possession.

0: statement from Leroy Dedmon, as always. Peculiar people. We are to be a peculiar people, a people for God's own possession. Coming up, it's another challenges segment, as we mentioned earlier. Are you sure of your salvation? You will not want to miss that. It's coming your way right after we take a brief information break to give you some very important contact information, because we do want to hear from you. We'll be right back. You may have questions or comments about Good News Today. We'd like to hear from you. 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Our mailing address is Good News Today, P.O. 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
0: 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That's 1-877-384-7221. We'd like to hear from you. Hearing from our viewers is always good news to us. The Apostle Peter tells us how important it is to make our calling and election sure. And that's the very thing about which Stephen Hall is going to be talking at another excellent challenges segment coming your way right now.
2: Are you sure of your salvation? Did you know that the Bible tells us that we can be sure? 1 John 5 and verse 13. John tells us that he wrote those things to us so that we may know that we have salvation. You see, God wants you to be secure. He wants you to be sure that you are saved. And we can know, according to the Scriptures, that we are saved. I'd like for us to note what Peter says in 2 Peter chapter 1 and verse 10. When Peter says, "Wherefore the rather, brethren, give diligence to make your calling and election sure. For if you do these things, ye shall never fall." Now notice that in light of what Peter had just written in 2 Peter chapter 1, we find that Peter is writing about the Christian graces, and he admonishes his readers to give diligence or heed to these characteristics. Diligence simply means to hasten. It means a zeal of earnestness in the pursuit of those qualities that are essential to the Christian life. Now the calling and election that we find, we receive because it comes by God by way of His gospel. The calling is when one hears the gospel preached, Romans 10, verse 12 through 14. It is the election, or the divine selection, or the choosing of God that we receive when we obey the gospel of Christ. You see, God elects or chooses those who respond to the gospel call, to the gospel invitation. And we respond by believing and obeying the gospel of Christ. But notice that Jesus said in Matthew 7, verse 21, that not everyone that saith unto me, Lord, Lord, shall enter into the kingdom of heaven, but he that doeth the will of my Father which is in heaven. And also in Hebrews chapter 5, verse 8 and verse 9, the Hebrews writer writes that though he were a son, yet learned he obedience by the things which he suffered, and being made perfect, he became the author of salvation to all them that obey Him. So we must understand the importance of obedience in answering the gospel call. But notice that God's grace, even though it is offered to everyone, can be declined. In 1 Timothy chapter 2, verse 4, we read that God wants everyone, everywhere to be saved. However, in Acts chapter 7, verse 51 through 53, we read of the attitude of those who refuse and reject the gospel of Christ. But yet, once we obey the gospel of Christ, as Christians and individuals, we are directly involved in securing our election by simply answering and doing what we must do in obedience. You see, the specific area of obedience discussed by the Apostle Peter is that of acquiring, using, and developing those Christian graces. Notice, if you will, in 2 Peter chapter 1, beginning in verse 3, that Peter writes, "According as His divine power hath given unto us all things that pertain unto life and godliness, through the knowledge of Him that hath called us to glory and virtue, whereby we are given unto us exceeding great and precious promises, that by these ye might be partakers of the divine nature,

0: nature, having escaped the corruption that is in the world through lust. And beside this, giving all diligence, add to your faith virtue, and to virtue knowledge, and to knowledge temperance, and to temperance patience, and to patience godliness, and to godliness brotherly kindness, and to brotherly kindness charity. For if these things be in you and abound, they make that you shall neither be barren nor unfruitful in the knowledge of our Lord Jesus Christ. Notice that Peter tells us to add to our faith. Faith is the foundation of the Christian life. He then says that we are to add virtue, that is to say, the determination to do right. To virtue, we are to add knowledge, that is to learn. To knowledge, we are to add temperance, the ability to hold oneself in, self-restraint. We are to also add to temperance patience, the idea of giving a positive resistance to evils and to bearing up under them. And to patience, we are to add godliness, that is to say, a humble reverence and a deep piety toward God. And to godliness, we are to add brotherly kindness, which is a warm, genuine, unfeigned love. And then we are to, of course, have greater love, that is, agape love, the bond of perfectness, according to Colossians 3:14. Agape love is a love that is given that expects nothing in return. Now, if we sincerely and zealously develop these spiritual attributes, then we will be found faithful in all aspects of our Christian lives, in work, in worship, in teaching, and in all of our duties. But if we do not do these things, then what is, of course, the answer? Again, I'd like for us to notice what Peter said in 2 Peter chapter 1, verse 10. After he has written of these graces, he says, "Wherefore the rather, brethren, give diligence to make your calling and election sure. For if you do these things, ye shall never fall." Now, if we do these things, we will never fall. What then is the opposite of these things? If we don't do these things, then we certainly cannot stand. Today, have you made your calling and election sure?
1: Our thanks again to Stephen Hall. Coming up, it's our G&T Q&A, our question and answer segment. What about the name Christian? Was it given by divine proclamation? Is it of divine origin? We'll answer that after we take one more brief but very important information break, because you're important to us and we want to hear from you. We'll be right back. You may have questions or comments about Good News Today. 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
1: 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We'd like to hear from you. Hearing from our viewers is always good news to us. We are back for our final segment. Incidentally, we want you to take advantage of that contact information. We also want you to like us on Facebook and follow us on Twitter. 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That's GNT, Good News Today, TV, gnttv.org. And when you visit our website, remember to look at our guest book, and leave us a message on our guest book. Let us know how you are receiving the Good News Today program. We'd like to hear from you and like to know how you are receiving the program. Well, our question, we mentioned it earlier, is the name Christian of divine origin? Well, the short answer is yes. You know, some may have thought at times that the name Christian was given in derision by the enemies of Christ, or that it was a name that the Christians decided upon themselves. But no, it's really a fulfillment of Old Testament prophecy. We'll get to that prophecy in just a moment. But in Acts 11, in verse 26, This is where we first see the name Christian given. The church is at Antioch here, and of course this is this involves Gentiles, and that's important to keep in mind, as we'll see the Old Testament prophecy in just a moment. But in Acts 11, 25 and 26, to gain the context, then Barnabas departed for Tarsus to seek Saul, and when he had found him, he brought him to Antioch. So it was that for a whole year they assembled with the church and taught a great many people, and the disciples were first called Christians in Antioch. The disciples were first called Christians in Antioch, and that word called is from a word in the original language in which the New Testament was written that indicates a divine calling, not something that was given in derision, but divinely given is the idea of the word that is used there. And it takes us back to Isaiah chapter 62, verses 1 and 2. This is the Old Testament prophecy concerning this time. For Zion's sake, I will not hold my peace, and for Jerusalem's sake, I will not rest until her righteousness goes forth as brightness and her salvation as a lamp that burns. Now notice verse 2 of Isaiah 62. The Gentiles shall see your righteousness and all kings your glory. You shall be called by a new name, which the mouth of the Lord will name. And so that's a prophecy about the new name. What name is it? The name is Christian. And the word called in Acts 11:26, as we said, indicates divinely called. So yes, the name Christian is of divine origin. Our thanks for being with us for another edition of Good News Today. We'll look forward to seeing you here in the Good News Room next time.

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0: It's 70 degrees.
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4: 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Spend some time over there, and we hope it will be profitable to you. You are profitable to us. And we appreciate you. We don't want your money for anything. We're able to put the broadcast on the air, and we're able to do so without soliciting gifts from our listeners. So sit back, let's relax, but let's study the Word of God. In previous broadcasts, we've considered the beautiful text of Isaiah 53. From verses 1 and 2, we noted a message to lead from a Messiah to believe, as he is one who is eternal, timely, and simple. We now consider our third verse for our study today. From Isaiah 53 and verse 3, "He is despised and rejected of men, a man of sorrows and acquainted with grief. And we hid, as it were, our faces from him. He was despised, and we esteemed him not." Does not this passage sadden us, dear friends? Knowing this as a prophecy of Christ and all he has done for mankind, why would we upon this earth hide our faces and fail to esteem and recognize Christ? For there is none other in which we place our hope. As in the old hymn that goes, "All of the ground is sinking sand." Let's spend a few moments, and we're going to title this lesson today, "The Wrong of Man." I want us to consider Isaiah 53 and verse 3, and I want us to look at how man can be wrong with rejecting Christ and resisting Christ. Let's now consider our text of Isaiah 53 and verse 3, and number 1, the wrong of rejection. We have noted that mankind despises, and it is mentioned twice in this book. He is despised and rejected of men, as the verse begins, and near the end, he was despised. To be despised means that there is a vacant feeling, ceasing or destitute, or to avoid him, that mankind despises, which leads to that rejection, to where that we just will not look upon Jesus Christ. We will be vacant in our feelings, and we will cease them, we will avoid. When we look through the Scripture, have you ever thought about those that did despise, or if you will, which leads to rejection, those who rejected Christ? How touched we are that a disciple whom he had chosen, that being Judas, rejected Christ. Zechariah the prophet said in Zechariah 11 and verse 12, "And I said unto them, if you think good, give me my price, and if not, forbear. So they weighed for my price 30 pieces of silver." And that was true. In Matthew 26, beginning with the verse 14, then one of the 12, called Judas Iscariot, went unto the chief priest and said unto them, "What will you give me, and I will deliver him unto you?" And they covenanted with him for 30 pieces of silver, and from that time he sought opportunity to betray him. Matthew 26, 14 through 16. That saddens me. Does it not sadden you? Of a disciple that would reject Christ. The enemies rejected Christ. Oh, yes, they did. In Psalm 22, verse 8, it was prophesied and said, "He trusted on the Lord that he would deliver him. Let him deliver him, seeing he delighted in him." And then we listen to the words from Matthew 27, beginning with verse 39 through verse 43. "And they that passed by reviled him, wagging their heads and saying, 'Thou that destroyest the temple and buildest it in 3 days, save thyself. If thou be the Son of God, come down from the cross.' Likewise also the chief priests, mocking him with the scribes and elders, said, 'He saved others. He cannot save himself. If he be the King of Israel, let him now come down from the cross, and we will believe him. He trusted in God. Let him deliver him now, if he will have him, for he said, I am the Son of God.'" Well, it's easy to understand how the enemies would reject Christ. They were totally against him. But then we find a group called the faithful who rejected Christ. Now, faithful as in those that should know the law of Moses. After all, in Matthew 26 and verse 59, it says, "Now the chief priests and elders and all the council sought false witness against Jesus to put him to death." Matthew 26, verse 59. Well, the chief priests, elders, and all the council should have known their scripture and known the law that this is the Christ. But then we see later in verses 65 through 67 of Matthew 26, "Then the high priest tore his clothes, saying, 'He has spoken blasphemy. What further need do we have of witnesses? Look, now you have heard his blasphemy. What do you think?' They answered and said, 'He is deserving of death.' Then they spat in his face and beat him. And others struck him with the palms of their hands, saying, 'Prophesy to us, Christ. Who is the one that struck you?'" Oh, dear friends, the wrong choice of rejection. Obviously a wrong choice. It was a wrong choice for the disciple who would turn away. We see what happened to Judas, that he took his life. In 2 Peter chapter 2, 20 through 22, we are warned what will happen when the Christian, the child of God, turns his back upon Christ and goes back into the world. How tragic. It is a wrong choice. It is rejecting Christ, the only one that can help you. And then we find where the enemies rejected Christ, and the world itself is the enemy of Christ. We learn from James chapter 4 that we can't be a friend of the world and a friend of Christ. We cannot agree with the walk of the world and walk in both ways. John 12 verse 48 reminds us, "He that rejects me and receives not my words hath one that will judge him. The word that I have spoken, the same will judge him in the last day." Dear friends, can you imagine a life that would make Christ vacant? A life that would cease Christ within it? A life that would make Christ destitute? And that one absolutely amazes me, folks. Jesus Christ is the only one who can grant us all things that pertain to life and godliness through God. 2 Peter 1:3. A life that avoids Christ? A life that would hide one's face? Dear friends, rejection of Christ is wrong. It's simply wrong. And dear friends, let me pause here. Maybe we have kindled a fire within you to say, "I need to learn more about Christ. I need to do better for my life." Dear friends, we want to send you a free Bible correspondence course. Absolutely free. Why not take the time and study and grow to what you hope to attain? God will provide. You can write us at our website at internationalgospelhour.com. Click on the contact tab, leave us your name and address, and simply say, "I'd like a Bible study." You can do the same thing by calling us toll-free at 1-855-444-6988. That's 1-855-IGH-6988. And again, leave us your name and address and simply ask for the Bible Correspondence Course. And now let's return to our study of Isaiah 53 and verse 2. And now we move from the wrong of rejection to the wrong of resistance. When we look in verse 3 of Isaiah 53, and if I said verse 2 a moment ago, my apologies, but verse 3, that we see that he was a man of sorrows and acquainted with grief. That means that Jesus knows what we go through. I want to mention three texts, if you will, but I want to focus on a couple, or rather one specific context, to note Hebrews 2, 15 through 18, Hebrews 4, 15 and 16, and Hebrews 5, 7 through 9. In Hebrews 2, verses 15 through 18, the Bible reminds us, and released those who through fear of death were all their lifetime subject to bondage, for indeed he does not give aid to angels, but he does give aid to the seed of Abraham. Therefore in all things he had to be made like his brethren, that he might be a merciful and faithful high priest in things pertaining to God, to make propitiation for the sins of the people. For in that he himself has suffered being tempted, he is able to aid those who are tempted. That again is from Hebrews 2, 15 through 18. And as mentioned, Hebrews 4, 15 through 16, and Hebrews 5, 7 through 9. Because we read of Jesus who endured all things physically as we do. And sometimes we resist the very one who can help us. He will help us. And sometimes we resist him with our daily living. And we say that we cannot do something or will not do something, but God can and he will help us. Dear friends, let us not embrace the wrong of rejection or the wrong of resistance. We see that Jesus came into this life to help us. Hebrews 12, verse 3. For consider him that endured such contradiction of sinners against himself, lest ye be wearied and faint in your minds. Think of our Lord and all that he endured. He is the one with the answers. Don't reject him. Don't resist him. Let's continue our study together, shall we? I'm Jeff Archie, and until next time, keep listening.
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6: September 1923, an earthquake ravaged Japan, leaving 143,000 dead and another 100,000 maimed. Within hours, America had sent a convoy of help, along with $10 million. Japan's reply, five words, America, we will not forget. December 1941, Pearl Harbor. Japan forgot. I wonder, do we forget? Acts 17, Paul tells us that God is the one who gives life, breath, and everything to mankind. In him we live, move, and have our very being. Do we remember to say thank you for all that he does? Think of three things for which you're grateful. Take pause and one at a time, tell God thank you and tell him why you're grateful. It can make today a happier
7: 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Often. 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By signing up for this correspondence course, you can take the first step in strengthening your relationship with God. 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If you follow Him and His Word, you will come to know the true meaning of life.

0: Hello and welcome again to Counterpoint. I'm Mike Hixon and I have with me today B.J. Clark. B.J., so good to be with you in our study.
1: Yes, sir.
0: B.J., today we talk about the resurrection of Jesus. Mm-hmm. I remember many years ago a professor of mine, Rex Turner Sr., used to say that the resurrection of Christ is a cardinal doctrine and really emphasis on the fact that Christianity as a whole stands or falls on the resurrection of Christ. A lot of people through the years have voiced skepticism over the resurrection of Jesus, the validity of it. How do you counter that wave of skepticism?
1: First of all, I think you've pointed out an excellent thing, and that is that if the resurrection isn't true, then really this should be our last program. In fact, we should just stop it right now and say, look, there's nothing to rest your hopes in. In fact, the way Paul put it in 1 Corinthians 15 is quite clear in verse number 17 of 1 Corinthians 15. He said, if Christ be not raised, your faith is vain. You are yet in your sins. And those who have already died, they said they perished. And then he says this, if in this life only we have hope in Christ, we are of all men most miserable. But then he comes with this, but now is Christ risen from the dead and become the first fruits of them that slept. And he affirms that as in Adam all die, even so in Christ shall all be made alive, verse 22. And so think about who's writing this. And, you know, Frank Morrison wrote a book some years ago called Who Moved the Stone? Mm-hmm. He was a journalist who did not believe in the resurrection, and he wrote a book with a purpose at the beginning to disprove and discredit the resurrection. Mm-hmm. And what he ended up doing, Mike, is writing himself right into conviction that Jesus did rise from the dead. And one of the greatest arguments he said that swayed him was this. Saul of Tarsus, mm-hmm. who later became known as the Apostle Paul, is writing down all these affirmations. What motivated him to change from being a disbeliever mm-hmm. to a believer in Jesus Christ's resurrection?
0: Sure.
1: He saw the Lord on the road to Damascus, and that changed him forever. And he mentions in this very context, and I know we'll talk about a lot of strands of evidence, but I'll mention one more for now. In 1 Corinthians 15, he says he was buried, verse 4, rose again the third day according to the scriptures. And then here's your evidence. He was seen of Cephas, then of the 12, and after that, watch, he was seen of above 500 brethren at once. And he said the greater part of those are still alive. Some have died, he said, but he said then he was seen of James, then of all the apostles. Last of all, he was seen of me also, as of one born out of due time. And so there are too many eyewitnesses to the resurrection of Christ for anyone to discredit it.
0: You know, I think 1 Corinthians chapter 15 is a very pivotal chapter because it emphasizes the resurrected Christ. And there are a lot of people that have difficulty accepting the proof, the testimony. And as you referenced just a moment ago, there were multiple witnesses. What would the apostles have to have, I mean, what would they have had to gain by lying about it?
1: Right.
0: And we talk about eyewitness testimony in a court of law. Well, in a sense, this is the burden of proof, is it not?
1: Right. You know, some people have suggested, well, these men were hallucinating something they wanted to see, but it really didn't happen. Well, listen, how many people can get 500 people together and have them all have the same hallucination at the same time?
0: Great point.
1: Exactly. That doesn't happen. And there's an empty tomb in Jerusalem that is the absolute proof that Jesus arose from the dead. Because think about it. There are all kinds of various explanations given as to how that tomb got empty. Mm-hmm. Interestingly, no one denies that it's empty, but there are all kinds of explanations as to how it got that way.
0: Sure.
1: One of them, the most famous, and it dates all the way back to the New Testament, is that the disciples came and stole the body of Jesus from the tomb and then discarded it, and then went around claiming that he was risen from the dead and that they'd seen him. Now, and what did they get out of that? A lifetime of persecution.
0: Absolutely.
1: And sorrow and pain and struggle as far as physically is concerned. But you know, it's interesting, that dates all the way back when in Matthew chapter 28, when the Bible says that they'd come into the city and told the chief priests all the things that were done, they assembled and they gave large money to the Roman soldiers. And this is what they paid them to say. You say his disciples came by night and stole him away while we slept. And if this comes to the governor's ears, we'll persuade him and secure you. They took the money. They did as they were taught. This saying is commonly reported among the Jews to this day. So they pay. Why would you have to pay Roman guards to say, well, while we were sleeping, they came and took him away? Because you know what would happen to Roman guards. Absolutely. If they were asleep at their post.
0: Be executed.
1: Executed. And here's another thing. What court of law would accept this argument? Okay, I was asleep, and while I was sleeping, Mike Hickson came into my room and stole my wallet. Okay, well, if you were asleep,
0: how do you know?
1: How do you know?
0: That's a good point.
1: That it was Mike Hickson that
0: That's
1: did
0: right.
1: this. Look, this is an argument that would never stand up in a court of law, but it was what they bribed them to say. And it shows you how desperate they were to explain that empty tomb.
0: Why, sure. You know, BJ, you mentioned the apostles, and what would they have gotten out of it if the resurrection didn't occur? It's interesting to me that in the book of Acts, great emphasis is placed on the resurrected Christ, beginning on Pentecost Day. As a matter of fact, Peter, in his recorded sermon, emphasizes the resurrected Christ. He talks about how they were knowledgeable of the fact that Jesus had done miracles, wonders, and signs among them. And he said, you have taken and by lawless hands have crucified and put to death, verse 24, whom God raised up. And then a little bit later, in verse 32, this Jesus God has raised up, of which we are all witnesses.
1: There you go.
0: And that can be duplicated time and again. Over and over and over again, the scriptures talk about the resurrected Christ. And so it was central to their preaching and teaching, was it not?
1: It was. And, you know, Satan hates this doctrine for a very obvious reason. If Jesus really did rise from the dead, as we noted at the beginning of this broadcast, that's the undergirding and foundation for everything that we believe religiously. And if it's not true, then nothing is true. If it is true, in fact, I read somewhere years ago, and I don't know who came up with this, but I love it. It says if the tomb in Jerusalem is not empty, mm-hmm. nothing else matters. Then nothing matters. And then it says, but if the tomb in Jerusalem is empty, then nothing else matters, meaning that this is the absolute linchpin
0: right.
1: of our faith. Now, think about this. Some have said, oh, yeah, he did appear to people, mm-hmm. but here's what happened. They put him in the tomb, and he swooned. I mean, he swooned while on the cross to the point that they thought he was dead. And so they put him in the tomb, and then somehow he got out, and he walked 7 miles on nailed feet that had been nailed to a cross. And he was in weak, pathetic physical condition, but somehow he was able to walk all that distance and present himself to his disciples as the risen Lord of life. Come on. Think about the Roman. Did Jesus fight off a Roman battalion of guards? And I'm speaking from the vantage point of if he were not really the Son of God,
0: that's right.
1: could he have fought them off after all that he'd suffered and the blood loss and all the pain and mm-hmm. wounds and injuries? Would he have been able to move a 2-ton stone that's covering the entrance
0: mouth
1: to
0: the tomb,
1: which had been sealed? Would he have been able to somehow convince all of his apostles that he had risen from the dead when in fact he'd only revived in the tomb? How did he get out of the bandaging and the grave clothes that he'd been in? And someone says, well, the disciples stole the body. We mentioned that earlier. You remember that John's account, is it, talks about finding the grave clothes folded neatly. If you're robbing a place and you knock something over, how many people are going to take the time to put it back and fold up things neatly and make them? There's just so many holes in the theories of men as to the resurrection of Christ not really happening. It did happen.
0: In John chapter 19, he was certified to be dead. The Roman soldiers came, examined him, and said, he's dead. The other two soldiers, or rather the soldiers, in a sense, verified the fact that he was in fact dead.
1: That's true, right, exactly. And so now they've got to come up with an explanation as to how a dead man is no longer in his tomb. And the man that came up with that swoon theory years ago, he was a Johnny-come-lately to the whole discussion. You never read of the biblical writers or any of the early writers claiming this swoon theory. It's a desperate attempt on the part of men. And besides, let's examine this idea of the disciples stealing the body with this point. Mark 14:50 tells us this about the apostles on the night Jesus died. It's a very simple statement. It says, and they all forsook him and fled. And we're supposed to believe that the same band of cowards who all forsook him and fled when he was dying suddenly summoned the courage to go together and take on a Roman battalion of guards, or to know that they might have to, and to take a dead body out of a tomb and to dump it in a pit somewhere, allegedly, so that they could go around preaching everywhere that Jesus Christ had risen from the dead. And if that hadn't really happened, you know as well as I do, one of them would have cracked. I mean, we see it all the time in news programs. They get these criminals in different rooms that were co-conspirators in the crime, and one of them finally cracks and says, okay, here's the deal. Not one of the disciples ever cracked and said, okay, we stole the body, we made it all up. Not one.
0: That's a great point, great point. BJ, I can't help but think about in Acts chapter 1, Luke, of course, the inspired historian, writing to Theophilus about all that Jesus began both to do and to teach. In verse 2 it says, until the day in which he was taken up, after he through the Holy Spirit had given commandment to the apostles whom he had chosen. Verse 3, to whom he also presented himself alive after his suffering by many infallible, unmistakable proofs. Jesus clearly showed himself. The evidence was in. What about Thomas? Sometimes we talk about doubting Thomas, and yet really Thomas looked at the evidence, and what did he say?
1: My Lord and my God, he understood the implications of it.
0: He sure did.
1: And you know, I'll tell you also, the Jewish authorities understood the implications of the resurrection. They hated the doctrine. Acts chapter 4 describes how they were grieved that this doctrine was being taught. Verse 2, being grieved that they taught the people and preached through Jesus the resurrection from the dead, even imprisoned the apostles that were preaching it and told them, don't you dare preach this anymore. You just need to hush.
0: That's right.
1: And you know what's interesting? These apostles, the same group that had run away and forsook him and fled, are now saying things like this, and whether it be right in the sight of God to hearken to you more than to God, you judge. We cannot but speak the things which we've seen, eyewitnesses, and heard. So they threaten them further, and then they let them go. Next thing you know, back in chapter 5, after the apostles, verse 33, had given with great power witnesses of the resurrection of the Lord, they were hauled back in and called on the carpet for preaching, and the high priest threatens them, and you remember, imprisons them, and the angel lets them out and says, you go stand in the temple and speak this, and they do. And when they're called before the council, the high priest says in verse 28 of Acts 5, did not we straitly command you that you should not teach in this name? Behold, you filled Jerusalem with your doctrine. You intend to bring this man's blood upon us. And Peter says, and the other apostles, we ought to obey God rather than men. The God of our fathers raised up Jesus, whom you slew and hanged on a tree. God exalted him with his right hand. We're witnesses, and they were cut to the heart, the Bible says. And, you know, I guarantee you this, Mike, if the Jewish authorities had the dead body of Jesus,
0: they would have produced it.
1: They would have wheeled it down the streets of Jerusalem and said, okay, everyone, here's your risen Savior.
0: That's right.
1: Bow down to the risen Savior. And they would have mocked the very concept. why didn't they produce the body?
0: Couldn't do it.
1: They didn't have it.
0: That's right. That's right. You know, BJ, going back to 1 Corinthians chapter 15, the resurrection chapter, and so much is said in those 58 verses about the resurrection of Christ and the validity of that resurrection and what it means to us as Christians, because ultimately the hope that we have is based upon, that's what Peter said in 1 Peter chapter 1,
1: right,
0: on the basis of the resurrection of Christ, we have an inheritance, incorruptible, undefiled. He said it fades not away, it's reserved in heaven for you. In 1 Corinthians chapter 15, Paul talks about how the last enemy that will be destroyed is death.
1: Mm-hmm.
0: And of course, just as Christ was raised from the dead, even so we too will be raised from the dead. BJ, there are so many questions that people have about the resurrection, the future resurrection. But I guess from one vantage point, I think about all the people down through time that have buried loved ones, mm-hmm, and family members. And no telling how many times 1 Corinthians chapter 15, 50 through 58 has been read at the side of an open grave. Talk maybe a little bit about the import of that to us, because as we said a moment ago, it is a cardinal doctrine. And Christianity either stands or falls on the basis of the resurrection of Christ, because if you strip that away, then ultimately, as Paul said in 1 Corinthians chapter 15, we are of all men most miserable. We have nothing to hope for. And so there are just so many questions that emerge out of this.
1: And you know, it reminds me of a young preacher that was going to have to preach his first funeral ever, and he was very nervous, and he said, I don't know what to say. He said, I know what I'll do. I'll go to the New Testament and I will scour it and find Jesus at funeral settings, and whatever he said at those funeral settings, that'll be my message. And so he went, and what he discovered as he scoured the New Testament was that of the recorded events where Jesus was seen near a funeral, he raised the victim. And thus, there was his message. Jesus said in John 11, I am the resurrection and the life. If a man believe in me, though he die, yet shall he live. And so this hope is then completely extrapolated into 1 Corinthians 15, mm-hmm, where we see this very same thing in 1 Corinthians 15 and verse 50. We can shout victory for one reason, and that is the resurrection of Christ.
0: Right.
1: He is no longer in the tomb. In fact, the exact language of Scripture here is quite good. The Bible says there in verse number 53, this corruptible must put on incorruption. This mortal must put on immortality. And when this corruptible shall have put on incorruption, and this mortal shall have put on immortality, then shall be brought to pass the saying that's written, death is swallowed up in victory. O death, where's thy sting? O grave, where's thy victory? Well, the sting of death is sin. Strength of sin is the law. But thanks be to God that giveth us the victory through our Lord Jesus Christ. And therefore, my beloved brethren, be steadfast, unmovable, always abounding in the work of the Lord, for as much as you know that your labor is not in vain in the Lord. So the point is, we know we are guaranteed a victory. I read a book when I was growing up called Death Be Not Proud. And it was about a man that had died, and he was basically taking on death as his opponent. And he said, you know, death be not proud. Well, death doesn't have anything to boast of.
0: That's right.
1: Because the one that had the power, Jesus Christ, died and destroyed him and rose so that he could destroy him that had the power of death, according to Hebrews chapter 2.
0: That's right. You know, in 1 Corinthians chapter 15, some of the preceding verses you read just

0: some resurrections in the Old Testament that show us it's possible for that to happen. And Jesus Christ, of course, is the key to it, because here's the difference between resurrected people before Christ and his resurrection. When Lazarus, for example, was raised from the dead, he arose, but he died again. The same is true of every other person that was ever raised from the dead. I mean, we even read of bodies coming out of their tombs after the crucifixion of Jesus Christ and resurrection. And so, but every one of those people died again.
1: That's right.
0: You just go through the New Testament, read of every resurrected person, they died again, except for one. Romans chapter 6 and verse 9, death hath no more dominion over him. Jesus arose, he never died again, and he is the first fruits of those of us who are trying to follow him. We know that we can be raised again as well.
1: Yes, we do. You know, BJ, another common theory or thought regarding the resurrected Christ, some would say, excuse me, it's not a literal resurrection, but merely the resurrection of a cause. Right. How do you answer that? How do you counter
0: well,
1: that?
0: Yeah, one way to counter it is to go to John chapter 20, and you notice the actual appearances that Jesus had before his apostles, and there was nothing ethereal about it. There's a bodily resurrection, and the Bible says Mary is actually clinging to Jesus when she recognizes him as the risen Lord. In John 20 and verse 17, when Jesus says, "Touch me not," the most literal language in the Greek, "Don't cling to me." And so she was clinging not to some vision or a hologram that she was seeing. She was actually seeing the risen Lord. And then you read later in verse 25, you mentioned Thomas earlier. He said, "Well, except I see in his hands the print of the nails, and put my finger into the print of the nails, and thrust my hand into his side where the spear had been lodged, I will not believe." And then sure enough, verse 27, Jesus says to Thomas, "Reach hither thy finger, behold my hands, reach hither thy hand, thrust it into my side. Be not faithless, but believing." Thomas said, "My Lord and my God." And so there is proof positive that Jesus Christ was indeed raised in a bodily resurrection. bodily resurrection.
1: BJ, I know in Revelation chapter 1, John talks about Jesus Christ, the faithful witness, and then he says, the firstborn from the dead, and you alluded to that just a moment ago. He is the ruler over the kings of the earth. And then you think about the power, the rule, the sovereignty of Jesus. Down in verse 18, here's what Jesus said, "I am he who lives and was dead." But then he says, "And behold, I am alive forevermore. Amen." And then I love these words of encouragement, "And I have the keys of Hades and of death." Yeah. Who has the ability to go into the cemetery and unlock those doors and bring forth the dead? I don't know anybody like that today,
0: no,
1: BJ.
0: The only people in the New Testament or old that ever were able to raise a dead person were those empowered miraculously by God so to do, to prove that they were credible messengers of God.
1: That's right.
0: Now that we have a completely revealed Word of God that's been confirmed, we don't need miracles to confirm whether a man's really from God or not when he speaks to us. The way he confirms whether he's from God or not today is not with signs following, but with scripture following.
1: That's right. That's
0: with
1: right.
0: Book, chapter, and verse. But I want to say this. When you think about those individuals today that will claim that they could raise dead people, it's only claims. It's only make-believe. It's not like Lazarus, who'd been dead for 4 days. Now, let's see that.
1: Well, you know what? That's a great point, because, as a matter of fact, when Jesus told them to remove the stone, the response was, "Lord, he his body's undergoing decay. He stinks."
0: Right.
1: He's been in the tomb long enough for decomposition to already begin taking effect, and yet, what did Jesus do?
0: That's right.
1: But called him out.
0: And, you know, Brother Marshall Keeble, I spoke of this very passage. I love his sermon on it. He said, Jesus stood at the tomb and said, "Lazarus, come forth." And he said, "Do you know why I called him by name?" He said, "Because if Jesus had just said, 'Come forth,'

0: Fourth, everything in the cemetery would have got up.
1: That's good.
0: And he said, that's the confidence I have in him. But interestingly, there is a New Testament passage that says, marvel not at this, the hour is coming in the which, not just Lazarus, but all that are in the grave shall hear his voice and come forth.
1: That's right.
0: Those that have done good to the resurrection of life, and those that have done evil to the resurrection of damnation. So someday there's going to be a general coming forth.
1: Sir. Well, you know, Paul in Acts chapter 17, when he stood on Mars Hill and preached about the one true living God, one of the things that he touched upon was the resurrection, and the people were interested in what he had to say about the resurrection of the dead. And, you know, there are a lot of people that are misinformed, don't understand necessarily what's going to happen at death, and et cetera. And yet when Paul wrote to the church at Thessalonica, he wrote to them with the intent of enlightening them about their loved ones who had stepped out into eternity and gone to be with God. And he said, even so, well, in 1 Thessalonians chapter 4, verse 14, he said, if we believe that Jesus died and rose again, even so God will bring with him those who sleep in Jesus. So we have marvelous hope, do we not?
0: We absolutely do. And you know, that hope, in order for my resurrection from the dead to really mean anything, I need to experience another resurrection first.
1: That's right.
0: And that is one in which I, as a penitent, confessing believer, because the Bible says we must repent, or all men everywhere commanded to, Acts 17:30, and belief precedes that repentance. I believe Jesus Christ is the Son of God, Matthew 16:16. Upon believing that, I'm willing to confess it just like Peter did.
1: That's right.
0: In Matthew 16. And then as a penitent confessing believer, I experience a burial. Mm-hmm. I'm buried with my Lord in baptism, but then I experience a resurrection. I rise from that watery grave to walk in newness of life. And you and I have preached so many funerals where we've stood at the graveside of someone and said, look, this resurrection is going to be a great one because they've already been raised from the dead.
1: That's exactly right.
0: Through their baptism.
1: And you know what? That's a wonderful thought. And I would close by simply saying, once we become a child of God, emphasis then is on, as Paul said in 1 Corinthians chapter 15, being steadfast, immovable, always abounding in the work of the Lord, for as much as you know that your labor is not vain in the Lord. So what a glorious hope we have before us.
0: Amen.
1: BJ, so good to be with you. We appreciate you being with us as always. We hope that what we've said today has helped you in your walk with the Lord. We hope to see you right back here again next week. Until then, God bless. Amen.

0: My generation always wished for abundance. Sometimes I think that's all we wish for. But you know, good people always hope for more things for their children. Sometimes I think we've lost the ability to teach strength through sacrifice. We often sacrifice purity and self-denial on the altar of self-indulgence. Our politicians seem to do the same. They seem to be a whole lot more political than they are statesmen, say like a Truman or a Roosevelt. My thoughts sometimes go back to my mother when asking and thinking about these things, the things of the greatest generation. In her time, I Love Lucy slept in her own bed and still made us laugh. The preacher was somebody to listen to closely on Sunday. Your school teachers were to be respected, and you always wanted to remember what Granddad said. Somehow, I am sure now, and I'm sure here, that my mom sleeps the sleep of the saved and of the thankful. The character of the Christ and his sacrifice, I think, also allows us to sleep the sleep of the saved and the thankful. I think if we
1: get back, 10 o'clock. 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
2: It's 70 degrees.
3: Hi, Mike Hickson here with Counterpoint. I have BJ Clark with me, and we're so grateful for the opportunity to be with you today. We're going to be asking the question, what must I do to be saved? Please stay tuned. BJ, it's always great to be with you.
4: Good to be with you, sir.
3: BJ, today we want to really, I think, take into consideration what I believe to be a very powerful and personal question. What must I do to be saved? You know, there are some prerequisites that have to be in place in order for a person to be saved. And, you know, there are a lot of people in the religious world, quite frankly, I know what they've heard, but the question is, have they heard what the Bible says? And ultimately, that's, you know, I mean, that's all that matters is what the Bible has to say. So that being said, I would submit that the first thing that we have to do is produce a Bible. You know, it might be the case that in this day and time, we need to reintroduce people to the Bible. You know, that this is the Word of God. And so the Bible teaches faith comes by hearing and hearing by the Word of God. So first and foremost, let's just talk for a minute or two about the power of God's Word.
4: You know, it's so important, Mike, because we see the power of God in creation, and yet that doesn't tell us all we need to know. In fact, I can look at a beautiful sunset, but it doesn't say to me, you're a sinner, you need the blood of Christ, and here's how you contact it.
3: That's right.
4: So we've got people out there who might even know there is a God in heaven. They might even know my life is so insufficient and sin is a part of my life, but they don't know what Jesus did to take care of it. And they, even if they do know that, they don't know what he wants them to do to receive the benefits of his cleansing power. And so this question, what must I do to be saved? It's the most important question any man could ask. We get up every day and ask all kinds of questions throughout the day. What am I going to wear? Where am I going to lunch? What am I going to do tonight? Et cetera. There's no more important question than the question, what must I do to be saved? And there's no more important resource to answer that question than the inspired Word of God. Look, if you and I sat here on this program week after week and just said, Mike, what do you feel about it? What's your thoughts? What's your truth on this? And you say, well, BJ, what's your truth? How much worth or value would there be to that for anyone watching?
3: Just a mere opinion.
4: But if you and I say from the mind of God, which is what we have revealed in this book, if we take people to his word, then we're doing something that they can take to eternity.
3: That's right. And you know, BJ, to understand, for people to understand that this book is ultimately our guide, our GPS to get us home.
4: Right.
3: And you know, the psalmist said, your word's a lamp unto my feet, a light unto my pathway. And so we are looking to this word. Jeremiah would talk about how it's not a man that walks to direct his own steps in Jeremiah 10:23. So there has to be divine guidance. And going back to the inspired word of God, you know, it is the standard. And as you said a moment ago, people really don't care what we think, but they do care what the Bible teaches. Sadly, too many people have gone on the basis of feelings rather than the faith or the facts of the gospel. Now, Peter said, if any man speak, let him speak as the oracles of God. So BJ, in a day and time when people have, to some extent, neglected, discarded the power of God's word, and they have maybe neglected going to the source, how do we get people back? How do we counter that attitude?
4: If only we could get them to see that this is the ticket to freedom. Jesus talked about people being in bondage, and those who are in bondage to sin need to know what Jesus said in John 8:32. Ye shall know the truth, and the truth shall make you free. There's no more liberating feeling in the world than to know that God's word has told me what to do to be cleansed of my sin. And now I can go to this book, and after saying, yes, I did what the Spirit said to do in this passage, I did what the Holy Spirit said to do over in this verse, and I did what he said over here. I've looked at the examples of the people in the book of Acts and all that they did. I did that. So I know, based on knowledge of his word, check, I've done what he asked me to do. And there's no more liberating feeling in the world than to know that you've done what God said do, and thus he will give you what only he can give you.
3: That's right. And BJ, I want to get back to something you said just a minute ago, and that is Jesus in John 8:32 said, you shall know the truth. The truth shall make you free. I think that there are some people in the world today that have this idea that we can't really understand divine truth. And there are some who would say, well, what we really need is an interpreter of Scripture, because we're not capable of understanding what the Bible teaches. And so how do you counter that way of thinking?
4: In Ephesians chapter 3 and verse 4, Paul told his readers, whereby when you read, you may understand. And that's still true today. This has not become more complicated since it was first given. The world has become chaotic again, and it continues to be chaotic apart from God. But this book is not going to ever need improvement. It's not going to need to be plugged into a computer and updated to give you the latest evidential, truth of God's word that will help you. It's just as solid today as it was the day it was first given. The seed of the kingdom is the word of God, Luke 8:11. And if a seed has the germ of life in it, if it was planted 2,000 years ago, here's what you'll get.
3: That's right.
4: If it's planted today, here's what you'll get. Same thing, the word of God, when it was planted 2,000 years ago, did not produce a multiplicity of different beliefs. It produced one church with Jesus as the one head and one gospel, and the plan of salvation was uniform and understood and obeyed. The way they worshiped, the way they organized the church, it was all being done according to the apostles' doctrine, chapter 2 and verse 42.
3: That's right. We talk about a creed, what we believe,
4: right?
3: Foundational truths. Well, our creed is Christ, his word. Matter of fact, Jesus said that all authority had been invested in him, or actually all authority had been given to him in heaven and on earth, Matthew 28:18. God the Father would say that we're to hear him, Matthew 17:5. And so we appeal to the divine word of God. Now, BJ, as we talk about the power of this book, why is it that some people fail to do as the Bereans did in days gone by and search the scriptures to make sure that what they hear, in Hebrews chapter 4, the Hebrew writer talks about how the word of God is living and active and sharper than any two-edged sword. But then he went on to say, it is a discerner of the thoughts and intents of the heart. In other words, it critiques us. It's a critic. And so if I open this book, the scriptures will critique my life. In other words, validating if I'm doing something right. It will also point out flaws in my life. So how do we get people to go to the scriptures and to make sure that they're looking into the mirror of God's word?
4: We've got to contrast it with what they've been doing, because what they've been doing has left them at sea without a compass. They're just drifting aimlessly through life. They don't have any direction that's certain. It's maybe this is the right way to go, maybe not. And that's no way to live. This book right here is the source of truth. Jesus said, thy word is truth, as he prayed in John 17, and it's still truth today. Contrast the way that men today follow the doctrines and commandments of men with the people that follow the truth of God's word in the New Testament, and there's a world of difference. You just have a world of difference between knowing that you're doing what God said do and just hoping that maybe you might be doing what he wants you to do.
3: That's right. So we begin with the Bible. That's the standard of authority. Now, faith comes by hearing, hearing by the word of God. So the word will produce belief or faith in the lives of people. So,
4: in fact, I can't help but you just triggered a thought that I should have mentioned a moment ago. Those people on Pentecost, how did they know that what they were hearing was the truth? They saw miraculous signs that were done that day through the Galileans being able to speak in tongues. And that was a miraculous act of the Holy Spirit on that occasion. Mm-hmm. And what it did, they said, what does this mean? And they suddenly realized, hey, wait a minute, these men are speaking from God. Right. And therefore, what shall we do? And so when they were given the answer, repent and be baptized, every one of you, in the name of Jesus Christ for the remission of sins, that meant something to them because they first had come to the conviction, these men are telling us what God wants us to know. If they hadn't first believed that, nothing Peter said would have mattered to them. They believed it was the word of God because they saw the evidence. Now today, God doesn't have to work miracles. His word is confirmed through the means of past miracles and through its, you know, power that it already has embedded in it. But your point of going to the Bible, the source first, is so important because if you don't convince people this is the word of God, then you can quote it all day long and they'll just say, so big deal.
3: Yeah, and I think that's a great point because what we're trying to do is say, okay, thus says the Lord. You know, Paul raised the question in Romans chapter 4, what does the scripture say? Well, all we're trying to do is point people in the direction of the word. And so we go back to Pentecost Day. Did those people believe in Jesus? Well, the answer is yes, because he pointed out that they had seen the miracles and wonders and signs which he had done in their presence. And so they knew about the Christ. Now, there are a lot of folks that when we talk about God's plan of salvation, what must I do to be saved? They'll stop at belief. But there's much more involved in the process than just belief. Now, belief is mandatory without question, Hebrews 11:6. But belief properly understood motivates us to respond with an obedient heart.
4: Mm-hmm. Jesus knew that the people in his day had a tendency to believe what they believed based on what they'd heard. So many times in the Sermon on the Mount, 6 times, in fact, he said, now you've heard that it has been said, but I say unto you, Mike, we've got a whole lot of folks today, they believe what they believe, not because they've done their own personal thorough investigation of the Word of God. They heard a preacher say, they heard their friend say, they heard someone tell them in the family, this is what I believe, and they said, well, that's what I've heard, that must be true. But have they checked out the word of God like the noble Bereans in Acts 17:11 to see whether those things are so? That's the missing component for so many. They've never done their homework. They've just blindly accepted what a man said.
3: That's exactly right. So we go back to Acts chapter 2, BJ. Those people were pricked, cut to the heart, and they cry out, men and brethren, what shall we do? Bearing in mind that Peter and the apostles, they were the recipients of the keys of the kingdom of heaven, Matthew 16 at verse 19. Keys signify authority. So on that day, when asked, what shall we do? Peter and the other apostles took the keys of the kingdom and unlocked the door so that people might go into the kingdom that Jesus talked about. John the Baptist talked about it. So on Pentecost Day, when they asked that question, Peter said, number one, you need to repent. They already believed in the Lord, but repentance was vital. And why would that be the case?
4: Well, because the Bible teaches that a change of mind that leads to a change of life is so essential. Romans 2:4, I love, because it says, the goodness of God will lead you to repentance. That means I think about how good God has been to me in giving his only begotten son. Why would I want to continue to live in sin when someone has wanted so much to bless me and has been so good to provide his son, his only begotten? And so I want to change my life to in gratitude.
3: That's right.
4: To thank him. And so that's a part of repentance, is a gratitude that makes me want to change my life to honor the one who sent his son to give his life.
3: Yeah, and to bear in mind that, as Paul would say, in the city of Athens, that God commands all men everywhere to repent. And I would emphasize that little word, all, A-L-L. God wants all people to repent so that they might enjoy salvation. Peter would say that God's not willing that any should perish, but that all should come to repentance. So repentance is vital, isn't it?
4: Absolutely. In fact, you know, there in Acts 17, it's interesting. Paul makes it clear that God has commanded all men everywhere to repent. It's not geographically confined to, you know, Jerusalem and the people in the Middle East. People, wherever they are, have been blessed by God's opportunity to obey the gospel, and they need to show proper appreciation by believing Jesus Christ as the Son of God and repenting of their sins.
3: You know what, BJ, you just really prompted a thought in my mind. If you go back to verse 16 in Acts chapter 17, when Paul made his way into the city of Athens, which that was the culturally elite of that day, and the Bible says that his spirit was stirred within him because the whole city was given over to idolatry. In other words, he was exasperated. He burned with anger, not at the people, but at the doctrine, at what they were being taught, how they were being misled. And you remember, he spent some time in the marketplace reasoning with those people, some of whom were the great philosophers of that day. But the point, I think, is Paul recognized that they were in spiritual darkness. And so, okay, how do you overcome spiritual darkness? You've got to shed the light of God's word on that. So what did he do? He preached the one true living God.
4: That's true. And that's exactly the same thing he did at Thessalonica. And you read in 1 Thessalonians chapter 1, this statement that he makes there in verse number 9, they themselves show of us what manner of entering in we had unto you and how you turned to God from idols.
3: Right.
4: To serve the living and true God and to wait for his Son from heaven, whom he raised from the dead, even Jesus, which delivered us from the wrath to come.
3: That's right.
4: And what a marvelous gospel message that is right there. You turn to God from something dead and inanimate, an idol that was made by a man, didn't make itself, didn't make anything, had to be made. You turn from that which is dead to serve the living, the true God.
3: That's right.
4: And what did he turn around and do? He took Jesus and even after he was put to death, gave him life, thus showing his ability to give life to the
3: That's
4: dead,
3: right.
4: And then delivered us from the wrath to come. What a one, and what are we doing now in the meantime? Waiting for his Son from heaven. That's what we're doing.
3: That's right. And you know, over in chapter 2, he said that they received the word, not as the word of men, but as it is in truth, the word of God, which effectively works in you who believe. So there's something to be said about the power of that word that prompted them to turn to that true and living God. Now, BJ, we talk about repentance in Acts 2, verse 38, but the record doesn't stop there.
4: No.
3: And matter of fact, sadly, a lot of folks stop there. But the record says to repent and be baptized in the name of Jesus Christ for the remission of sins. In other words, by his authority. So why is it that the vast majority of the religious world, when it comes to baptism, they just turn a deaf ear? Because that's not what Peter said. Peter said, repent and be baptized. Well, Jesus said, believe and be baptized and you'll be saved. So it seems to me like people aren't hearing the whole record.
4: Well, in fact, I hate to sound like a broken record, but the answer is it's what they've heard. We go back to, well, I've heard a preacher say, just bow your head and say this prayer and ask Jesus to come into your heart. Someone asked me one time after I preached a sermon, they said, Brother Clark, I just have to ask you, is preaching about the sinner's prayer kind of like your hobby? Because almost every time I hear you preach, you really talk about that. And I said, look, I'm not trying to make it a hobby. If you want to know one reason why I mention it just about every time I preach, is because just about every time you turn on any television program or any radio program on the airwaves today or see some podcast or whatever, what plan of salvation is one denomination after another giving for the world to hear? Say this prayer, ask Jesus to become the Lord of your life. He'll save you. People have heard that so much that when we bring up baptism, that they haven't heard so much, they think, well, that's not what I've heard. And so they've never taken the time to see it. My dad studied with a lady years ago, and after he read 1 Peter 3:21 with her, baptism does also now save us, she pounded the kitchen table in anger And he thought, uh-oh, I need to just let her calm down. And then he said, why are you angry? And she said, number one, I'm angry at myself. She said, you mean to tell me I've had a Bible all these years that comes right out and says, baptism does also now save us. And I've said that it doesn't when I could have read that it did. And so number two, I am angry, she said, also at my teachers and preachers I've had all these years. Have they not read the whole Bible? Do they not know this verse is in the Bible? And if they do, why are they telling me baptism is not involved in my salvation when this inspired man says it saves us, it exactly. now saves us? And so that's the very thing. Once she got her own Bible out and did her own personal study, then she was able to come to terms with, wait a minute, what I've heard is not the whole story. She needed the rest of the story.
5: Right. Going back to what you said, Matthew 5, BJ, it makes me think about a preacher friend that said one time a lady told him, she said, that's not in my Bible. And I don't know if it was Acts 2:38 or if it happened to be 1 Peter 3, but he said, well, let me see your Bible. He said, you're right, it's not in it. She pulled it out.
4: Oh, wow.
5: And so, you know, I mean, you can reject the truth of God, but that doesn't really change the truth. Listen, truth's truth. It's not going anywhere. Matter of fact, Isaiah said in Isaiah 40, the word of our God stands forever.
4: Reminds me that I saw this article titled years ago. It said, you can smash the barometer, but that won't stop the storm. You know, I don't want there to be a storm. The barometer's falling and it says stormy weather's coming. I don't like that, so I'll take the barometer and smash it up against the wall. That'll take care of that. No, it's the still storm's coming. Still coming.
5: That's right.
4: All you've done is basically refuse to hear the truth.
5: That's right. So when we talk about baptism, BJ, Jesus said that baptism saves.
4: Yeah.
5: Peter said that, 1 Peter 3:21. Peter, on Pentecost Day, that we said that we enjoy the remission or the forgiveness of sins. Saul of Tarsus said that he was instructed to be baptized to wash away his sins. So those are valid biblical reasons to be baptized. Now, somebody might say, well, are you saying then that the water is what makes you purified from sin? So how do you counter that thought?
4: I would counter it with Ephesians 1:7, which says, in whom we have redemption through his blood, the forgiveness of sins according to the riches of his grace. I would note that Revelation 1:5 says it's his blood that washes our sins away and looses us from our sins. And so the blood is what does it? The question is, when does the blood do that?
5: That's a good question.
4: And in Matthew 26:28, Jesus said, this is my blood of the New Testament, which is shed for many. Why did you shed your blood, Jesus? For the remission of sins. So that tells us what brings remission of sins, but it doesn't tell us in that passage when. Acts 2:38, same exact phraseology, for the remission of sins is used. And what does it say? Repent and be baptized, every one of you, in the name of Jesus Christ, for the remission of sins. I thought the blood of Jesus is what was for the remission. It is. That's what does it. When does the blood do that? The blood does that when we do what we've been commanded. Just like Naaman in 2 Kings 5 had a leprosy issue that was only going to be solved when he did what God said do, which on that occasion was dip 7 times in the River Jordan. What was it that cleansed him? Magic water in the River Jordan? It was the power of God. When did the power of God do that? When he did what God commanded him to do, he received what only God could give. Same thing with salvation.
5: Yeah, so we talk about baptism. It's a burial in water based on what Paul said in Colossians 2:12. It's a burial in water. We're baptized into Christ unto death, as Paul would say in Romans chapter 6. Now, it's at that point, juncture, that we contact the blood, as you noted, that washes away all of our sins. And then simultaneously, the Bible says that God puts us in the body of the redeemed.
4: And you know, Mike, this might seem like an elementary or even silly question, but if I ask you, does your blood circulate inside your body or outside of it?
5: It's inside.
4: You would obviously say inside. Everyone knows that. Okay, well, wait a minute. If it's the blood that cleanses us, and it is, how do we get into the blood, spiritually speaking, using a spiritual analogy? Where does the blood of Christ circulate, inside of his body or outside of it? And the answer is, We have to get into his body to contact the blood. How do we do that? 1 Corinthians 12:13, for by one spirit are you all baptized into one body. We get into the body by being baptized into it as a penitent confessing believer.
5: Exactly. And so think about what people hear. Think about maybe what you have heard religiously in light of what the Bible has to say. Now, there are some that would probably say, well, you know, I just don't see why it's so important to be a part of the church. And some would say that, well, I can have a relationship with the Lord without being a part of any type of religious organization called the church. Well, what they don't understand, BJ, is that when we're baptized into Christ, God puts us in the church, and we want to be in the church because that's where the saved are.
4: That's right. Ephesians 5:23, he's the savior of something. What is he the savior of? He's the savior of the body. So if I want to be in that which he's the savior of, I need to get into the body, which is the church, Ephesians 1:22 and 23. So if you say the church is not important, you're saying the place that God designated for salvation is not important. That would be like saying in Noah's day, the ark is really not all that important when the flood comes. No, the ark is your safe place.
5: That's exactly right. And so, BJ, when a person is baptized into Christ, they're added to the body of Christ. And we mentioned a moment ago that they contact the blood. But not just the blood, but there are many spiritual blessings that Paul talks about in Ephesians 1, verse 3. Matter of fact, he said that every spiritual blessing known to man is in Christ. And that idea is found some 35 times throughout the book, in Christ or its equivalent, which would suggest that to be in Christ is to be in a very special place. So that being said, what are some of the other blessings? We talk about peace, for example.
4: Mm-hmm. I love the statement that we read about also in Romans 8 and verse 1. There is no condemnation to those who are in Christ Jesus. And the same man that wrote that said, being justified by faith, we have peace with God through our Lord Jesus Christ. So someone says, well, that's a contradiction. One passage says it's by faith. The other one says, you know, Romans 6, that you're baptized into the death of Christ. It's not a contradiction at all. Faith expresses itself in a saving way,
5: right,
4: when it does what God has commanded us to do, repent and be baptized. On Pentecost, they showed their faith in Christ when they were willing to then follow that faith up to the point of repentance and baptism as commanded. And that's when they got peace. That's when they were not condemned.
5: That's right. You know, another spiritual blessing would be the privilege of prayer, because, you know, Peter said the eyes of the Lord are over the righteous and his ears are open to their prayers. And so prayer is a tremendous privilege afforded to us. And by the way, one of the beautiful things about being a child of God, we talk about God's second law of pardon. If we stumble and fall, then John said, if we confess our sins, he's faithful and just to forgive us, to cleanse us from all unrighteousness.
4: And that is a prayer situation, but it's applicable to, as you noted, the one who's already had the blood of Christ wash their sins away. They've already become children of God. Acts 8, Simon the sorcerer, verse 13, Simon himself believed and was baptized. Mark 16:16 says, he that believeth and is baptized shall be saved. Simon believed, he was baptized, therefore he was saved. But then he got greedy and tried to buy the gift of God with money. He wanted to use that for his own selfish purposes, and he was told to repent of his wickedness. He wasn't, and to pray, Acts 8:22. He wasn't told to pray to get to be saved. He was told to pray after he was saved and then sinned again.
5: That's right. So BJ, what must a person do to be saved? We've just outlined that. Now, very quickly, our time's almost gone. The behavior of a child of God, everything changes.
4: Right. I'm brand new. The newness of life. As someone, I remember this song. It says, he's still working on me. The way, you know, that I am now is not the way I used to be. And it says, he saved my daddy and my daddy don't hurt my mama anymore. And what that means is that the salvation this person received was enough to change their life. It's a change of life, change of relationship. It's a beautiful thing to be able to get up in the morning and say, my job today is to try to be more like Christ so that I can live with Christ someday.
5: It's pretty special.
4: Yeah, it is.
5: BJ, it's always so good to be with you. Thank you. Thank you for being a part of our program today. We hope that if you have a question, a comment, maybe a criticism, please feel free to contact us. Hope to see you back here again next week. Until then, God bless.

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1: The book of Proverbs is some of the most impressive reading you'll ever do. It's often as fresh as the morning paper. Proverbs 12, verse 4, for example, says, "A virtuous woman is a crown to her husband, but she that maketh him ashamed is as rottenness in his bones." I know a man who dearly loved his wife, but when she repeatedly strayed into adultery, she became as rottenness in his bones. Even after 20 years since he divorced her, he still hangs his head in pain and shame when he hears her name. Listen, build trust in your home. I think husbands and wives, in one way, ought to be able to take each other for granted. I mean, if he's late coming home, she should be able to take it for granted that he's working late and not with another woman. If she's late coming home, he should take it for granted that she's had a flat tire or some other benign reason and not that she's with another man. If he's spending time on the internet, she can feel certain he's looking at the stock market or Bible programs or cars and not at pornography. Be sure that you never do anything to destroy that kind of trust in your marriage. Again, the Bible says, "A virtuous woman is a crown to her husband, but she that maketh ashamed is as rottenness in his bones." I'm Glenn Colley from GBN, hoping you make the most of your minutes.
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Ladies and gentlemen, thank you very much for watching the Fountain of Life television program today. My name is Larry Acuff. I'm the preacher for the Lithia Springs Church of Christ. It is a joy to be able to study the Bible with you, and we thank you for watching the Fountain of Life television program. For those of you who may not be familiar with the Lithia Springs Church of Christ or where it is located, Lithia Springs is a suburb of the Atlanta area. If you go out Interstate 20 toward Birmingham, Alabama, exit number 41, we're about a half mile north of Interstate 20 off of exit 41. We would be delighted to have you visit with us at the Lithia Springs congregation. I like to tell folks, Lithia Springs is the nearest Church of Christ to Six Flags. So when you come to the Atlanta area for a Falcons, Hawks, or Braves game, or if you're visiting Six Flags, or you're going to Stone Mountain, or you're going to the aquarium, or the Coke Museum, and these folks don't pay me to say those things, but when you come to our area for those things, then worship with us at the Lithia Springs Church of Christ. We have a lot of visitors, and we want you to know that you would always be welcome at the Lithia Springs congregation. We also like to remind you that if you have any question regarding anything that you see or hear on this television program, give us a call at 877-700-0559, and I'll be more than glad to respond to you. If I'm not available, I'll call you back, or if I'm available, I'll be happy to talk with you on the phone about anything you have regarding the Holy Word of God. It is our goal to help folks understand the Bible. So we would just be thrilled to have you give us a call. We get a lot of calls. We get folks asking questions about the Bible, about various denominations. And so we would be more than happy to respond to your call. So give us a call at 877-700-0559. Also, we remind you, every program of our free Bible correspondence course. Now, maybe if we charged $100 for this course, we'd probably have thousands and thousands of takers. Folks say, man, I'd be glad to pay $100. It's free. All you've got to do is call us at 877-700-0559. Give us your name, address. Please include the zip code. We'll send you lesson number one. Once you have completed lesson number one, then we'll send that you sent to us. We'll grade it, send it back to you, along with lesson number two and a very nice certificate of completion. So, you want to take this free Bible correspondence course. Maybe you have a friend, a relative, someone in your family that would also like to receive it. Give us a call at 877-700-0559. We will send you lesson number one. In the book of 1 Corinthians, chapter number 10 and verse number 12, the Apostle Paul writes to the church at Corinth. Now, let me look at the verse and then we'll give you a little background. 1 Corinthians 10, verse 12, Paul said, "Wherefore let him that thinketh he standeth take heed lest he fall." Now, in verse number 13, he also goes and says that there hath no temptation taken you but such as is common to man, but he will with that temptation make a way of escape that you may be able to bear it. Now, when you look at verse number 12, "Wherefore let him that thinketh he standeth take heed lest he fall." You know, I would just kind of guess that if you were to interview 100 folks, 98 of those 100 would say to you, "Yes, I am going to heaven." They would say, I'm going to heaven. I believe that Jesus is Son of God. They base that on John chapter 3 and verse 16. God so loved the world that he gave his only begotten Son, that whosoever believeth on him should not perish, but have everlasting life. And so they said, "Well, I believe that Jesus is the Son of God. I've always believed in Jesus. Now, I don't live like I ought to live. I don't do like I ought to do. But nevertheless, I believe that Jesus Christ is the Son of God, and therefore I am saved." Now, I want you to look at that verse again. Paul said, "Wherefore let him that thinketh he standeth take heed lest he fall." Now, there are those who will say to you, no, you can't fall from grace. Once you're saved, you're always saved. Now, in spite of the fact that in 2 Peter chapter number 2, the Bible says, "For if after they have escaped the pollutions of the world by a knowledge of our Lord and Savior Jesus Christ and become again entangled therein, the latter end is worse with them than the beginning."
Now, I want you to explain what Peter is saying in 2 Peter chapter number 2 when he said, if after they have escaped the pollution of the world by knowledge of the Lord and Savior Jesus Christ, and they become again entangled therein, the latter end is worse with them than the beginning. I would like for you to explain to me, if an individual cannot fall from grace, if an individual cannot fall and be lost eternally, then I want to ask you this question. How do you explain 2 Peter chapter 2, 20, 21, 22? Let me give you another verse. In the book of Galatians chapter number 5 and verse number 4, Paul said to those folks at Galatia, they had been trying to go back under that old law. There were the Judaizing teachers who were encouraging them to submit to the Old Testament law, to be circumcised. And so the Bible tells us that Christ nailed that law to the cross. The Bible says, blotting out the handwriting of ordinances which was against us, which was contrary to us, and he took it out of the way, nailing it to the cross. Jesus made this statement in the book of Matthew. He said, one jot or one tittle shall in no wise pass from the law until all of it be fulfilled. And then while on the cross, Jesus made this statement. He said, it is finished. So my friend, just explain to me how it is that they could fall from grace in Galatians chapter number 5. Explain to me how it is in 2 Peter chapter 2 that these individuals, after having escaped the blues of the world, and they again are entangled therein. I would like an explanation of that. We say, well, you cannot give an explanation. Paul said, wherefore let him that thinketh he standeth take heed lest he fall. Go with me to the Old Testament for a second and look at, for an example, look at Adam and Eve in the garden. What did they do? They failed. God made Adam and Eve and placed them in the Garden of Eden. And God said, you shall not eat of that tree. And yet they violated the law of God. And in violation, you remember, Satan said to Eve, oh, thou shalt not surely die. But she did. And so when you and I see this again, wherefore let him that thinketh it, maybe she thought, well, you remember the devil said to her on that occasion, well, you'll be as smart as God. Well, you'll be as wise as God. Wow, that's going to be fantastic. I'll be as smart as God. No. She ate of that tree. You and I know what happened. They were driven from the garden by God because of their sin. And God placed a punishment upon them because of their sin. The Bible says, wherefore by one man sin entered into the world, and death by sin. Therefore death is passed upon all men, for all have sinned. So the question comes, go again to the Old Testament with me. What about the children of Israel? God brought these folks out of Egyptian bondage. They had been there 400 years, brought them through the Red Sea, into the wilderness, into the land of Canaan. He said, I'm going to give you this land that flows with milk and honey. And he did. But what did they do? They rejected him. They turned from him. They began to worship idols. They began to serve the gods of those individuals in the land of Canaan. They did not completely drive them out. If you go to the book of Judges, chapter number 1, you'll find out they did not completely drive those folks out. And so this idea or this concept, well, once a man saved, I mean, I'm always saved, is not a Bible teaching, and you cannot support it. I don't care what you come up with. It is not supported by Scripture. And so when you and I look at this, why do people fail in Christianity? Why do they fall in Christianity? Why do people, what do they not do, or what do they do that causes it? I want to read some passages of Scripture for you. If you have a Bible, maybe you'll turn with me to the book of Isaiah, chapter number 1 and verse number 3, because you know what the Bible says? There is a reason why people do not do the will of God and remain faithful to His will very, very long. And there is a reason for that. Isaiah chapter number 1 and verse number 3. Look at what the Bible says. The Bible says the ox knoweth his owner, the ass his master's crib. But Israel, now watch this, Israel does not know, my people doth not consider. What are you saying, Isaiah? Isaiah said, an ox knows its owner.
But he said, these people, my children, the children of Israel, they do not know me. But I want to underline that word, they do not consider. Individuals do not consider the possibility that they can be lost in hell eternally. The Bible describes hell as a place where the worm dieth not, the fire is not quenched. The Bible says, and these shall go away into everlasting punishment. John chapter number 5, the righteous shall rise and the dead. Marvel not at this, the hour is coming in which all that are in the graves shall hear his voice and shall come forth. They that have done good unto the resurrection of life, they that have done evil unto the resurrection of damnation. So you and I must recognize the fact that men do not remain faithful to God, and as a result of that, they do fall from grace. Why? Number one, I've got several reasons. Number one is because they do not consider the fact that they can fall from grace. When you recognize and you say, well, you know, how many times have there been those individuals and they have worked in an industry? And I've heard them say, man, Brother Acuff, I've got it made. I mean, they never have layoffs in the work which I do. Then all of a sudden, what happens? They get a pink slip. They haven't considered the possibility. There was a time in America when an individual maybe would go to work for a factory or some organization. And I mean, it was. I spoke with an individual the other day, and he had been in the military. Had been in the military for 38 years. He was a general. He was in aviation. He flew both the fixed wing as well as helicopters. He had been there for 38 years. There was a time when folks maybe would plan to stay with a company for a long period of time, maybe 30 years, maybe 40 years, and then retire from that with a nice retirement along with Social Security. Everything's going to be great for the rest of their life. And then all of a sudden, what happens? That industry no longer exists. I think of Rochester, New York, the Kodak company. Went bankrupt. Why? And so when you and I look at this, and I want you to consider the. Listen, have you ever considered the fact that? Have any of us considered the fact that we can be lost eternally in hell? I believe that's what Isaiah chapter 1, verse number 3 is saying. And that is simply saying that these folks have not considered. Now, let me give you a second reason why. When you and I think about this, I think about they are forgetful hearers. They just forget to hear. They are forget. Now, what does that mean? They forget the things which they have heard and the things which they have learned. So when you and I look at this, in James chapter number 1, the Bible says, whosoever looketh into the perfect law of liberty and continueth therein, he being not a forgetful hearer, but a doer of the work, this man shall be blessed in his day. So when you turn to that passage, and what being not a forgetful hearer, but a doer of the work, this man shall be blessed in his deeds. So are you and I forgetful hearers? And so as a result of that, how many times we tell our children, well, you're not listening to what I'm telling you. Yeah. How many teachers would like to give their students something by which they would always remember? Have you ever taken a test? And you know the answer to a question, and then when you sit down to take that test, and that question comes up, and your mind goes completely blank. Do not be a forgetful hearer. How do you avoid being a forgetful hearer? Well, one way to avoid being a forgetful hearer of the Word, and that is to keep studying the Word of God. In the book of Psalm, chapter number 1, verse 1, David said, what about the Word of God? Blessed is the man that walketh not in the counsel of the ungodly, nor standeth in the way of sinners, nor sitteth in the seat of the scornful, but his delight is in the law of the Lord, and in his law doth he meditate day or night.
And he shall be like a tree planted by the rivers of water that bringeth forth his fruit in his season. His leaf also shall not wither, and whatsoever he doeth shall prosper. Now, look at what the psalmist says. Blessed is the man does not do what? Does not walk in the counsel of the ungodly, stand in the way of sinners, sit in the seat of the scornful. His delight is where? His delight is in the law of the Lord, and in his law doth he meditate day and night. So if you want to be, or want to avoid being a forgetful hearer, then what do we want to do? We want to meditate on that word day and night. We want to follow the instruction of the Apostle Paul in the book of 2 Timothy chapter 2 and number 15. When Paul made this statement, Paul said, study to show thyself approved unto God, a workman that needs not be ashamed, rightly dividing the word of truth. Or listen to Luke's writings in the book of Acts chapter 17, verse number 11. You remember what he said? The Bereans were more noble than the Thessalonians. Why? Because they searched the scriptures daily whether these things are so. Jesus made that statement. Search the scriptures, for in them you think you have eternal life, and these are they which testify of me. So you and I, how are we going to avoid falling? When the Bible says, wherefore let him that thinketh he standeth take heed lest he fall. We're going to do so by giving consideration. We're going to do so by not being a forgetful hearer. Number three, by not being influenced by the world. In 2 Timothy chapter number 4 and verse number 10, notice what the Apostle Paul said. Paul had given Timothy instructions in preaching the word and being in season and out of season. He had said, the time of my departure is at hand. I'm now ready to be offered. I fought a good fight, finished the course, kept the faith. Henceforth laid up for me a crown of righteousness, which the righteous judge shall give me on that day. You see these closing remarks by this great apostle. And then when you come to the 10th verse, Paul said, but Demas hath forsaken me, having loved.

respect you highly. And so what happens? Just as Demas, the Bible says, Demas has forsaken me because he has yielded to that worldly influence. When I read and study the Bible, I'm just, folks, awed at how this book can help you and me do the will of God and help us to avoid those things that are the world. So what have we found out? Wherefore let him that thinketh he standeth take heed lest he fall. And so then we see that people fail to consider the fact that they can be lost eternally. We see also then that they are forgetful hearers. We see that they are influenced by the world. So many, you know, I see the scriptures and man, the world is just such an influence. Let me give you a fourth reason. They're not watchful. In the book of Matthew chapter 26, Jesus Christ goes into the Garden of Gethsemane and he takes with him Peter, James, and John. There are three, he prays three times in Matthew chapter number 26. He goes into the garden and he prays. Now, when you read the account in Matthew 26, you read it in Mark chapter 14, and you read it in John chapter 18, you read it in Luke 22. When you read those passages of Scripture, and you see that Jesus, the Bible says that he fell on his face, that he was on his knees, and the Bible says that he prayed, and it was as if drops of blood, he sweated drops of blood. But in verse number 41, he went into the garden of prayer and he took Peter, James, and John with him. And well, it's kind of interesting. He did not go into the garden alone. He took three very dear apostles with him. We often read of Peter, James, and John. And these three, they were with Jesus on the Mount of Transfiguration. Remember that? They were with on other occasions. Peter, James, and John. And Jesus going into that garden. He is about to be crucified. He is going into that garden to pray. And he takes these three men with him, perhaps to give him support. The Bible says that he was in agony. And he takes these men to be an encouragement, maybe to be support. And the Bible says that he went a little farther and fell on his face and prayed. What did they do? They went to sleep. They went to sleep. Jesus came back and he asked the question. Matthew 26:41. Could you not watch with me 1 hour? Could you not watch? We stop watching. We stop being aware. Maybe we become overconfident in our Christianity. Maybe we find ourselves in, Brother Acuff, I've read the Bible and I know what the Bible says and I've been going to church for years and years and years. I've known individuals. I remember several years ago, I knew of an elder in the Lord's church. And this elder began to have an affair with another elder's wife. Why? He stopped watching. Maybe he failed to consider. Maybe he saw the lure of the world. And so what took place? He divorced his wife. She divorced her husband. Here was a congregation of the Lord's people who lost the concept and who lost the ability and who lost the influence of two men who had been selected as elders in that congregation. And yet the Bible says, wherefore let him that thinketh he standeth take heed lest he fall. Maybe they had the idea, hey, look, I mean, why nobody will find it out. Really? You know, be sure your sin will find you out. Now, I don't want to miss. I know that's over in the Old Testament. It's in the book of Numbers. I know it has to do with the children of Israel who had gone on the eastern side of the Jordan River. And Moses said to these, if you don't come across and fight with your brethren to take the land, be sure your sin will find you out. I know that's the context of that passage.
But I also know, my friend, listen, I also know that when we stop watching and we become overconfident and we become arrogant in our Christianity, and I have the idea

0: that I've got it made to heaven. And remember, the Bible says there are no temptation taking you but such as is common to man. But God will, with that temptation, make a way of escape that you may be able to bear it. And so when you and I look at falling, when you and I look at the idea that, hey, I've got it made. Be careful. So what have we found out? Well, we found out that folks stopped considering the possibility that I can be lost. They quit being a hearer of the Word. They yield to the influence of the world. They fail to watch. Now let me give you number five. And that is, they stop being diligent. In the book of 1 Peter chapter number 1, Peter says this, beginning in verse number 5, "And besides this, giving all diligence, add to your faith virtue and knowledge and temperance and patience and brotherly kindness and love." And he said, "If these things be in you and abound, they make you that you shall neither be barren nor unfruitful in the knowledge of our Lord Jesus Christ. But he that lacketh these things is blind and cannot see afar off, and has forgotten that he was purged from his old sin. Wherefore, the rather, brethren," listen to this, "give all diligence to make your calling and election sure." See, this idea, well, I'll just kind of lollygag my way into heaven. No, you won't. Well, somebody said, wait a minute, brother, they come. Aren't we saved by the grace of God? Yes. Yeah, we're saved by the grace of God. Titus chapter number 2, "The grace of God that bringeth salvation hath appeared unto all men, teaching us that denying ungodliness and worldly lust, that we should live soberly, righteously, and godly in this present world. But he that lacketh these things," Peter said, "is blind." But I want you to go back to Titus with me now. "The grace of God that bringeth salvation hath appeared unto all men, teaching us that," doing what? "Denying ungodliness, that we should live soberly, righteously, and godly in this present world." When you and I consider this diligence, are we putting forth an effort? Oh, I mean, listen, folks, Jesus gave His life. He died on the cross that we can be saved from our sins. He shed His blood. He endured the beating. He endured the pain and the anguish. And then you and I just think I can lollygag my way into heaven. I don't have to do anything. I'm just depending on... See, that's what the devil wants you to think. That's universal salvation. See, universal salvation says, well, it doesn't matter. Everybody's going to be saved anyhow. That's not Bible salvation. That's the devil's plan of salvation. The devil's plan of salvation is do nothing, say nothing, be nothing, live just how way you want to. And you know what will happen? If you and I follow the devil's plan of salvation, it will not be salvation, but it will be damnation. And that's what takes place. Now, let me give you a last reason. Let me give you a last cause of folks who fail. "Wherefore, let him that thinketh he standeth take heed lest he fall." And that is, folks, when you look at this, we fail to do what we know to do. Fail to do what we know to do. James 4, verse 17. Now, James had already talked about, "Go to now, ye that say today or tomorrow, we're going to such a city, continue there a year, buy and sell and get gain, whereas you don't know what shall be on the morrow." And then he finalizes that. "Therefore," listen to this, "therefore, to him that knoweth to do good and doeth it not, to him it is sin."
1: Somebody said, "Now, Brother Acuff, I don't have to attend all the services of the church."
0: "Therefore, to him that knoweth to do good and doeth it not, to him it is sin."
1: Well, now, Brother Acuff, I know the preacher preaches in our congregation and the elders teach it. We need to give liberally, but I'm going to tell you, that's all they want is my money, and I'm only going to give them $4 or $5 a week. "Therefore, to him that knoweth to do good and doeth it not, to him it is sin."
0: Well, now, Brother Acuff, there's no need for me to encourage anybody to come to church. "Therefore, to him that knoweth to do good and doeth it not, to him it is sin." We thank you for watching the Fountain of Life television program today. I want to encourage you to obey the gospel. Believe in Jesus Christ as the Son of God. How do you learn that? From faith comes by hearing, and hearing by the Word of God. Believe in Jesus as the Son of God. Hebrews 11, verse 6. Change your life by repentance. Luke 13, 3. Confess His name before men. Matthew 10, 32 and 33. And then be baptized into Christ for the remission of your sins. We thank you very much for watching our program today. May God bless you.
2: Hello there. This is your Daily Lift from the Gospel Broadcasting Network. Did you know that some ancient ships were driven not only by wind and sail, but by slaves who rowed in the belly of the ship? These slaves would sit on wooden benches, have their ankles chained to the floor, and spent their life rowing at their captain's command. A drummer would pound out a beat that set the rhythm the rowers would have to work to in unison in order to maintain it. These rowers would spend their life in this ship until they had nothing left to give. At 1 Corinthians 4, verse 1, Paul said that he was an under-rower, or servant, of Christ.
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5: At the heart of the ministry of Jesus, he was a storyteller. But the stories that he told were unlike any of the other stories the world had ever known at that particular time, because he told simple stories that had great spiritual truths within them that can guide our lives if we will adhere to his teachings. These stories are often referred to as parables, a term that is transliterated out of the Greek language and is comprised of two separate Greek words. Para, meaning to lay beside, and bola, meaning to throw. We are throwing comparisons to the earthly stories that Jesus is teaching us within his ministry. And most scholars suggest that almost one-third of his ministry was comprised of these stories. But the parables that Jesus told are not exclusive to the ministry of Jesus, nor are they exclusive to the New Testament. We find parables within the Old Testament as well. Two come to my mind. The first is, God told a parable to the nation of Israel through the major prophet Isaiah in Isaiah 5 and verses 1 through 7 regarding judgment. And the reason that they had judgment about to come upon them was because of their wickedness and their sin. When David sinned, God sent Nathan to David. And once Nathan had the consent of David's mind, because if we are ever to learn from the stories and the lessons and the spiritual truths that exist within the Word of God, we must first open our heart and be receptive to those teachings. Once Nathan had David's consent of mind, he proceeded to tell David a parable about a rich man who had many sheep and a parable about a poor man who had one sheep. And when you read through that parable in 2 Samuel chapter 12, you'll realize that it directly correlates to the life that David had lived. Before David was the shepherd of God's people, he was a poor shepherd in a city called Bethlehem, the city of David, where he was a shepherd. And Nathan said those words, "Thou art the man." And David said, "I have sinned against God." He knew that he had to repent. And as we know, he spent the remainder of his life with a repentative spirit, knowing the sins that he had committed. Well, this morning we are going to examine a parable of Jesus that is similar in nature. It is a parable that helps us to understand the importance of his word. The importance of sowing his word, or preaching or teaching his word. And the importance of having a heart that is receptive to that word. And I'm going to invite you to go with me to Luke chapter 8. Luke chapter 8, we are going to begin reading in verse 5 of Luke chapter 8. Beginning in verse 5, our Lord and Savior Jesus Christ begins the parable of the sower by saying, "A sower went out to sow his seed, and as he sowed, some fell by the wayside, and it was trampled down, and the birds of the air devoured it. Some fell on rock, and as soon as it sprang up, it withered away because it lacked moisture. And some fell among the thorns, and the thorns sprang up with it and choked it. But others fell on good ground, sprang up, and yielded a crop 100-fold. And when he had said these things, he cried, 'He who has ears to hear, let him hear. He who has ears to hear, let him hear.'" Now, I find it amazing that those who were listening to this parable did not ask Jesus what this parable meant, but the disciples did. What does this parable mean? Verse 10, "To you it has been given to know the mysteries of the kingdom of God, but to the rest it is given in parables, that seeing they may not see, and hearing they may not understand." Now, notice verse 11, Jesus offers an explanation of this parable. Now, the parable is this: the seed is the word of God. Those by the wayside are the ones who hear. Then the devil comes and takes away the word out of their hearts, lest they should believe and be saved. But the ones on the rock are those who, when they hear, receive the word with joy, and these have no root, who believe for a while, and in time of temptation fall away. Now, the ones that fell among the thorns are those who, when they have heard, go out and are choked with cares, riches, and pleasures of life, and bring no fruit to maturity. But the ones that fell on the good ground are those who, having heard the word with a noble and good heart, keep it and bear fruit with patience. Now, any time that you are reading a parable of Jesus, one common theme that you are going to find is that Jesus always had a fault. The fault within this parable does not rest with the seed. The fault in this parable does not rest with the sower. The fault within this parable rests with the soils. And this question that I want to begin by asking you this morning is simple. Which soil are you? As the child would say, a parable is an earthly story with a heavenly meaning. And if we are to understand this earthly story that Jesus has taught, we must first understand the heavenly meaning. So let's examine the heavenly meanings that we find within this parable. First, Jesus says, the seed is the word of God. Verse 11. The seed is the word that is planted within the hearts of man, that grows up, it springs up, and it bears fruit. We know that the sower is the teacher. The sower went forth to sow his seed. And as Mark recalled in his account of this same parable in Mark chapter 4 and verse 14, the sower must soweth the seed. It is the job, it is the responsibility of the sower to sow the seed of God. And we also see that the soils represent the hearts of man. Now, these soils directly correlate to whether the seed that was planted within that soil can sprout up and grow and bear fruit as God would have it to bear fruit. And Jesus attaches an ultimate lesson to this parable by saying in verse 5, "He who has ears to hear, let him hear." Now, if we were going to sum up this parable, we would say that a sower went forth to sow his seed. Now, this would have been a common image in the life of Jesus, a sower going forth to sow his seed. But they didn't sow seed in the way that we would think people would sow seed today. They didn't take little individual seeds and go through a garden and plant little perfect rows that were the perfect distance from one another. That's not how they sowed seed. They would have taken a great deal of seed, placed it in an apron, walked through the garden, and scattered that seed on all kinds of different soils. But here's the point of the parable. Only the seed that landed upon the good soil could sprout up and grow and bear fruit from that seed. And this morning, as we examine the parable of the sower in Luke chapter 8, I want us to look at three separate principles that are found within this parable. The first is the principle of seed. Secondly, the principle of the sower. And thirdly, the principle of the soils. Let's first examine the principle of the seed. We must all accept this truth. The parable, the fault within this parable, does not rest with the seed. When I was growing up, we used to do a science experiment in our classes, and what we would do is we would take a styrofoam cup. The teacher would give us soil. We would take that soil and we would put it down in that styrofoam cup. We would fill it about halfway, and then the teacher would give us a seed. And then we'd take that seed and we'd plant it down into that soil. And it was our responsibility to make sure that that seed had enough water, that it had enough sunlight in order to grow. Now, if I didn't take care of that seed, it wasn't going to grow. But if I did, it would grow up, it would become a plant, and it would grow as it ought to grow. Now, Jesus makes a statement here in Luke chapter 8 that I don't want you to miss in verse 11, because it's one of the most profound statements that we find in the entirety of the Scriptures. He says, now the parable is this. The seed is the word of God. Now, that's profound. Because that means that the seed has within it the germ of life. In the same chapter of Scripture when Jesus made the statement, I am the bread of life, John chapter 6 and in verse 35, he goes on down in the chapter and he makes a statement in verse 63 that I want to call to your attention this morning. He said, it is the Spirit who gives life. The flesh profits nothing. The words that I speak to you are spirit. So it's the Spirit who gives life. And the words that Jesus speaks to us are spirit, and the words that Jesus spoke are life. And Peter says something of the same sentiment in 1 Peter chapter 1 and in verse 23. Having been born again, now stop, we're talking about being born again of water and of spirit. John chapter 3 and in verse 5, unless one is born again of water and of spirit, he shall not enter into the kingdom of God. Having been born again, being born again of water and of spirit, not of corruptible seed, but incorruptible seed, through what? Through the word of God, which lives, it is living, and it abides forever. He who has ears to hear, let him hear. Now the parable is this. The seed is the word of God. And the seed has the ability to bring life to a man whose heart is receptive to that seed. For the word is swift and powerful. Hebrews chapter 4 and verse 12. But here's the principle of seed. Seed always produces after its own kind. This is an immutable law of God from the beginning of creation. When God was creating the heavens and the earth, he said, let the earth bring forth grass, the herb that yields seed, and the fruit tree that yields fruit according to its kind, whose seed is in itself on the earth. And what happened? God spoke it, and it was so. Seed always produces after its own kind. Paul said to the church in Galatia, in Galatians chapter 6 and verse 7, whatever you sow, you will also reap. It's an immutable law of God. It is something that is a fact, and seed never changes its nature. If my teacher handed me a cucumber seed to place down in that soil that was in the styrofoam cup, let me ask you a question. What was going to grow? Was a tomato plant going to grow? No. Was a pepper plant going to grow? No. If it was a cucumber seed that I planted, it was a cucumber seed or cucumber plant that was going to grow. You know, there have been archaeologists who have found wheat in jars in the tombs of the pharaohs that they estimate is about 3,000 to 4,000 years old. But when they bring it to the United States and they plant it in the ground, do you know what it grows? It doesn't grow a tomato. It doesn't grow a pepper. It grows wheat. Seed always produces after its own kind, no matter how old the seed is. Now, I want you to hear this. There are a lot of people in the religious world today who are chasing after the newest thing. They want the new lights. They want the new show. They want the new instruments. They want the new everything. But can I tell you this morning that everything that I love is old. I love Jesus Christ. He lived 2,000 years ago. I love the Word. I'm so glad that I had the Word in my life to guide my life. It's over 2,000 years old. I love my God. And my God created the heavens and the earth. He was here from our inception. Everything that I love is old. And I'm here to tell you this morning that if you plant the seed of God in the hearts of man and the hearts of women, that it will grow New Testament Christians. When Peter got up on the day of Pentecost and he preached the first gospel sermon in front of those Jews, and he said, God hath made him both Lord and Christ, and you have crucified him. That was the seed of God. And 3,000 souls responded to that sermon and were baptized for the remission of sins. Acts chapter 2 and verse 38. Do you think today that we could get 3,000 souls to respond to the Word and to the message? I think we could. But the problem is, we have those who are in the religious world, those who are in the world, period, who preach a watered-down version of the gospel of Jesus Christ. If I take the seed of God and I plant it in the hearts of men and women in Flat Gap, Kentucky, do you know what it's going to grow? It's going to grow New Testament Christians. And those New Testament Christians are going to comprise the New Testament church. If I take the seed of God and I plant it in Oil Springs, Kentucky, do you know what it's going to grow? It's going to grow a New Testament Christian, and that New Testament Christian is going to comprise the New Testament church. If I take the seed of God and I plant it in Lima, Peru, do you know what it's going to produce? It's going to produce a New Testament Christian, and that New Testament Christian is going to comprise the New Testament church. Anywhere that I take the seed of God and I plant it in the hearts of men and women who are receptive to that Word, who are willing to obey that Word, it will always produce New Testament Christians. And I think there are three facts that really prove this within our lives today. The first is this: there are no Christians where the Word of God has not gone. You cannot produce a Christian unless you first have the Word. You also cannot produce citizens of the kingdom without the seed. If the seed is planted in the hearts of man, and that seed grows a New Testament Christian, and that New Testament Christian is a citizen of the kingdom, you cannot grow seed without the seed. You cannot grow a Christian without the seed of God. And thirdly, one cannot call upon the name of the Lord without the seed. Go with me to Romans chapter 10. Romans chapter 10, beginning in verse 13, Paul says something that I want us to focus on this morning. Beginning in verse 13, the Bible says, "For whoever calls on the name of the Lord shall be saved." Now stop right there. Was Saul of Tarsus, who would later become Paul the Apostle, not the same man who in the city of Damascus, Ananias came into the room and he said, as Paul would later recall in Acts 22 and in verse 16, "Arise and be baptized, wash away your sins," doing what? Calling on the name of the Lord. If you are baptized for the remission of sins, then you are equally calling on the name of the Lord. That is how we call on the name of the Lord. Paul says in verse 13, "For whoever calls on the name of the Lord shall be saved." But then he goes on down in verse 14 and he says, "How then shall they call on him in whom they have not believed? And how shall they believe in him of whom they have not heard? And how shall they hear without a preacher? And how shall they preach unless they are sent? As it is written, how beautiful are the feet of those who preach the gospel of peace, who bring glad tidings of good things. But they have not obeyed the gospel, for Isaiah said, 'Lord, Who has believed our report? Notice verse 17. So then faith comes by hearing, and hearing by the word of God. You cannot call upon the name of the Lord by being baptized for the remission of sins, having your sins washed away, unless you have first heard the word. For faith comes by hearing, hearing by the word of God. You also can't mix seed. Now, there are some who will try to tell you that you can mix the seed of God with the Son of Man. You know, there are people who will say that you can plant a sweet pepper plant next to a spicy pepper plant, and when that sweet pepper plant grows up, it will be spicy. Seed does not change its nature. 1 Peter chapter 1 and verses 23 through 25, because we are a part, we have been born again, not of corruptible seed, but of incorruptible seed. The only way that the seed of God produces something else than a New Testament Christian if man gets involved. The seed of God will never produce a denomination. The seed of God will never produce a modern religious movement. The seed of God will always produce a New Testament Christian and the New Testament church. Seed always produces after its own kind. Let's talk about the principle of the sower. Jesus said, the sower went forth to sow his seed. Now, this was a common image in the life of Jesus, because they would take that great deal of seed, they would place it in an apron, and they would scatter that seed all over different soils. But here's the point of the parable. Only the seed that landed upon the good soil, where the seed could take root and grow up and bear fruit, that is the soil that God desires. But we see that the sower is the teacher. Matthew chapter 13 and verse 37, Matthew's account of this same parable. He who sows the good seed is the Son of Man. But today, Jesus has given us the task of going forth and sowing the seed. Go therefore and make disciples of all nations, baptizing them in the name of the Father and of the Son and of the Holy Spirit. But how shall they believe unless they have first heard? Romans chapter 10. You see, the principle of the sower is simple. It is the job of every Christian to go forth and sow the seed. Some might say, well, you know, it's the job of the preacher because he gets paid to go and preach and teach and have Bible studies. And yes, it is, but it's also the job of every Christian. Well, it should be the job of the elders because they're the men who have been raised up before the congregation, who fit the qualifications in 1 Timothy 3 and Titus chapter 1, and they ought to have more responsibility. It's their responsibility. But it's also the responsibility of every Christian to go forth and sow the seed. Well, what about the deacons? What about the servant leaders? Shouldn't they go forth and sow seed? Shouldn't they be the ones who go out and teach and preach through the way that they are serving others? Yes, they should. But it is the job and the responsibility of every Christian to go forth and sow the seed of God. Do you realize that those in the first century church in Jerusalem were scattered because of persecution? Saul of Tarsus was going into people's homes. He was dragging them out of their homes. He was persecuting them for their faith. He was bringing them before the Sanhedrin where they would be persecuted. But the Bible tells us that when they were scattered out of Jerusalem, did they go into a room and hide? No. Did they say, you know what, this whole Christian thing, I just don't know about it. I mean, I had a pretty good life before this. Now I'm being persecuted. Now I've got all of these problems that I've got to worry about. I'm having to leave the place where I've known my entire life. What does the Bible say in Acts chapter 8 and in verse 4? Therefore, those who were scattered, Christians, went everywhere preaching the word. They were scattered out of the place that they had known their entire lives. But when they went into the world, they went scattering the seed of God because they knew how important it was. And if we're going to be sowers of the seed of God, we must realize a few truths. The first is this. The sower must sow and leave the increase to God. You know, we live in a world that is full of instant gratification and instant results. We have all of this information at our very fingertips, and we oftentimes can manipulate the outcome. But here's the thing about sowing the seed of God. You got to be patient. Because it's not going to bring results overnight. It doesn't work that way. Paul said in 1 Corinthians 3 and verse 6, I planted, Apollos watered, and who gave the increase? Did Paul give the increase? No. Did Apollos give the increase? No. God gave the increase. It might take years for the seed of God to take hold within their hearts and to produce a New Testament Christian. But it is our job as the sower to sow that seed so that that seed is planted within their hearts. And one day, God can give the increase. Secondly, the sower must sow at all times, not just when favorable. I want you to imagine this scenario with me in your mind for just a moment. The farmer steps out on his porch one early morning. It's a beautiful day. Not a cloud in the sky. There's sun, the sun shining bright. It's the perfect day to plant his garden. In fact, as he was drinking his coffee that morning, he was reading the Farmer's Almanac, and the Farmer's Almanac also said it's the perfect day to plant the garden. So he goes out and he observes his garden, but then he starts to think to himself, you know what? I know how much work this is going to be to plant this garden, and really, I just don't want to put in the work of planting the seed. You know what? I think I might go down the road a little ways and ask my buddy if he'll come down to my house and plant my garden for me, and then I'll just take the harvest and I'll sell all of it. Now, how much sense does that make? Paul said in 2 Timothy chapter 4 and verse 2 that we must be ready in season and out of season. Now he's talking to Timothy, who's a young preacher, but he's also speaking to all Christians. We got to be ready in season and out of season to plant the seed of God. When you're at work, you ought to be planting the seed of God. When you're at a restaurant, you ought to be planting the seed of God. Wherever you're at, you ought to be planting the seed of God. We cannot just pick and choose which times are favorable for us to plant the seed of God because we know the urgency in planting the seed of God. Thirdly, the sower must sow with the right attitude. I would get up before you this morning and I would assert that just as it is important that the sower goes forth and he sows the seed of God, it is equally important that the sower sows the seed with the right attitude. Because if he doesn't, it does him no good to plant the seed of God. You know, Paul said in 2 Timothy chapter 2 and verse 24 that a servant must be gentle, a servant of the Lord must be able to teach, and a servant of the Lord must be patient. I must be gentle towards others. I must be known for my gentleness. I must be able to teach others. Can you tell someone else how to get from a lost condition to a saved condition? Can you walk them through the plan of salvation that God has given us? You must be able to teach, and I would dare say that at least you must be able to say to someone how that they can get from a lost condition to a saved condition, and I must be patient and know that God will give the increase to the seed that I have planted. The farmer does not plant the seed that he does not believe will grow. If I'm going to plant the seed of God, I must first believe in that seed. I must believe that there is unequivocally a God in heaven. I must believe that Jesus Christ is the Son of God and that He was sent to die on a cross for my sins so that I can have remission of sins through His blood. I must believe in the Word, in the seed that I am planting, because if I don't, how can I expect others to believe in that seed? Thirdly, the soil principle. We must all be able to say that the fault within this parable of Jesus does not rest with the seed, for the seed is the word of God. And as James said in James 1 and in verse 25, it is the perfect law of liberty. It has no flaw. It is perfect. The seed was not the fault. The fault also does not rest with the sower, because the sower was going forth to sow the seed of God. Go therefore and make disciples of all nations, baptizing them in the name of the Father and the Son and the Holy Spirit. He was doing what he ought to be doing. The fault rests with the soil, or the heart of man. You know, at the very core of this parable that we're reading here in Luke chapter 8, if we were going to sum it down to nuts and bolts, we would say that Jesus is teaching us a lesson about how we receive His Word. And the question that I want to begin by asking you is simple. Which heart do you bring to the Word of God? Jesus gives us four separate soils, and I would assert to you this morning that this comprises every single individual that has ever been created. All individuals fall into these four categories of how they receive the Word of God. The first category is the wayside soil. Notice verse 12 with me of Luke chapter 8. Those by the wayside are the ones who hear. Then the devil comes, takes away the word out of their hearts, lest they should believe and be saved. The wayside is a hard path which is fertile, but it's packed down and it cannot receive the seed. The seed cannot be taking root within that soil so that it can grow up and bring forth fruit. Now, that's not to say that the seed hasn't been scattered upon that soil. It has, but it's been trampled underfoot so much that Satan has come through and he has snatched what may have taken root within that soil. And as we can see here in verse 12, the wayside soil represents the heart of the man or the woman who does not believe in God, who does not believe in the promises that are made within His Word, and who has no interest in learning from the truths that exist within God's Word. You're here regularly. You listen to God's message. But that message doesn't change your life. Because in your mind, you're here because God's punching your ticket. In your mind, God gives attendance points, but from the observation of others and from God, you sure aren't earning any participation points. There are times that the preacher looks upon your face and he sees that you would rather be anywhere else than where you are currently at. At the core of the wayside soil, you have a man or a woman who has already made their mind up before they walked through the doors to worship God in spirit and in truth and to listen to His message. They're like the Athenians in Acts chapter 17 and the verse 21. They hear the message, but the message applies to someone else because they're not willing to transform their lives, to mold their lives after Christ Jesus. You could say they are hardened to sin. And I believe that one can travel down so far the path of sin that they may never come back. They do not ask, "What shall we do?" Because in their mind, they've already made up what they're going to do. And sadly, this is not the heart of the follower that Jesus is searching for. Secondly, the rocky soil. Notice verse 13. But the ones on the rock are those who, when they hear, they receive the word with joy, and these have no root, who believe for a while, and in time of temptation, they fall away. They hear the word, perhaps they even receive the word with joy, but their soil, their heart, has not been cultivated enough to take that seed and let it grow within their hearts and bring forth fruit. When the winds of temptation blow too strong, they fall. You see, at the core of the rocky soil and the heart that represents the rocky soil, we see a man or a woman who has no convictions. Perhaps they wanted the seed to grow within their heart, but they lacked the depth of convictions to allow that seed to grow within their heart. And because of that, they never truly weighed the cost of discipleship when they made the decision to become a disciple. They allow their friends, they allow their family, they allow their loved ones to get in the way of them serving Christ Jesus faithfully. And because of this, they are as quick to deny Jesus as they are to confess Him. They're similar to the Galatians, who were swift to be joyful of the word, yet they were soon removed from that word because false teachers came in and they persuaded them to another gospel, Galatians 1 and verse 6. And I think the rocky soil demonstrates to us a very important truth. One can fall away from grace. Thirdly, you have the thorny ground. Verse 14. Now the ones that fell among the thorns are those who, when they have heard, they go out and they're choked with the cares and the riches and the pleasures of life. And they bring forth no fruit to maturity. You see, this soil is plowed deeply. Perhaps they've been a Christian for a lot of years. It even has some preparation. Maybe they prepare through studying God's Word ever so often. Maybe they prepare through individual prayer or family prayer ever so often. But the problem is, they have not properly cultivated their hearts to obey the Word. Now, the thorny ground is the heart or the soil that most concerns me. And the problem is the thorny ground thinks that they're not doing anything wrong. I've had to accept a truth as a very young preacher. As hard as it's been, I've come to understand that some people love God. They do. But their love of the world far outweighs their love of God. And because of this, the seed of God can never take hold within their heart because it's constantly choked out by the distractions of life. Now notice I said distractions and not sin. Because you can have distractions in your life that are not inherently sinful, but you can make those sin by letting them separate you from God. They have other places to be. They have a ball game they got to be at. They have a work function they've got to be at. They've got a family function they've got to be at. They've got to be somewhere else than where they need to be with their brothers and their sisters in Christ. And at their heart, they would rather love the world than to love their God through worship, through service, through sacrifice, and through properly cultivating their heart to receive that word and that seed. And sadly, this is not the heart of the individual that Jesus is looking for. Fourthly, you have the good soil. Verse 15, but the ones that fell on the good ground are those who, having heard the word with a noble and good heart, keep it and bear fruit with patience. Now, I want you to go down with me here in verse 15, and I want you to notice the qualities that are listed about the good ground, the good soil. First, they are good. Secondly, they heard the word with a noble and a good heart. They kept the word. And they bear fruit with patience. They hear the word. They hold fast to the word. They do what God desires them to do. And not only do they hear the word, they are doers of the word as well. The heart that most represents the good soil, the only soil out of all four of these soils that can properly cultivate the seed of God, that heart is looking for transformation from sin rather than confirmation of their sin. But I also want you to notice that their heart and the increase doesn't occur overnight. They bear fruit with patience. They hear the word. Perhaps the seed sinks down in their heart somewhere. Maybe it takes a couple of weeks. Maybe it takes a couple of months. Maybe it takes a couple of years. Maybe it takes even longer. But that seed slowly begins to grow within their heart, and it slowly begins to bear fruit for God. Matthew 10, verse 22, "He that endureth to the end shall be saved." Which soil are you? You know, I think sometimes we make a grave mistake and we stop there at verse 15. And I want to, by means of conclusion, finish out with verses 16 through 18. Jesus continues with another parable directly after he tells the parable of the sower. It's called the parable of the revealed light. And I want you to notice what he says here in verse 16. "No one, not one person, when he has lit a lamp, covers it with a vessel or puts it under a bed, but sets it on a lampstand that those who hear or enter may see the light. For nothing is secret that will not be revealed, nor anything hidden that will not be known and come to light. Therefore, take heed how you hear. For whoever has, to him more will be given, and whoever does not have, even what he seems to have, will be taken away." You see, this parable that Jesus tells us emphasizes the parable that he has just told us in the parable of the sower. He said, "He who has ears, let him hear." And notice what Jesus says in verse 18, "Therefore take heed how you hear. For whoever has, to him more will be given, and whoever does not have, even what he seems to have, will be taken from him." If you are not seeking, if you are not striving for understanding of the seed of God, for understanding the Word of God, to allow that seed to grow in your heart, then you have a lamp in a world of darkness and you refuse to use it. We must take the seed of God. We must go forth, sow the seed. We must properly cultivate our heart so that that seed can take root within our heart, grow up, and bear fruit for God. And we must properly use that seed as a light in a dark world. Because if you do nothing with the seed of God that has been planted in your heart, you will never partake of the harvest that has been prepared for those who become Christians. Are you a child of God this morning? If you're not, you need to make the decision to become a child of God. You need to make the decision to be baptized for the remission of sins, to have your sins washed away, to have that stumbling block within your life removed from your life so that everything which separates you from God can be removed and you can live a faithful life for God. If you're not a Christian, don't delay it any longer. Make the decision this morning. It's the best decision that you will ever make, to allow the seed of God to grow in your heart, to spring forth and to bear fruit for the kingdom. Maybe you are a Christian, but you've fallen into one of those other categories of soils. Your heart is not receiving the word. You've become hardened to sin and you want to turn away from that sin. We're going to sing a song of invitation. I would invite you to come as we stand and as we sing.
3: It's 11:43.
6: Hello, my name is Griffin Collins, and I have an exciting announcement. We will begin releasing a weekly devotional on Facebook titled Matters That Matter. In these weekly devotionals, we will discuss topics that are important and specific to the Lord's church today. What does the Bible say about trusting others? Am I required to be faithful as a Christian? I pray that you will follow along with us as we explore matters that matter today.
3: It's 82 degrees.

When Benjamin Franklin was 7 years old, a visitor gave him some small change. Later, seeing another boy playing with a whistle, young Benjamin gave the boy all his money for it. He played the whistle all over the house, enjoying it until he discovered that he had given four times as much as the whistle was worth. Instantly, the whistle lost its charm. As he grew older, Franklin generalized this principle. When he

Saw a man neglecting his family and business for political popularity, or a miser giving up friendships for the sake of accumulating wealth, he would say he pays too much for his whistle. What will the Lord say when he considers the way that many have neglected his eternal love and spent all their time for the temporal praises of a selfish world? Are you paying too much for your whistle? I'm Jim Dearman with a brief message of truth for the world.

0: this is Bob Pritchard with the Gospel Minute. Civil War General Thomas Stonewall Jackson was well known for his religious devotion, and he always gave God the credit for victories. After the Battle of Antietam, he surprised his staff by accepting a drink of whiskey. When one of his officers said he didn't like the taste of liquor, Jackson said, "I like the taste. I'm the fondest man of liquor in this army, and if I had indulged my appetite, I would have been a drunkard. But liquors are not good for me. I question whether there's as much good."
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1: It's 82 degrees.
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0: There's been 162 games played in the National League and the American League. Every major league team has played all their season, and now it comes down to the playoffs. And today there's going to be four wild card games, and all these players are excited, the fans are excited, they're ready to go because they're trying to win their division, which would be one would be the National League, one would be the American League. And whoever wins their division, they're going to meet up in what we call the World Series. And in 1903, October the 1st of 1903, the very first World Series game was played. And I never heard of this team until I just looked it up a while ago. And it was the Boston Pilgrims played the Pittsburgh Pirates in the very first World Series game that was ever played. And the Boston Pilgrims beat the Pittsburgh Pirates 7-3 in that first game that was ever played. But how do you get to play in a World Series? First of all, you've got to be talented athletically. You've got to be able to hone your skills, and you've got to work at it. And you've got to put a lot of time into it to be able to play in a World Series. You have to sign a contract with a pro team. You have to be scouted. You have to produce when they come to look at you so that they think that you might be a positive impact on their team and they want to sign you. You have to win enough games to get into the playoffs. Once you get onto a team, and like the Yankees this year or the Houston Astros, they won enough games to get into the playoffs. Then you have to win your playoff games. Once the playoffs start, you may be in a wild card game. You've got to win that game. Then you go into your divisional series. You've got to win that. And then you've got to get to the World Series. And then win the World Series. And if you win a World Series, that would have to be absolutely awesome. I mean, to be able to look at that trophy and say, we are the champions of the world. How do we use our talent in a way that God wants us to use it to be able to get to heaven? First of all, we could pray for wisdom. God says in the book of James, ask for wisdom and he'll give it to us. But once we get it, we've got to use it in a positive way in trying to tell other people about Jesus, tell other people about the Bible, tell other people about love, tell other people about heaven. And once we get that wisdom, if we use it, then we're honing our talents and making it a positive impact on other people. We have to obey that gospel plan of salvation. We have to hear, believe, repent, confess, and be baptized. And that's such a simple thing. But it's part of God's plan, and that's one of the things that has to be done in order to get to heaven. Once we do that, in Ephesians chapter 6 and verse 17, it says we need to use the sword of the Spirit. And what is the sword of the Spirit? That's the Word of God. And once we start studying and cultivating the Word of God, it's going to put us in a position that we can teach others, and not only others, but we can teach ourselves and understand how to get to heaven. Going to heaven is better than winning any World Series that there ever going to be. Because if we look in Philippians chapter 1 and verse 21, it says it's a gain. How is it a gain? Because we're going to be somewhere for eternity, forever. And in 1 Corinthians chapter 15 and verse 50, it says it's a victory in Christ. You know, when you win a World Series, it's a victory. But when you go to heaven, it's a victory for eternity. And in 1 Thessalonians chapter 4 and verse 13, it says it's a time to be with Christ, to be with that great shepherd, to be with the King of Kings, to be with the guy that literally laid his life down for each and every single one of us. James chapter 4 and verse 14 tells us that life is a vapor. It's here for a while and then it vanishes away. You know, I played 15 years of professional baseball, and it's gone. I mean, I can't do it anymore. And it seems like it went by so fast and so quick. But our lives are going to go by just as quick. And one of these days we're going to pass from this world, and where we go and live in eternity is going to depend on how we have lived our lives according to the way that Jesus wants us to live it. Yogi Berra. Yogi has more World Series rings than anybody in the world ever had. He got 10 as a player. He had a few more as a coach, but he had 10 as a player. And I'm sure that those were some of his most prized possessions. But in Revelation chapter 2 and verse 10, the Bible tells us that Jesus is going to give us a crown. Wow. A crown. If we live our lives and if we're faithful unto death, he's going to give us a crown. And getting that type of a crown is going to be so much better than winning any type of World Series. I hope everybody's watching the baseball games, but I hope you're reading your Bible even more. Let's all go to heaven. Thank you again for being with a shortstop with a shortstop.
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1: It's 82 degrees.

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1: I'm standing here in this giant stadium. What a place to be. This is where football players play every week. You know, in order to get there, they have to go through many trials and many tests, such as the combines. And if they pass those tests, they get to be here in front of all these fans. But the child of God, friends, gets to be in a better place. And on this program, we're going to be talking about trials, tests, and temptations. Join us back in the studio in 30 seconds.

0: Let not your heart be troubled. You believe in God, believe also in me. In my Father's house are many mansions. If it were not so, I would have told you. I go to prepare a place for you. And if I go and prepare a place for you, I will come again and receive you unto myself, that where I am, there you may be also. John chapter 14, verses 1 through 4. I can't wait until heaven is our home. And just like those athletes who prepare and go through those trials and tests in the combine so that they might be in that great arena and play in front of thousands upon thousands of viewers, it is worth it. I suggest to you today that, friends, as Christians, we go through trials and we go through tests. And in order to go through those things, we need to understand that hopefully, and if we do those things, that heaven will be our home. But I want you to grab a Bible, and I want you to join me just for a moment in the book of James. James chapter 1. I want to look at some of these trials, tests, and temptations with you. In verses 1 through 4, we see that there is a right reaction to temptation. The Bible there says, James, a servant of God and of the Lord Jesus Christ, to the 12 tribes which are scattered abroad, greeting, or hello. My brethren, count it a joy, a privilege, an honor. Count it a joy when you fall into different types of temptations, or parasmos, trials, tests, and temptations. Knowing this, that the trying of your faith worketh patience, or hupomenes, or steadfastness. But let patience have her perfect work. Let patience, in other words, finish its course. That why? That ye may complete. You may be pure, entire, and in need of nothing. Friends, if we want to stand not in a stadium and play for thousands of people, but if we want heaven as our home, realize that as children of God, we often go through trials, tests, and temptations. And our reaction to these things can be very negative if we allow them to be that. But let me just suggest this. Look at trials and tests as opportunities to grow and mature as a child of God. And hopefully when you do that, your life becomes more pure. It is tried, just like that gold that is melted down to get out all the impurities. So these trials and tests melt down your life so that you might be pure in the sight of God. I want to look at several more scriptures here from James chapter 1 with you. I want to look at verses 18 through 25. Friends, there is a real antidote for these trials and these tests. In verses 18 through 25, the Bible there says, "Of his own will begot he us with the word of truth, that we should be a kind of first fruits of his creatures. Wherefore, my beloved brethren, let every man be swift to hear, slow to speak, slow to wrath." There's God's traffic signs there. He then says, "Wherefore, lay apart all filthiness and superfluity of naughtiness, and receive with meekness the engrafted," or the implanted, "word, which is able to save your souls. But be ye doers of the word, and not hearers only, you deceiving your own selves. For if any be a hearer of the word, and not a doer, he is like unto a man beholding his natural face in a glass, or in a mirror. For he beholds himself, and goes his way, and straightway he forgets what manner of man he was. But whoso looks into the perfect law of liberty, and continues therein, he being not a forgetful hearer, but what? A doer of the work, and this man shall be blessed in his deed." What is the real antidote for these trials and these tests and even temptations? When we struggle and when we are getting brought down by the weight of these tests and these trials and these temptations, friends, look to the perfect law of liberty and be a doer of good works. And hopefully one day, no, we may not stand in a great stadium in front of thousands of viewers, but hopefully one day we can live in that mansion, those many rooms that Christ prepared for those that love Him and that do His word. I want to encourage you to lean upon God in those trials, those tests, those temptations, and hopefully you can be stronger and purer and live in that mansion one day. I'm so glad you joined us on God's Athlete. I hope you join us in the future on other programs. In the meantime, fight the good fight of faith.
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0: It's 86 degrees.
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3: Have you ever been approached by someone who didn't know you and they thought they did? Came up to you and said, "Hi, good to see you," and you're thinking, who is this person? The world's like that for a Christian. Oh, not that we don't know people personally, but 1 John chapter 3, verse 1 says, "Behold what manner of love the Father has bestowed on us, that we should be called the children of God. Therefore the world does not know us, because it did not know Him." Jesus Christ was an anomaly to the world. He was a contrast to the world. They didn't understand Him. They didn't want to understand Him. They rejected Him. And Jesus said, "They hated Me and they'll hate you too." May I encourage you, be a stranger to the world in your daily life.
2: For more from the Collierville Church of Christ, visit colliervillecoc.org.
4: Welcome back to the Authentic Christian Podcast. You're probably already noticing we're not in the studio. We are actually on the campsite that we filmed Campfire Stories. So this is a special edition podcast of the Campfire Stories. We're going to have 10 episodes. We had 10 short films that we filmed around this campsite here in Mississippi where we live. And so we're going to have 10 episodes of the podcast. It's going to be special edition. And we're going to do our best to not have our notes fly off the table into the lake and do our best to keep the wind from making too much of a problem for our audio. Thanks for all of you who have watched the Campfire Stories. Before we get into actually episode one of the Campfire Stories and talking about the message behind that episode, Tucker, just maybe fill everybody in on kind of how this project started and what really the goal for it was overall.
5: Yeah, so we appreciate all of you who've watched the podcast. I guess while we were doing the podcast, we just kind of threw around this idea of what if we went out and camped one night and just like filmed a bunch of different shots of us doing stuff, camping, like cooking and fishing, just a lot of that, and then try to put like a Bible spin behind it. And so we kind of like started thinking of different things that we could match like daytime and nighttime to base it around like camping, but also like campfire stuff. And so we kind of pulled different stories from the Bible, kind of put a story behind it visually on camera, kind of with the purpose of parabolic teaching. You know, Jesus taught in different ways. And so I guess we first thought, let's just try to tell some parable stories of camping and see where that goes.
4: Yeah. I mean, Scott, for everybody that's watching, you know, Tucker mentioned parabolic teaching. How would you explain if somebody asked you what a parable is? Because Jesus used them all the time, you know. In some sections, Jesus used it so much in Scripture that at one point it even says Jesus didn't teach them anything that wasn't in a parable. Or obviously, Jesus, there are certain teaching sections where He's speaking pretty clearly. But He taught so much in parables that Scripture says that.
6: Yeah, in school, they used the expression, I think, parables were a heavenly lesson or a heavenly message that was told through an earthly story.
4: That's right.
6: You would get a principle taught through an illustration that was like narrative driven most of the time.
4: Yeah.
6: Right.
4: Yeah. And I think the word parable, it comes from the two Greek words para and balo. So balo, I think I even said this in the podcast, but balo is to throw, right? Like a baseball, you throw a baseball, right? Yeah. And para is beside.
6: Yeah.
4: So to throw one story beside another. So like you said, an earthly story that has a heavenly meaning. And so as we, you know, Tucker said, we decided we're going to come out and just camp and film Bible lessons. And then we started talking about, you know, the Bible actually sort of describes our life on earth sort of like a camping trip.
5: Yeah.
4: I mean, throughout the Bible, you see the Bible talk about sojourners. You know, we've talked about how Abraham lived in a tent, and we'll talk about all that when we get to episode one. Mm-hmm. But we saw a lot of parallels really with that idea. And we were like, hey, weird. Maybe we should, you know, sort of elaborate on some of these messages that the Bible gives. And
5: yeah,
4: obviously Jesus was the perfect teacher. So our parables are going to be nowhere near, you know, as effective as His were, but just trying to take that lead from Him and go from there. So
5: it actually kind of got bigger than what we thought. You know, we wrote down 10 ideas in the very beginning. I mean, we're sitting on my computer and we just wrote down 10 ideas of what we thought it could be, nighttime, daytime, based on campfire and camping stuff. But then we kind of wrote out this little story that kind of went in with these six guys visually, but really with, hopefully we were able to pull it off, which hopefully you guys saw that we were able to pull it off, that as the guys did these things during camping, it was able to come across visually what was the message was all about. So I'm excited.
4: Yeah, me too. All right, so we'll go ahead and dive into it. So episode one, a lot of people, you know, I remember one girl on Instagram, she saw episode one was like, I don't know, 5 minutes. Mm-hmm. And she was like, why is it only 5 minutes? So we explained in the comments, well, look, you know, the first episode is really supposed to be almost like an introduction or like a teaser to get you to realize, hey, we're having 10 more episodes of the podcast. You know, we're not going to start season two up until like July again. But this is sort of like an interim. And so in episode one, we talked about how camping out on Earth was what we actually titled it. And what we want to do in this episode really is just look through the Bible, see what the Bible talks about with regards to us camping out on Earth. And so one of the things that we did at the very beginning of when we first got here is when you go camping, you obviously have to have a place to sleep at night. So what's the first thing you do when you get to a campsite?
6: You got to set up the tent.
4: You got to set up your tents. And if you go back and watch episode one of the podcast, you'll see two very different experiences.
6: I had a good one.
4: Scott, Scott. Scott, tell us about your setting up your tent. Tell us about your experience.
6: Well, you set it down on the ground and you pull it apart and you pop it up and you're about done in 5 minutes.
4: Yeah, that's it. So John, who we work with at GBN, John let us borrow his tent, and it's literally like you set it down, you pop it up, and it's you can probably see behind Tucker's, maybe in his wife. I don't know. It's right here. The tent took like what, 5 minutes to set up?
6: Yeah, you don't have to feed any rods through or anything like that. The most you have to do is stake it down.
4: Yeah. Right? So when the edited episode got together, it was kind of funny because you look at their tent was so easy to put up. And then me and Sam are over here with like an authentic tent, I guess you'd say.
5: Yeah, it's very authentic.
4: And me and Sam, like, we basically connected we had laid the tent out and ran the rods through before connecting to the ground. We were literally on YouTube watching videos of how to put a tent together because I haven't been camping in like multiple years. So we're sitting here like looking at them with their perfectly completed tent, and Sam and I are over here on YouTube with not really good cell service in this area. And then so tell them, you'll probably be able to throw a clip in there, but tell them what the funniest part of us putting our tent in was.
5: Yeah, so if you're watching around, you'll probably be seeing a cast iron skillet.
4: Yeah, cast iron skillet, yeah.
5: We forgot the hammer. We brought everything, all the equipment except for a hammer too.
4: We had to drive the stakes into the ground to keep your tent from blowing away on this like point that we're on, which obviously is very windy now.
6: Yeah, I think you noticed. I think it's you. It may have been Sam, but just sitting there and beating the stake into the ground with a frying pan.
4: I think, I'm like, how are we going to drive these stakes into the ground? Yeah. And we couldn't do it with our hands. And so, I don't know, we had like two cast iron skillets. Yeah. And so, if you go back and watch episode one, of course, Tucker can probably throw a shot of it up, but you'll see us hammering in the tent pegs with a cast iron skillet.
5: There was a lot of footage of it, but we didn't want to make it too humorous.
4: Yeah, they didn't want to make fun of us too bad. So we got here and we set up our tents. And so one of the things when you think about that is, believe it or not, the Bible talks about our bodies being a tent like a lot.
5: Yeah.
4: What are some passages that you guys, I mean, I know we've talked about this already so much, like in our own conversations as preparing for, you know, the filming of episode one and the trip, and then also getting ready for this. But, you know, what are some things that come to your mind?
6: Well, 2 Corinthians 5:1, right?
4: Yeah, 2 Corinthians 5:1. If you guys are watching, you want to follow along. 2 Corinthians 5:1. You want to read it? You want me to read it?
6: You go ahead.
4: I'll read it. I've got the New King James. This is second letter to Corinth, all right? And so the Apostle Paul is writing through inspiration of the Holy Spirit, and he says, "For we know that if our earthly house, this tent, is destroyed, we have a building from God, a house not made with hands, eternal in the heavens." So in 2 Corinthians 5:1, he talks about our bodies being a what?
5: A tent.
6: Yeah.
4: Temporary. And a tent is, go ahead. Yeah, exactly.
6: Yeah, what? I was going to say, it's temporary. It's not something you intend to lay down a foundation and kind of camp out there forever, you know, put up residence.
4: Yeah. And so a tent, it's a temporary dwelling place. Well, that's good for guys like us who right now, if you're trying to wonder, you know, when did they film this? It seems very cold. Aaron has a scarf and they're all dressed up. Well, we decided to film it in February.
6: Yeah.
4: And if you're wondering why, it's because I moved to Mississippi 2 years ago and I was under the assumption that it was always warm in Mississippi. But I'm learning very quickly. Yeah, they did. They did. So, as you can see. So, 2 Corinthians chapter 5 and verse 1 talks about our bodies being a tent, which means it's a temporary dwelling place, which when something's temporary, you don't put as much importance on, I guess, the layout of it, right? I mean,
5: yeah.
4: Think about in episode 1, 2, the little part of the script at the beginning where we talked about were we upset that we had to leave? Or fill somebody in if they've maybe seen not they're seeing this, but they haven't seen episode 1.
5: Yeah, so this is all spoilers. So just we're assuming that you've watched
4: from
5: all
4: episode
5: of,
4: one. If from we, episode if one, you can spoil anything in episode 1.
5: So yeah, with episode 1, the setup was all about. I think maybe this could go in the wrong direction, but the setting up your reservation, the idea of like, have you made your reservation yet? That was like the question.
4: I'm referencing the beginning where I said, are you guys going to miss your...
5: Oh, you're talking about... Oh, yeah.
4: Yeah, so, I said, like, are you guys going to miss your warm bed? And
5: Yeah. So each episode pretty much has a dialogue scene that try to set up the rest, figuratively set up the rest of the lesson. And in that one, I think, Aaron, you asked Scott, like, hey, are you going to miss your warm bed at home? Yeah, and Scott said, it's just for a little while.
6: Just a couple of days or something like that.
4: And then, for a couple days, yeah.
5: And I was the one who was like, I'm going to miss mine.
4: Yeah. And the whole parallel we're trying to get at is, you know, when we came camping, all right, mm-hmm. when we came camying and filmed it originally, it was like October.
5: Yeah, yeah.
4: So it was beautiful. The weather was gorgeous, right? We prayed for good weather. It was beautiful weather. And let's take, for instance, now, right? It's freezing cold right now. It's like in the 30s. And we were like, no, if our life is supposed to be temporary on this earth, we can put up with some cold weather for one day to film some episodes of the podcast, all right? So when things are temporary, like, it's okay for us to be sitting outside fairly cold for a few hours, because we know what in a few hours we're gonna get to do what
5: we're gonna go home
4: we're gonna go home it's whenever we warm. In between episodes we're gonna go into this tent, we're gonna warm up a little bit, we got food for lunch and dinner, so we know that we can sit here uncomfortably cold for, you know, 20-30 minutes to do an episode.
6: Yeah, it'd be much more miserable if you just thought, man, this is it
4: forever.
6: This is it. Yeah. This is all I got. Yeah. Nothing to look forward to.
4: No
6: hope in this situation. It's not gonna get better.
4: No, and if that's the way, so in a sense, like, how would you parallel that with like our life on earth compared to eternity?
6: Oh, I mean, exactly that. I mean, I just say, I mean, you got to realize, as Christians anyway, you're looking forward to heaven. I mean, you're going to go through a lot here, and you know that. I mean, you read that in the scriptures. It's not a secret, and you're told as much. I mean, as a matter of fact, the first century church was told they're going to be persecuted, right?
4: Yeah.
6: I mean, they knew it was going to be bad. What got them through was the hope, that resurrection, right?
4: Yeah.
6: That idea of where they're going to be afterward. That, you know what, this is temporary, might not be fun right now, it might be painful, sorrowful, but it's going to be over one day, and then I won't have to go back to it ever again. I'll be home. I won't be in that temporary place anymore.
4: Yeah. And that's like us. We're cold, but it's like, look, we know no matter how cold it gets and how, you know, we're not going to get frostbite when it's in the 30s.
5: Yeah.
4: So it's like, it's not that cold. So we know in a few hours we get to go home. And like what Scott said, the Bible talks about, in the New Testament especially, you know, you have Matthew, Mark, Luke, and John written to tell you about the life of Christ. You've got Acts written about the early church, the establishment of the church, how to become a Christian. Romans through Revelation, if you go read those books over and over and over, you see the apostles and other inspired writers talking about, if you're persecuted, you know, basically no matter what happens, even if it's unto death, don't worry, because one day there's going to be a resurrection and you're going to be resurrected and you're going to end up in heaven if you're faithful to God. So when you put that in perspective with our everyday lives, no matter what you're going through, I mean, we have a lot of close friends, you know, Megan, who's a real great friend of ours, who's got is dealing with a really lot of health issues right now. But the one thing she knows is that as long as she's faithful and she just sticks with it, it's one of these days, you know, and anyone else, anyone going through that, no matter what happens, if you stay faithful, one day, whenever we all have to leave this earth, none of us are going to escape that. Hebrews 9:27 says what? It's appointed once
6: for man to die, man, the judgment,
4: and then the judgment. So every single person is not going to escape that, you know? And so, yeah, go ahead.
5: Yeah, I was going to make a note. So the heart behind these films, they are short, but it's the idea that hopefully they can help you think just a little outside the box to get you thinking a little different. You know, Jesus used different ways of reaching people. Well, we thought, well, maybe this could be one way to maybe help someone think a little outside the box. One note I want to add is that one of the reasons they're kind of short is because we filmed these in like 36 hours, all 10 of these. And one thing I want to note as we dive into, before we dive into all these, is that you're going to see a thread, I think, of who Jesus is from like the first idea of camping out on earth, that your time here is short, and how it builds up to episode 10 is you're going to see the thread of Jesus, his character, what he went through, And hopefully, you know, make you think a little different.
4: Yeah. You know, the idea of our bodies being a tent or dwelling on earth temporarily is not something that you only see in a few places like 2 Corinthians 5. Like, if you go to Hebrews chapter 11, we referenced this one in the episode 1-2. In Hebrews chapter 11, you've got the Hall of Fame of Faith, right? All these people who by faith did something. They didn't have faith and they just sat on their hands, right? In the Bible, faith is trusting God conjoined with obedience, right? Yeah. If you have somebody that says they believe but they're not obedient, that's not Bible faith. James 2 says that's dead faith. So if you want a saving faith, you have to have a belief that motivates you to act and obey God. And so in Hebrews chapter 11, you have all these different, you know, all these different stories. If I go to Hebrews chapter 11 and verse 8, it says, by faith, Abraham what?
6: When he was called.
4: Yes. By faith, Abraham obeyed when he was called. So he was, by faith, he obeyed, right? When he was called to go out to the place that he would receive as an inheritance. That's Genesis chapter 12, if you want to go back and read that story, right? And he went out not knowing where he was going. Do I know everything about heaven? Do I know what it's going to be like?
6: No,
4: but I trust God, right? I got faith. And so he, by faith, not knowing where he was going, he went. By faith, he dwelt in the land of promise as in a what kind of country?
5: Is it foreign?
4: Foreign.
5: Yeah.
4: What's your say?
6: A land not his own.
4: Land not his own. Okay, ASV, land not his own. The New King James, a foreign country. Dwelling in what?
6: Tents.
4: Yeah. For like, I think if you do the math, it's like 100 years. He dwelt in tents. Right. And here's why. With Isaac and Jacob, okay, the heirs, his sons, of him of the same promise. And here's why he dwelled in tents for 100 years. You know, we say, hey, we're going to come camp and dwell in tents for like a few nights, right? For like a night.
6: Yeah.
4: Why? Well, because, you know, we can go home to our warm houses. Abraham, you know, he's the father of faith. He took it to a whole nother level. He dwelt in tents for what, 100 years? And here's why. Verse 10. For he waited for the city which has foundations, whose builder and maker is God. All right, what city is that? Go down and look at verse 16. But now they desire a better, that is a heavenly country. Therefore, God is not ashamed to be called their God, for he has prepared a what?
6: A city.
4: A city for them. So there's this idea of city, a dwelling place. Is heaven going to be an individual city? I mean, I don't really even know. I mean, the Bible obviously uses descriptive language to convey messages. When you go to Revelation, though, it's conveyed in that as what? What's that vision? It's conveyed as a city, right?
6: Yeah.
4: So this idea is that Abraham and them lived on earth for, I mean, over 100 years, but he dwelled in tents for at least 100 years, maybe longer, because he was looking for what?
6: He was looking for something else. He was looking forward to heaven, that permanent place. He wasn't really concerned about that place. It's kind of like today, like a modern example is like backpackers today, right? They travel through different lands, but they don't stop and take up residence. They're travelers. So yeah, we dwell among people if we're backpackers, if we're travelers and things like that while we go through that land, but it's just a place that we're temporarily going. We're not stopping and setting up shop. So it's kind of like, I guess you can kind of think of it that way. You know, we're seeing things, we're meeting people, we're having different experiences, but ultimately this isn't home. And we've got a place that we're looking forward to being back to one day, right? Or being to it for the first time, talking about heaven.
4: Yeah.
6: But just in that illustration, you know, that's what it's kind of like in the modern day example. We're what do they call it in the Old Testament? Sojourning.
4: Yeah.
6: Right?
4: Yeah.
6: Like you're just traveling through. Abraham didn't look at the land and say, well, right over there, I'd like to lay a foundation and I put up a barn right there and I keep my cattle in that one and I like to build a house over there and I'll need a silo right there. You know, his concern was a little bit different.
4: Yeah. I mean, you think about, you know, 100 years, right? You say, well, 100 years, that's a long time. I could really set up a really nice establishment. It's like, well, what if I said, hey, you're going to be on this property for 1 week? You'd be like, well, there's no point in doing too much work. I'm here for a week. All right. What if it's about 6 weeks? Well, all right, what about a year? What about 2 years? What about 10 years? Like, it's all really relative, you know, to how long you're going to be here.
6: It kind of reminds me of the parable in the New Testament, the man who built a new barn,
4: bigger
6: right?
4: Barns,
6: he had so much, so he builds a new barn, right? And then what happens?
4: His soul was required of him.
6: Right, he dies.
4: Yeah.
6: That's it.
4: Yeah.
6: So the point is, spiritually speaking, it's not don't build a house, don't build a barn, don't have a residence here on earth. That's not the point. The point is keeping your perspective.
4: Yeah.
6: Remembering that this is not where you're going to spend eternity.
4: Yeah.
6: So don't put all of your heart and energy and soul into building up something here, growing old and then dying and looking at the way that you know, the writer of Ecclesiastes says.
4: Yeah.
6: Right. What does it matter?
4: All vanity.
6: I mean, it's vanity. Yep. At the end of the day, what happens to the dead? They're remembered not.
4: Yeah.
6: Like, at some point, we grow old, we die, and our children remember us for a while, and our grandchildren, but eventually we're forgotten. I mean, very few exceptions to that. And even those who aren't, like the people of history, Alexander the Great and the emperors of Rome, I mean, they're still dead. Their empires are still gone.
4: I mean, Alexander the Great, I've literally asked people, do you know who Alexander the Great is? And they're like, no. I'm like, yeah. Okay, well.
6: Yeah, even that specific, right?
4: Yeah.
6: It proves the point.
4: I mean, yeah.
6: This isn't it.
4: No, you're right. And it's perspective, because it's like, if you understand, look, 1 Timothy 6, it's, I don't know if it's 16 through 18. One of them says, to the rich in this present age, basically, he says, do good works. It doesn't say if you're rich in this present age, you're a sinner. You can be rich, but when you're rich, you need to have that right perspective and use that money, those resources to do good works, to help other people, right?
6: Yeah.
4: So it's, you can have earthly possessions. Abraham was wealthy, and he's still called, you know, the father of faith, right? The father of the faithful, because of how his perspective was right. When we look at pitching our tent on earth, we said this in episode one, the Bible says in John chapter one, right? You've got this John 1 through 18, this incredible passage that gives you so much theologically about Jesus. And John 1:1, I'm paraphrasing, says, in the beginning was the Word, and the Word was with God, and the Word was God. That word was is in the tense it's in means it's showing Jesus was eternal, right? Mm-hmm. So Jesus, of course, always he got the name was. Jesus. Yeah, Jesus always was. Jesus, he didn't get the name Jesus till he was incarnated as a human. But he was the second person of the Godhead eternally. God the Father, God the Son, God the Holy Spirit, okay? He's not called the Son of God till he comes to earth as a human form also. But so you have the three people of the Godhead. Let's call them the Word. In the beginning was the Word, right? Mm-hmm. Verse 14 says, the Word became flesh and dwelt among us. We talked about this. What does that word dwelt mean? It's the verb form of a word in Greek that means he did what? He pitched his tent.
5: Mm-hmm. Yeah.
4: So John 1:14, you could translate that. The Word became flesh and pitched his tent among us.
6: Yeah, he left that permanent for a temporary dwelling. So kind of like the opposite for a short time. He became the backpacker, so to speak.
4: Yeah.
6: Right? So he left that permanent for the temporary, kind of like those backpackers, but he never intended to stay. So it wasn't like he was on a vacation like the backpackers, but
4: yeah.
6: He came down to accomplish something.
4: Yeah. And it's like, please forgive this analogy. I'm not trying at all to compare, but you know, we left our nice warm houses, our nice office building for a short time to come here and do this, and we're going back, right?
5: Yeah.
4: Jesus left where?
6: Yeah, heaven.
4: Heaven. Right. He left heaven. I mean, if you think about what he left, I don't know what passage to go to. I think we're going to talk about Isaiah 6 later. You want to go to Isaiah 6?
6: Yeah, we can.
4: Okay, go to Isaiah 6. I'm not sure if we talk about this, and I forget what we've talked about in what episodes and what we haven't. But if you go to Isaiah chapter 6, you have this passage that I know Scott has talked about in one of the podcast episodes, maybe the one on the gospel. But if you go to Isaiah chapter 6, verses 1 through 6, you've got this idea. Tucker, do you want to read? Do you want to read 6? Read just like 1. Why not? Read 1 through 6.
5: All right. In the year that King Uzziah died, I saw the Lord sitting upon a throne, high and lifted up, and the train of his robe filled the temple. Above him stood the seraphim. Each had 6 wings. With 2 he covered his face, and the 2 he covered his feet, and with 2 he flew. And one called to another and said, "Holy, holy, holy is the Lord of hosts. The whole earth is full of his glory." And the foundations of the threshold shook at the voice of him who called, and the house was filled with smoke. And I said, "Woe is me, for I am lost, for I am a man of unclean lips, and I dwell in the midst of a people of unclean lips. For my eyes have seen the King, the Lord of hosts." Then one of the seraphim flew to me, having in his hand a burning coal that he had taken with tongs from the altar. And he touched my mouth and said, "Behold, this has touched your lips. Your guilt is taken away and your sin is atoned for."
4: Okay. So basically you have this Isaiah, who I remember in the podcast now, Scott said, by all accounts we have, he is a righteous man. He's a prophet of God, right? I think that's what you said. And so you have this man who has a vision of who it says, the Lord of hosts, my eyes have seen the King. All right. Now, John 1:18 says no one has seen God the Father at any time. All right. So you got 3 members of the Godhead, the Father, the Word, and the Holy Spirit. Well, you might not know who Isaiah is seeing in in Isaiah 6, but when you go to the New Testament, you go to the book of John, I think it's John 12:41, you've got an explanation by an inspired writer of who Isaiah saw. John chapter 41, and obviously in verse 40, if you look, he quotes Isaiah 6:10. So he quotes Isaiah 6, so you know that's the context. Verse 41, these things Isaiah said when he saw his glory and spoke of him. So the glory that Isaiah saw in Isaiah 6 is of who?
6: It's of Jesus. Right?
4: It's of Jesus. Yeah, the word. So he sees the word and he's in this, like, he's undone. He just sees this glory and this is an idea of the glory Jesus had before.
6: Yeah, he said, woe unto me.
4: Right? Woe unto
6: I'm
4: me.
6: A man of unclean lips.
4: He's a prophet.
6: A prophet with unclean lips.
4: Yeah. I mean, can you imagine, like, let's say you have the most godly man on the face of the earth today saying, I'm so ungodly in your presence. Yeah. I have unclean lips. It's like, you're one of his representatives, you know? Yeah. And yet he says he's undone, and that's Jesus. And Jesus decides, the word decides to leave heaven to come here and pitch his tent on earth with men to fulfill the most important, you know, mission ever, which is to seek and save the lost, you know?
5: Yeah. When I was driving here this morning, I was thinking, it brought me back to like Romans chapter 1, especially with camping. And I think you'll see it throughout all the episodes is nature. People that maybe don't believe God, I mean, we all come to agreement that nature is beautiful, from the bumblebee to a tree to a lake out here. And really wrapping our minds around the idea that Jesus came here for a little while. He pitched his tent and he was on a mission. And we'll be able to flesh that out throughout the rest of these episodes, but, all building up for a purpose and then a purpose for us to walk away with, to have that hope of, man, I keep going back to making your reservation, like you said.
4: Yeah.
6: To teach us, to save us, and then to show us his character.
4: Right? Yeah. Mm-hmm. And at the end of that, it's a good transition, actually, because I was trying to figure out where I wanted to go next. At the end of the episode, basically, it shows my voiceover saying, have you made your reservation yet? Right? Is that episode one?
5: Oh, yeah.
4: Okay, good. All right. Tucker edited it for hours, so he'll remember. But you're talking about, like you said, have you made your reservation yet?
5: Yeah.
4: We've said this many times. Like, if you're watching this and you're a Christian, good. Like, we want to encourage you. You know, we've went through a lot of the same things that you went through. I have people that'll reach out, that watch the podcast and say, you know, look, I got something I'm struggling with. And I'm like, yeah, I've struggled with the same thing, you know? So we have that. And then we're also trying, if you're a non-Christian or you're someone who's considering Christianity, like, our ultimate goal is to try to help you see that the Bible is the word of God. You know, so I think some people have this idea that Christianity, God serving him, the Bible's only for Christians. No, every single person that walks the face of this earth is created by God. And so we want you to see, hey, we know what your purpose is. If you're looking for meaning, we know what that is, and it's found in God. And so throughout this podcast, we want to try to help you see what your purpose is, and that is to seek out God and to find him.
5: In Philippians 2, 5 through 8, going along the line with the thread, kind of the heart of who Jesus is, he came here for a little while. I think Scott said it in one of the episodes. Or no, I think Aaron, that was actually you, but that Jesus came and he was one of us, you know. So if you go to Philippians 2, chapter 5, or Philippians 2, verses 5, have this in mind among yourselves, which is yours in Christ Jesus, who though he was in the form of God, did not count equality with God a thing to be grasped, but emptied himself by taking the form of a servant, being born in the likeness of men, and being found in human form. He humbled himself by becoming obedient to the point of death, even death on the cross. He was one of us. He emptied himself. He was here. Mm-hmm.
4: He emptied himself. He took a subservient role. I mean, everything the Bible says is before he came, before he basically initiated the plan of, you know, salvation, redemption of mankind, him and God the Father were equal. And so he emptied himself. He took a subservient role. And if you look in John, he always says his doctrine was not his, but it was, you know, God's, and he was delivering it. But he left heaven. You know, he's literally God, the creator. We still can talk about it. We can't understand it. One day, maybe we'll be able to. But what he gave up to come to earth, to live in a human body, which he created, and then to be rejected by the same people that he created. Man. I mean, it's crazy. And the thing about that verse is it says not only did he leave heaven, right, and come and take a human body, right? He was born as a child. But then from there, what we also have is he died the death of a cross. The death of the cross, notice it says became obedient to the point of death. And then it elaborates, even death on the cross. Death on the cross was like embarrassing. It was shameful. It was torture. I mean, and
6: it was the worst.
4: It was the worst. Yeah. The worst of the worst. I mean, they only reserved that for like the worst criminals. Like Roman citizens in Rome, I don't think Roman citizens could be crucified.
6: It was a torturous death.
4: Yeah. Like I know Paul died, from what we know, by being beheaded. But, you know, they would not crucify a Roman citizen. It was so embarrassing. I mean, unless I'm wrong, but I don't think that I'm wrong at that point. But so Jesus left heaven and came to pitch his tent on earth with men. What would you guys say? I mean, any last thoughts? I know we're wrapping up, and I dominated the conversation like I always do, but...
5: Ecclesiastes 12:13, like God put eternity into our hearts. Yeah. That's going to play out through the rest of these to make us think a little outside the box. But yeah, there's a God-shaped void in your heart, and let's figure out what that is.
4: And 12:13 that you just quoted, what's the duty of the whole duty of man is to fear God and keep his commandments.
5: Yeah, that's right.
4: Thanks for tuning in. We'll see you back in episode number 2. And thanks for watching the Authentic Christian Podcast Special Edition Campfire Stories.
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1: It's 84 degrees.
3: I can't believe it's episode 29. Since September, we've enjoyed spending a couple of minutes together each week. Thank you for inviting us into your life. Remember, we're calling this The Porch and the Torch because we've been recording them on the back porch. But we knew that when it got cold, we'd have to move in. We'd come next to the fireplace, thus the torch. Well, guess what happened? It got cold. And so for the next several months, we'll be spending time right here in this corner, next to the fireplace, with the Word of God. And I pray that our sentiment will continue to develop into that of Jeremiah, who said in reference to the will of God, "It is like a burning fire shut up in my bones. I am weary with holding it in, and I cannot." I pray that God's Word will be a burning fire in our hearts that we just can't help but share with others. Have a happy day.

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Hello, my name is Griffin Collins, and I have an exciting announcement. We will begin releasing a weekly devotional on Facebook titled Matters That Matter. In these weekly devotionals, we will discuss topics that are important and specific to the Lord's church today. What does the Bible say about trusting others? Am I required to be faithful as a Christian? I pray that you will follow along with us as we explore matters that matter today.

And the son came to himself and said, I'll arise and go to my father, and I'll say to him, Father, I've sinned against heaven and in thy sight. I'm not worthy to be called your son any longer, so make me a hired servant. And he arose and came to his father. But the father said to his servants, Bring forth quickly the best robe and put it on him, and put a ring on his hands and shoes on his feet, and bring that fatted calf and kill it, and let us eat and make merry. For this my son was dead, and he's alive again. He was lost and is found.

0: just a thought. Should all of God's people be united? Yeah, all of us. We are under the one body, which is Christ. We should be united in that. You know, when we think about unity, I like to think about the fact that when it comes to sports teams and all that, if you have anybody on the sports team that is not bought in to the plan that that team has put into place for that particular season, it almost never works out. And you can see, I'm an NFL fan, and so I like to use these types of examples, but there are countless trades every year that happen because of one thing: the player didn't fit with the team. You and I as Christians should never be talked about in that way. We should never be talked about in the fact that we weren't unified. We weren't united with everyone else. You know, when it comes down to those types of players that get traded, you know, one of the number one reasons is they didn't buy into the system. They didn't buy into what we wanted to do as a team. They wanted to do this thing and they wanted to do that thing, and that's just not what we're going to do. And we only want the players on this team that are going to do what we have set out to do. God says, I only want people on the team of Christianity that are going to do what we have set out to do, what we want to do, and that's live a good Christian life. John chapter 17 and verse 20 and 21 says, I do not pray for these alone, but also for those who will believe in me through their word, that they may all be one. May all be one as you, Father, are in me and I in you, and that they also may be one in us, that the world may believe that you sent me. Jesus here says, I pray that they will all be one in not just you, not just me, in us. Paul then writes in 1 Corinthians chapter 1 and verse 10, I plead with you, brethren, by the name of our Lord Jesus Christ, that you all speak the same thing, that there be no divisions among you, but that you perfectly are joined together in the same mind and in the same judgment. We can't have these discussions where we say in Bible class, well, I think the Bible's saying this. Well, I think the Bible's saying this. What does the Bible teach? What does the Bible say? According to the Scriptures, the Bible tells us what it wants us to know. And it's not up to me to say, well, I think he was really saying this. If it doesn't coincide with what the Bible says, it makes no sense for me to even give my opinion. Ephesians chapter 4 and verse 3 as we close, endeavoring to keep the unity of the Spirit in the bond of peace. You know, there's a famous movie from years ago in the 90s called The Mighty Ducks Movies. It was one of my favorite movies growing up as a kid. And in the second movie, D2, The Mighty Ducks, one of the characters said, what do ducks do? They fly together. They stick together. In the first movie, the coach, to try to help the team get used to being the ducks, he said, do you know what ducks do? Ducks are one of the most feared animals. You know why? Because when you mess with one duck, you get all the other ducks that are coming over there. And you don't want to mess with all of those different ducks. And the idea behind that was, as a team, when we skate out onto that ice, we're unified, we're united. And if somebody messes with one of our players, they got to deal with the rest of us too. It's a mentality that they wanted preached. Ducks fly together is one of the things they said over and over again in that movies. Christians should stick together. Christians should be united the same way that those ducks in those movies were. United to a fault up until the time when our time here on earth is done. Just a thought.
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in David McCullough's biography of John Adams, he tells how Adams' enemies charged him with ambition. In the 18th century, that was an incendiary insult, meaning one hungered for power and prestige. Today, the meaning of ambition has changed, but it still refers to someone's drive and motivation. In the sermon, Jesus says, "Blessed are those who hunger and thirst for righteousness," Matthew 5:6. Kingdom living requires ambition for righteousness as recognized in Christ, practiced in self, and lived in society. Jesus uses two of the strongest human needs, food and water, and applies them to the ways of God. We cannot satisfy natural hunger with stones, nor can we slake spiritual hunger with fame, riches, or power. God asks, "Why do you spend your money for that which is not bread? Listen diligently to me and eat what is good," Isaiah 55:2. Our spiritual appetites can only be quenched with God and His righteous ways.

Everybody's gonna have religion in glory. Everybody's gonna be a singing that story. Everybody's gonna have a wonderful time up there. Oh, glory, hallelujah, bro.

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0: It's 90 degrees.
2: Amazing, you know, being preachers of the gospel and having an opportunity to talk about the church on a regular basis to people. And of course, every sermon can't be about the church. You know, every sermon can't be about water baptism. You've got so many things in the Bible to cover. But there are questions about the church that are asked. And I think the ones that we're going to talk about are the most commonly asked questions about the church. The first is, what would you do if someone asks you why you attend the Church of Christ over all the other denominations that you could attend?
3: Well, I think that I'd like to begin with the thought that, you know, I searched for a long time. I did not grow up in mm-hmm. the Church of Christ. And so I was asked this question, you know, quite a bit, you know, when I put on Christ in baptism, when I, you know, was attending faithfully, you know, right from the beginning, and people could see a change in what I was doing and obviously what I believed, and saw that there was some difference there. This question seemed to come up along, you know, why do you attend the Church of Christ? What is it about, you know, the Church of Christ? And, you know, the thing that I want them to know is, look, it wasn't convenient. It was not, a close by option. It wasn't, you know, it was more than just this was the family church. This was the church that I found in Scripture. Mm-hmm. And I visited most every denominational group, at least under the big categories, that's out there. And you know, it was, and I did that for a good long time, trying to find something. Knew that I needed to change my life, knew that I needed to live a better life. But as far as religion, quote unquote, was concerned, I didn't know. So I was out there searching. Now, at the same time I was searching, my wife was a member of the church. And at the time we were dating, and so I would go home and visit, and I'd visit where she attended. Mm-hmm. And that happened to be the Church of Christ. And therein I was hearing gospel sermons. Mm-hmm. I was hearing Scripture. And I would go and I would visit these other places, you know, the rest of the month. You know, that might be a once a month thing, but I would go, you know, to these other places, and I would hear a lot of opinion, a lot of, you know, stories and different things like that, a lot of anecdotes, but I wasn't hearing gospel. I wasn't right. hearing a lot of Scripture. I could go visit the Church of Christ on one occasion, and I would hear more Scripture in one sermon than I would hear the whole rest of the month, maybe the next 2 months combined. And so that told me something, you know, that they had a respect for Scripture. Well, what was it that it was, about the Church of Christ? Well, it was about reading it in Scripture. It was finding the truth there. And that's really what it was for me, you know, in finding the truth. And so when somebody asked me the question, I want them to understand, you know, I wasn't born in it. I found it in Scripture, you know, based in Scripture. And I say, well, you know, but isn't every church, you know, out there, you know, part of Scripture, you know? And you'll get that a lot of time, kind of connected to this same question. But need to soon realize that our Lord promised to build His church, Matthew 16:18. I will build my church. And that's important to note, because He says my church. And you'll talk to a lot of people out there and say, well, my church, or His church, her church, this church, that church, black church, white church. There's a lot of different options that are out there. You know, a lot of different hyphenated type churches that are out there. But Jesus said, I'll build my church. I want to be a part of that church. Not some man's church. Sure. I want to be a part of our Lord's church. He said, I'm going to build my church. That's where salvation is, Ephesians 1:3. I want to be a part of it. And I find out that He is, in fact, the head of the church. Ephesians 1, verse 22 and 23. And therefore, He talks about the body being that church. And so just a few chapters later in Ephesians, I read in Ephesians 4 and verse 4, there is one body. Mm-hmm. It's exclusive in and of itself. I didn't make it exclusive. Our Lord made it exclusive right. by building it. So it's not one among many denominations. It is one. It's not a denomination. And therefore, it is the one we read about right here. Now, If I come along and I read in Scripture, this is what the church is, you know, supposed to be doing. This is what characterizes the church. Here's the entrance, how you get into that church, not joining it, but being added to it. Acts 2:47. Those type of things that you hear about in the world, those things don't seem to match Scripture. And that became a problem for me right off the bat, but that was one of the first things I was beginning to notice, that some of these particular groups, I'd go to this one, they're talking about this is how one's saved. Well, you just believe, this is how one's saved. You know, you repent and do be a better person and everything and ask Jesus in your heart. Well, I'm looking for Scripture for that, and I don't see it. And yet, I can read about the Lord's church, and this is how they were added to the church, this is how they were saved, and I can do those things and be that one church. The one body. And I think that's important. And that's where I try to take the conversation. And I simply would ask this of that individual who in turn asked me, if I have the time to do so, is I'm going to ask, so what opportunity have you had to study about the one church of the Bible? Because I want to make that point, and I want to give them opportunity too to study it. Because that's, you know, for me, that's what was most important.
2: Sure.
3: Was studying about the one church.
2: Well, it's amazing. You brought up some of the points that I would have brought up myself. You know, Matthew 16:18, my church, singular. Acts 2, you have the day of Pentecost where the church is starting to get going because the members are being added to the church. 2:47 says added to the church daily. Now, a couple of questions. You know, why do I attend the Church of Christ? It's the only church I find in the Bible.
3: Yeah.
2: And if all Scripture is given by the inspiration of God and is profitable for all parts of my life, then I'm very well off by looking only in this book for where I can go to church. Imagine if on the day of Pentecost, Jesus had been preached and all of this had happened, and Peter then said, now, once you've been baptized, what church would you like to attend? Would you like to attend this church or that church? What about this contemporary church? That wasn't even on the table.
3: Right.
2: There was nothing on the table. In fact, you have at the start of Acts 2, the church is starting and everybody is coming together. They're being added to the church daily. You get to the book of Galatians, though, and you find a problem.
3: Yeah.
2: You have a church that is, or churches, I should say, that are no longer even following after what they had been taught. And Paul says, I'm very surprised by this, that you would be so quickly removed from what you were told. And what they had done was, of course, go back to the old law. They'd gone back to the way that the old law and the Old Testament worked, and they were using that as their justification. But Paul says, you know, there is not another in the book of Galatians. There is no other law. There is no other gospel. He says that in verse number 7, that which is not another. You think you're under a new gospel, but there is no other. There's one. There's only one gospel. When I say this is my wife, she's my only wife.
3: Right.
2: I can't have more than one. Unless our marital bond breaks, dissolves, whether through divorce because of fornication or whether one of us dies, the only way that we're no longer going to be married is if those two things, one of them happened. As long as we are living and married, she is my wife.
3: Right.
2: Singular. And she is no one else's. I can't say that about any other woman. I can't say that they're my wife. They're not my wife. She's my wife. I can't say about any other church that it's acceptable to God if it doesn't fall under the guidelines that God has set before it. And that's not being mean or hateful. It's not being rude or being unkind.
3: Right.
2: But that is what a lot of people think.
3: Sure.
2: You get the, you're the only ones going to heaven, and you're Bible thumpers who hate homosexuals, and you hate people who believe that their body, their choice, and all. You're so hateful. Wayne, what would you do if someone said that to you?
3: Well, typically that's a loaded question.
2: Right.
3: It really is, you know. Any of those that you've just mentioned would be a loaded question. And I don't know if they're just looking for a fight or if they're looking. So, I think the best way to handle that oftentimes is to try to diffuse the situation, diffuse the tension to some degree, because typically that happens as we've been studying something, you know, for them to know some specifics about the Church of Christ and then to turn around and say, you know, that you're hateful, you must be a hateful people, you know, in that way. Something has happened or something has made them think that. So I really want to know what it is. I genuinely want to know. I'd like for them to tell me. So I'm going to ask them, you know, well, what is it that would make you say that the Church of Christ is hateful in that way? And I would let them vent, get it out, whatever it is that you think that you have to say or whatever, and we can go from there as far as how that continued conversation is going to take place. And but as that conversation continues and they've said their piece, whatever they think that it is, you know, I'm going to turn back around. I'm going to say, okay, you know, well, would you like to know what the Bible says about whatever it is that they have issue with? And because what I'm going to try to do is I'm going to try to engage people with Scripture, try to get people back to the Bible, back to studying their Bible. And a question like that that comes about is an emotional question. We've called it a loaded question.
2: Yeah.
3: But it's an emotional question. I'd like to get us away from that emotional part of that conversation, diffuse it as best we can, and say, you know, do you want to get back to what the Bible says here? Do you want to know what the Bible has to say about whatever that issue is, whether it be homosexuality, whether it be about the one church? What is the specific thing that's caused that question, that loaded question, for them to think that the church is hateful? A lot of times it's the fact that the church is exclusive, and in our society that's a bad word.
2: Right.
3: And so if you're exclusive, that means you're not including everyone. And certainly a God who is a loving God includes everyone. Yeah, God sent His only begotten Son to die for all. He so loved the world, John 3:16. But that doesn't mean that all are going to be saved. In fact, Jesus Himself taught that there would be few that find it, mm-hmm. when many are going to be lost and going the way of destruction, Matthew 7:13-14. So that tells me that the church itself is exclusive, because it's the Lord's church. It's not my church. Wayne doesn't own the church, and neither does Michael, for that matter, you know. So the only one who is the head of the church is Jesus Christ. So it is exclusive in its very nature, and that upsets some people. But we have a way that if people are honest enough and want to be honest with Scripture and with themselves, that we can get back to Scripture and we can find out what the Bible says. And that's the approach that I would take with that type of question, that type of individual that we're having to deal with.
2: I find it interesting. It just kind of struck me. The church is His body. Mm-hmm. We learn that in the book of Ephesians, as well as there's only one. I find it so amazing that people get so upset with how the Lord wants to govern His body.
3: Right.
2: When one of the very arguments we hear today is, it's my body, it's my choice.
3: Sure.
2: Well, it's the Lord's body, therefore mm-hmm. it's His choice on how He wants it to run. And is a doctor considered hateful when he tells the patient that they have cancer? No. I've never once heard someone in their right mind suggest that the doctor was mean and cruel when he came in and gave the diagnosis that they didn't want to hear.
3: Yeah,
2: I've had that happen in my own life. I've got a disease that affects my immune system and how I digest and how I handle food and all this kind of thing. And I could tell when the doctor came in after we did the procedure to try to figure out if I had it or not, that he was heavy-hearted.
3: Yeah.
2: And then he didn't like, and he came in with the images. He's, Mr. Clark, this is what we're looking at. Here's what we're looking at. Here's what you've got. And I remember he looked at me and said, I'm so sorry. Why? He didn't do it.
3: Right.
2: He didn't take pleasure in telling me that my life was altered for the rest of my life, because there's no cure for what I have currently.
3: Sure.
2: So suppose that he'd done it the other way, though, the way that we want the world to treat sin. Suppose he'd looked at the chart, saw what I had, and goes, this is going to ruin his life. So I'm not going to tell him. I'm just going to walk in, Mr. Clark, everything's fine. I could have sued him down the road when I got worse in my health for lying to me.
3: Sure.
2: You know, on Judgment Day, we're going to have people that are going to get so upset if we don't tell them the truth. And the song You Never Mentioned It to Me, we're going to have people that basically look at you, you knew that I was not doing well,
3: right,
2: and you never said anything. But there are also going to be people on Judgment Day that they're going to look at us and go, I'm so sorry. I you know, if you could picture it that way, I never believed you,
3: yeah,
2: and I should have. It's too late. The Lord governs His body the way He sees fit. And the body is the church. And the church, He has certain expectations and certain rules and requirements that must be met in order for that church to be pleasing to Him. But I find it interesting that, you know, in Galatians 4 and verse 16, you have Paul telling the churches of Galatia, am I now your enemy because I've told you the truth? Are you mad at me because I'm doing what is helpful to you? My wife and I, when we took our son for his first doctor's visit, you know, they gave him a shot. Mm-hmm. And they were some of those long needles, you know, that they gave the shot with. And he didn't like it. Not many babies do. He kind of looked up. I remember he looked at Megan and just started crying. And I'm sitting there going, he doesn't get it, but this is what's best for him. Right. We're helping him in the long run. When I was 5 years old, my mom took me to be vaccinated to give me the opportunity to be, you know, resistant to the bad diseases that could have come upon me and could have really made me sick. I didn't like that. I don't like needles. I don't like blood. And some of the very things that they did required blood and definitely required a lot of needles. Well, I never looked at my mom as I've gotten older. At the time, I probably hated her guts because I was five and didn't know any better. But I've never looked at her as I've gotten older and thought, man, how cruel was she for doing that? Because she did it out of love.
3: Right.
2: She did what was going to be hard to do out of love. And when I look at an individual, and I've said this a lot in my recent preaching, and I'm going to continue to say it, I don't like believing it any more than I like preaching it, but I don't have a choice. I don't have a choice.
3: Yeah.
2: This is what the text says. I would love to be able to look at an individual and say, yeah, live how you want to live. You do whatever you want to do. There's no problem with that. But I'd be lying to them.
3: Sure.
2: I'd love to be able to tell an individual, you don't want to come back to church on Sunday night? Who cares, man? You go to the game. You go watch the Super Bowl. It's fine. But I can't do that.
3: Yeah.
2: Because if I do that, I don't truly love them. Love causes for hard conversations. I'm sure, I know it's happened in my life, and I'm sure it's happened in yours, where our spouses have told us things we probably didn't want to hear, but sure, we needed to hear. And we may not have liked hearing it when we were told, and we probably didn't even maybe handle it the best way because we're like, come on, that's not true. But we needed to hear it.
3: Yeah.
2: That's what love does. Love does what's best for the individual, even if that individual doesn't understand it. And the problem that we have today is we've bought into this culture based on a lie that Satan has told, that in order to be loving, you have to just be accepting of everything. Okay, well then am I to accept a murderer because he's just that way? No, I obviously speak out against that. And I have seen people that do that. They speak out against murder. They speak out against what they deem to be wrong.
3: Right.
2: Well, then they're not truly practicing what they preach.
3: Not being consistent.
2: Right. You're not being consistent enough, because if you're going to say love is acceptance, then you must accept everything. Well, the problem is that's a slippery slope. That brings us into a danger of you have to accept pedophilia because that's just how someone's programmed. Mm-hmm. But no one's going to suggest that. I can't then turn around and suggest that I have to just accept homosexuality when my Lord tells me that I can't. And it's not because I'm hateful.
3: Right.
2: It's because I'm loving. It's because I love you enough that I don't want you to go to hell. I don't want you to face what the Bible says is coming for an individual that does what is against God's word. And when the Bible calls something unnatural, that goes against nature,
3: yeah,
2: I need to be able to tell people in love. Now, there obviously, you know, I'll say this and then I've got another question to ask you, but, and obviously we've got the right and the wrong way to do it.
3: Yeah.
2: You know, there's obviously the way to handle it, Galatians 6:1, the spirit of meekness. The spirit of meekness dictates that I handle it with care. I liken this in a Bible class recently to, you know, in the TV shows when there's a bomb that needs to be defused. I have never seen on a TV show the officers go, all right, everybody, ready? Fire. And they start shooting at the bomb. I've never seen the bomb squad take a baseball bat to the thing. They always handle it very cautiously. They're walking slowly just in case the vibration might set off the bomb. They're so careful. They're so concerned. We need to treat sin that way, being so careful and so concerned, but still deal with the problem.
3: Yeah.
2: They still go and defuse the bomb. We still need to try to go defuse it, but in the right way, with the right attitude and the right mindset.
3: Yeah.
2: But I think the problem that we face the most, Wayne, is this idea that it really doesn't matter where we go. Doesn't matter what we do, we're all worshiping the same God. It's kind of like you drove a certain route to get here today and I drove another, but we both got here. So what would you do if someone said that to you? It doesn't matter who we were, how we worship, we're all worshiping God.
3: Well, the problem is the analogy doesn't match.
2: Mm-hmm.
3: And that's what they've expected us to accept their premise, and
2: right,
3: it doesn't match. It's not ending up in the same place, you know. And so I think about Acts chapter 17. You have Paul, the Apostle Paul, and he's on Mars Hill, and he's preaching there in Athens, and the statement that is made, verse 22, it begins, Paul stood in the midst of Mars Hill and said, "You men of Athens, I perceive that in all things you are too religious," or too superstitious, the King James, too religious. These were a religious group of people, right? And he says, you're over religious. You're too much. And I would liken it to, you're too inclusive of everything. Why? Paul says, I beheld your devotions. Literally, I beheld this altar and that altar and this altar and that altar. And we would do the same thing today. We would drive through town and we go, well, there's a church building, there's a church building, there's a church building, this kind of church, this kind of church, this kind of church, that kind of church. And we would see the same thing. And we do. It doesn't, you know, on the ride here and on the ride home, we'll pass, you know, 20 different groups, religious groups maybe, or maybe more. And Paul is saying you're over religious, you're accepting of all of these things. And they were accepting of an altar to this God, an altar to that God, an altar to this God, and so forth. And Paul says, you have this this altar that's over here that with the subscription, superscription under it that says, to the unknown God. So just in case we miss one, maybe, or just because there's the unknown God. And he says, let me tell you about him. You know, I get you people are a religious people, but let me tell you about this one that you don't know anything about. Mm-hmm. You worship him ignorantly. They didn't know him or how to worship him. And so that was something that was important. You know, Paul, you're being pretty rude. These people are religious. These, you know, why are you even going to them to begin with? I mean, they have religion. Go somewhere else. You know, Paul says, you're too religious. You've taken it way too far. You've got all of these altars to all of these different groups out here. And he says, that's not right. But let me teach you about the unknown God. And he says, you know, that God, he doesn't need man's hands to build him something so that he might be worshipped. He's the God of all creation. He's the God of heaven. And so and so he begins to teach them about the unknown God. And then I find this phrase, and he hath made of one blood all nations. This is verse 26, of men for to dwell on all the face of the earth. Now he knows every individual. God knows. And he's made all these different groups of people, races of people, folks from different nations, different backgrounds. And guess what? They worship all of these different beings and groups, you know, and stuff like that. And he says, and hath determined the times therefore appointed, the bounds of their habitation, that they should, who? All of these of all one blood, he says, that they should seek the Lord if haply, now not happily, but happily, they might feel after him and find him, though he's not far from every one of us. In him we live, we move, we have our being. He says, even your own poets have talked about him when he says, we're his offspring. That's the unknown God. Was Paul being too exclusive here? Was Paul being hateful? Not at all. He was teaching them. Folks, you've missed it. You've overshot, so to speak. These were a zealous, worshiping type of people. Mm-hmm. He says, you've missed the boat here. The unknown God, he doesn't need your temples. He doesn't need your altars. He needs your heart. You need to answer to him. He's the one. These others, they mean nothing. You answer to him. And so he says, the times of this ignorance God winked at, but now commandeth all men everywhere to repent. You're going to have to repent of all this over worship to these other groups. Now you could say Paul was being, I mean, our society would say, Paul, he's being hateful. He must hate all these other religious groups. That's not the case. Paul loved them. Paul gave, you know, literally would give his life for the cause of Christ. And Paul went into these different places and sacrificed so much so that he could preach the gospel. That's not because he hated them. That's not because he hated all these other groups. It's because he loved them. Mm-hmm. And our society is wrong for teaching us that we can't teach people the truth and to know that there is a truth and that that is exclusive in itself.
2: Right.
3: And that's the problem that our society faces. But, you know, it does make a difference what we believe. And we're not being harsh. We're being loving and trying to teach people the truth.
2: I mean, did it matter which tree Adam and Eve ate from?
3: It seemed to.
2: Did it matter what wood Noah used? Did it matter who offered the sacrifice in 1 Samuel 13? Yeah. And that's where I want to kind of close this out.
3: Sure.
2: You've got Saul, and he's been told by Samuel, give me 7 days, 1 Samuel 13 and verse 8, and I'll be there. Now, Samuel's the only one authorized to offer the sacrifice. And it says that Saul waits 7 days according to the time set by Samuel, but Samuel didn't come to Gilgal. The people were scattered from him. So Saul said, bring a burnt offering and peace offerings here to me. And he offered the burnt offering. Now it happened as soon as he finished that who would come up but Samuel? Talk about irony of irony.
3: No doubt.
2: Here's Samuel, and if maybe Saul had just waited a few more minutes, Samuel would have come up. But I find it amazing to me, in both Samuel 13 and Samuel 15, Saul always thinks that he hasn't done that big of a problem.
3: Yeah.
2: It's not that big of a deal. He goes out to greet Samuel, and the very first thing Samuel says is, what have you done? What have you done? And perhaps Samuel smells the sacrifice.
3: True.
2: Perhaps he smells the burning of the offering that has been made. And Saul says, well, I saw that the people were scattered from me, and you didn't come within the days that you appointed. It's your fault if you really think about it, Samuel. Adam, it's really your fault, God, if you really think about it, because you gave me this woman.
3: Right.
2: That didn't work. And it didn't work in Saul's case, because he says, well, I know the Philistines are going to come down, verse 12, and I've not made supplication to the Lord. Well, can I honestly tell you, and I know you'll agree with this, but he didn't make supplication to the Lord because he wasn't authorized to offer that sacrifice. And I can't go against God's authority and expect it to be okay. And Samuel tells Saul, you've done foolishly. You've not kept the commandment of the Lord. The Lord would have established your kingdom forever, but not anymore. You think of what Saul did. In one fell swoop, and in the span of three chapters, he destroyed his legacy by offering a sacrifice that wasn't his to offer and by sparing things in chapter 15 that weren't his to spare. So God does care how and why we do certain things. And when I go to a place and they say, well, it doesn't matter where we worship. It doesn't matter what we believe. Like you said, that doesn't hold water, because the Bible teaches very clearly. It mattered in Leviticus 10 with Nadab and Abihu.
3: Yeah.
2: It mattered in Daniel 1 when he had made this covenant with the Lord that in the diet that would have gone against the covenant of God. And he said, look, this is too important. We can't break our covenant. It mattered in Daniel 3 and in Daniel 6 when the kingdom had said, this is authorized. You can do, in fact, you must do this. They weren't given a choice.
3: Right.
2: But they had one nonetheless, and that was to serve God. I think it's so impressive that just those few examples alone, while quick, they paint a powerful picture. And what you've said as well paints a powerful picture. Just because you're religious, it doesn't matter. Cornelius was religious, but it didn't matter. Cornelius was a good man, but it wasn't enough. If being good were enough, then we wouldn't have anything to worry about. We wouldn't even have a need to go to worship. We'd just be good people. But the Bible teaches something different. The Bible teaches that I can know what the truth is, and I can know that the truth will set me free, but I also can know, in multiple of the letters that Paul wrote, he wrote it to people who were struggling with following after God's commands. Therefore, doing it against what God has written doesn't work. It didn't work for Corinth. It didn't work for Galatia. It didn't work for any of the number of people that Paul wrote to that had problems. Every church that he wrote that had a difficulty to it. It didn't work for some of the churches of Asia.
3: True.
2: Where Jesus would even say, I've spewed you out of my mouth because I found you lukewarm, not pleasing to me. We've got to please God. And it's not going to matter where we worship. That's not true. It does matter where we worship. We've got to worship the Lord in spirit.
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0: It's 86 degrees.

0: an honor to be here, and as Bobby mentioned, we always appreciate people coming down to our area, and one of the advantages, I guess, of being down in that area is we get to see people more frequently, preacher friends and other friends of, you're able to see the lectureships, but, once or twice a year. But I always like the ones who come down for the first times because I can show them firsthand, contrary to belief, that our building is not on Disney property and my office is not at the Magic Kingdom. And so, but we always love people coming down. I'm mindful that the lunch hour, right after the lunch hour, is a really tough time slot. Everybody's eating, everybody's getting kind of drowsy and so forth. And we're just right off of Vacation Bible School at Kissimmee. And so we're going to stand up about probably 10 minutes into my sermon and start singing VBS songs just to wake you up. So no, we're not going to do that. And I don't have PowerPoint, so I'm going to ask the kids to come up and just kind of reenact everything that I have going here. I realize when I first got here that the last time that I attended the Power Lectures was when I was still a student at the Memphis School of Preaching. And I greatly appreciated the work that was being done at that point, and I certainly appreciate the work that is being done for it now. This is a lectureship that I really wish, honestly, that I could attend every year, and I know my wife feels the same way. There's so many great brethren up here. Don's doing such a great work here, and I know Bobby's doing such a great work here, and we hear things all the time that's coming out of it, out of this congregation. And so we so much, we love hearing about the South Haven congregation. We get several members that come down probably once a year. And so we're grateful for their fellowship and so forth. I want to ask you a question as we open, and there's a reason why I'm asking it in kind of a direction that I'm going to take it. How many in here, with a show of hands, remember what you were doing on this day 1 year ago? Remember, Don, I think, is the only, man, that's a pretty good memory. Not very many of us, do we? How many of us, with a show of hands, who were around at that point, remember what you were doing on the morning of September 11th, 2001? Can you believe that? We can't remember last week, last month, 1 year ago. But you bring up a date like that, a date that is so burned into our history, a day that is just, that goes down, that obviously affects the American people. And we remember everything we were doing that morning so vividly, where we were. You know, I remember talking to people over the years of, they were at breakfast and they would turn on the television or they went to work. And I remember where I was. I was in downtown Salt Lake. I had an apartment there getting ready to go to work. And I turned on the TV and it was so surreal to see these, one of the Twin Towers. In fact, when I turned on the TV, the first one was taken down. And I was just glued to my TV set because at that point you thought with the first, this first airplane, that it probably was just something that happened, a malfunction or something. And all of a sudden on live television, you see that second one. And we remember the emotions that it triggered. And we remember everything that had gone down, what we were feeling. We felt we felt so almost raped as a country, socially speaking, that someone was able to come into our borders and do something like that. And for the next several years, the United States was just fixated on trying to bring to justice the one that was responsible for this. And when they finally found a name, Osama bin Laden, whose name, we get emotional about just that name, don't we? And we know the face, and we know what he was responsible for. But for the next 6 years, we tried and we tried to find him. And one of our leaders rolled into the next leader of the nation, and we still hadn't found anybody. But it was interesting, because on approximately 2007, U.S. intelligence finally was able to uncover the name of one of bin Laden's most trusted couriers. And how interesting it was. I found this timeline. I want to go through this from CNN of things that just kind of unraveled over the span of several years and how we finally were able to bring bin Laden to justice, or to, you know, with what many felt was justice at that point. They uncover this courier in 2007. And what they would do for the next couple of years is just watch him. They had not been able to find bin Laden. They hadn't been able to find anybody that was connected to him. Everything was coming up short. Everywhere that they thought they knew that where he was, they just ran into walls. And they just, everything was just, it seemed like it was just going to be a wasted effort. But then they find this courier. And they shift their attention because they knew that this courier was connected to him. They didn't know how. They didn't know what he was doing. But they knew that somehow he was connected to him. And so they started looking at him. And over the course of 2 years, they were finally able to identify the area of Pakistan where this courier and his brother lived in 2009. In August of 2010... the U.S. intelligence sources identify the Abbottabad compound as the home of the courier and his brother. And these were two men that shouldn't have been, you know, this was a $1 million compound where bin Laden was staying. And they knew that this courier and his brother, there was no way that he should have had that much money being able to go in and out of this compound. And so they started to piece everything together. September 20 of 2010, the CIA informs President Obama that bin Laden may be living in the Abbottabad compound, and I hope I'm saying that right. They base this on the size and the price tag of the compound, as well as the elaborate security. In February of 2011, the intelligence on the Abbottabad compound is considered strong enough to begin planning action. March 14, 2011, President Obama chairs the very first of five National Security Council meetings, and this took place over the course of the next couple of weeks, to discuss an operation to raid bin Laden's compound and killing or capturing bin Laden. They were going to bring him in, whatever it took. April 28, 2011. The last of the National Security Council meetings were held on the raid. And the next day, on April 29th, at 8:20 a.m. Eastern Daylight Time, President Obama gives the order to raid bin Laden's compound in Pakistan. May 1st, in the approximately mid-afternoon, May 1st, our time, which is, and their time is ahead of us a bit, a group of 25 Navy SEALs raid the compound in Abbottabad, Pakistan. They arrive outside the compound in two Black Hawk helicopters. And the whole operation takes approximately 40 minutes from top to bottom. They had to first secure the outside of this and they had to breach the outer walls of the compound before fighting their way through to the ground floor of the three-story building where bin Laden lived. The firefight then moves to the second and third floors. They get the first one taken over. Moves to the second and third floors where the bin Laden family lives. And in the last 5 to 10 minutes of the firefight, bin Laden is killed by a gunshot wound to the head just above the left eye. Three men, including a son of bin Laden, are killed as well, and also one woman. Bin Laden's body is identified by one of his wives. Facial recognition is used. And later that same day, towards the late evening, we remember the broadcast well when President Obama gets on and announces to the world that one of the biggest criminals on the FBI's top 10 most wanted list had been killed by our forces. On May the 6th, 2011, Al-Qaeda confirms both bin Laden's death in a statement on jihadist forums. And on November the 7th of 2014, Former Navy SEAL Robert O'Neill says in an interview with the Washington Post that he was the one who fired the final shot to kill Osama bin Laden in 2011. I say all of that to make a reference of everything going on at hand behind the scenes. We were affected that day, and for so much time we were hoping, wondering if they would ever get him, but there came a point as our leaders, and you know, and especially New York and those around the United States did so well, is they got America to start going forward, not fearing, not looking over our shoulder, and as time passed, we were able to do that, weren't we? And we were able to go to the store. We were able to go to public places. We were able to go to sporting events. We were able to, you know, whatever it was, without the fear of something like that happening again. Meanwhile, unbeknownst to us, we had no idea, we didn't even realize it, that behind the scenes, special forces were at work. We had no idea they were at work. And that's what it took. Special forces are doing their job right when we're not thinking about special forces. The very fact that we can just walk out of our homes and go wherever we want, not wondering if this is going to be our final day, is because our special forces, our military, is doing something correct. That is the precision that we have with our special forces. And as we look at the premise of this hour, I can't help but to appreciate those who are behind the scenes, who are constantly working. We have no idea what they're doing and everything involved. The precision that they have is the precision that in a very sound congregation, that's the same kind of precision that deacons have, obviously in a different capacity. But you think about this. There's no need really to go over the qualifications of deacons. You know, we can go to 1 Timothy chapter 3 to read about that. But I want to focus on something else at this time. You think about how Christ, first off, sanctions deacons and counts them favorable to the organizations of his church. There's a reason for that. Christ knew when he was going to establish his church that there were certain things specifically that were going to have to be done. Certain things that, you know, people are, that others in the congregation, that's not to say that not everyone works. That term deacon, first off, comes from the Greek word diakonos, and it means a servant. Now, there are different forms of this. I was looking at Acts chapter 6, and I know people, I've heard people preach this different ways, but they say, oh, in Acts chapter 6, the seven people were deacons, and I'm not convinced that those were specifically deacons in the way that 1 Timothy chapter 3 conveys, in the way that the only way that we really have to describe them is, you know, serving tables, or when the need for serving tables. That term of serving comes from the Greek word diakoneo, which is a general term, meaning everybody should be a servant in some way, in some capacity, in a general sense, in a congregation. Deacons are different, though. Deacons are hand-selected by the elders for certain tasks that need to be done, certain things that they need to see, in whatever it is. And different congregations are going to have different things, which we'll talk about in just a minute. But a deacon doing his job right, just like special forces, when everything, you know, and everything is working, we don't realize anyone has even been at the building, we know that those deacons have been doing their job. I can't tell you just how many times I've gone to Kissimmee, and in the fellowship hall, there's a counter that's built, it's been painted, something's been fixed. We go into the building that, you know, something that people have been talking about for, you know, for a few weeks or a little while or whatever, that might need the attention, and all of a sudden it's done, and we go in, we don't even think twice about it. It's just, you know, everything's working. And I'd ask our elders, well, you know, who did this? And they say, oh, you know, Paul, we have two deacons at Kissimmee. And they tell me that one of our deacons had worked on it the previous week. He didn't let anybody know that he did it. His wife, I'm sure, knew. But no one had an idea that he was working behind the scenes, but there was something that needed specific attention. And an elder, you know, just the very fact that an elder could call on a deacon like that is just amazing to me. These are men who are needed in the congregations, and there is a reason that God favors them so highly. You look at 1 Timothy chapter 3 and verse 13, and you see the encouragement that God gives to them. For they that have used the office of a deacon well purchase to themselves a good degree and great boldness in the faith which is in Christ Jesus. Deacons are needed, and we certainly appreciate it. I have a question in here. I know not everybody has ever served as one. How many in here, though, by the show of hands, are serving or have deacons, first off, at your congregations? I know not every congregation has them, but how many have deacons? How many are serving as a deacon right now in their congregation? Anyone? Just a few? Okay. I want to ask a last question, and I don't want hands because we don't want people to point them out or say anything, but how many have had elders come to you and ask you to serve as a deacon in that position because they think you could do an adequate job? Or maybe a member, when they brought up a selection, or you know, they're asking members to submit names, they come to you, have turned it down. Don't have to show of hands. Consider what a great work it is. There's a reason an elder would come to you and single you out because he thinks you can fill a position that is needed in that congregation specifically. And then we start to understand why God thinks of them even higher than what any of the local members do. Now, admittedly, I didn't have, you know, when Don asked me to speak on this lectureship, you know, I've been speaking about Mormonism for a long, long time, and I've been doing the seminars and all that stuff, but when Don asked me to speak on the lectureship, I'm just thinking, oh, he's going to ask me about speaking about Mormonism, and I'll be doing something. And he says, no, I'm not going to have you speak on Mormonism. I thought, you know, I said, thank you, Don. I said, I'm starting to feel like a one-trick pony. I know other things. But I said, Don, I said, great, what's my topic? And he said, I'm going to have you speak on deacons. And I've never served as a deacon. I thought, great. Can I speak on Mormonism? But I appreciate him giving me this topic. Because I want to, you know, while I don't have any experience serving as a deacon, I don't know the pressures that they go through. I don't know the calls that they receive late at night or when something breaks or when something. But I can tell you, without a shadow of a doubt, what a deacon means to a preacher. And the value that he brings both to the preachers and to the elders and to the members. And that's the perspective that I want to focus on this afternoon. Because I do know how much I value the deacons that we have. You think about a preacher, he's often spread thin with immediate work. Those in the local work know just, you know, what our time, you know, our time fills up, and we have, you know, our time, you know, we've gotten pretty good at time management. But then some, you know, we get the call, or someone's in the hospital, or we get pulled away, or we get distracted with something, and we just don't have time to deal with every single thing that there is that needs to be done. But we're spread thin a lot of the times. We have lessons to prepare. We have Bible class. We have sermons to write. When it comes up, we have manuscripts to write. We have articles to write. Down where I'm at, and for those who are teaching somewhere, I have to put a whole curriculum together for the semester and go over that and get that ready for Fridays for when I teach. We have visitations that we have to make, and occasionally, hopefully more than not, but sometimes we wish we had more of them, we do have the Bible studies, and we certainly appreciate all of that. But where our time is just taken away from us, where do we find time to do certain things in a congregation? And the weight of all of this additional work could be suffocating to us. You know, we plan day in and day out, and it's just, you know, I saw a a visual, it was probably on Facebook or something, and it showed an iceberg, and you saw just the tip of the iceberg, and then you saw the, you know, the water, the surface of the water, and this iceberg goes down, and you know, in kind of a rectangular form, and you see this huge chunk of ice below the surface, and just this little part on the top, and it said, you know, an arrow pointing to the top of the iceberg that we see on top of the water, and it says, what members see for 30 or 40 minutes on a Sunday morning. And the rest of it was the preparation for members to see that little 30 or 40 minute segment. And how true that is. And I'm not saying that to just try to, you know, get everybody to feel sorry for preachers or anything, but people need to know that preachers really don't work one day a week. There are things throughout the week that just will stress us out, and there are things that will, you know, that really do affect us. They take us away from our families. And then it's no wonder that we, you know, that we'd have to do half of our work from home. And I've done this where, you know, Don's probably gone through it. I know there's so many preachers in here that have probably gone through it, where we have to work from home and our wives are getting on us because it's family time. Remember Wendell Winkler saying one, I think it was Wendell Winkler, who said there are three parts to every day for a preacher. He says you've got your morning, afternoon, and your evening. And he says take any two of those days and work, but leave any part of one, you know, leave one part for your family. I remember that, you know, hearing that when I was back in school, and it was a creed that I really try to uphold, but we don't do it all the time. And so you think of all of these different things, and how is attention on top of all that, how are things going to get done at the congregation? But the answer is that there's only, you know, you need someone to be able to come in and be able to focus on that. And to be able to have a deacon to provide that kind of relief is just so welcoming and so appreciated when you have that. How many, you know, you think about this, how many... And it's sometimes just the little things that we really don't think about or we take for granted, but it's the work that needs to get done in it. How many preachers in here have ever had to go and pick someone up and bring them to morning worship? No one? We've had to. And we don't frown on it. We certainly don't mind picking people up. But you think about where a preacher's mind is Saturday night, Sunday morning, you know, before Bible class. We're focused, aren't we? Because we're trying to get our minds prepared on that, and we're trying to get focused on that. And to pick someone up is not, you know, it's not a burden to us. But when our mind is on preaching for Sunday morning or preaching a Bible class, driving out of the way, especially if you have many visitors, can be a distraction to us. And so perhaps, you know, depending on the area, it would be good for a deacon to be assigned for transportation, because it's a specific area. We know not every member can, you know, go and pick someone up. Sometimes they do. They don't mind it if it's on the way or if it's close to them or whatever the case may be. But to have someone where you can just call and say, hey, this person needs this, give them an address or give them a phone number. They want to come to services. We need to get them to services. And the fact that they want to come in through those doors means everything. And to have a deacon, someone who is able to serve in that capacity, means so much to a preacher, or filling out different things for a preacher. They're also valuable to the elders, aren't they? Elders have a plan, or they should, a system in place very, very, very often. Deacons fill roles in needed areas that are particular to a congregation. Now think about Kissimmee. And we are so close, you know, to all these theme parks, and we're so close to these different things that, you know, visitors from all over the world want to come and worship with us. It's a great thing to be able to see this, and it's a great thing to, you know, see all these different people. But it makes sense to have a deacon over, you know, that transportation. We have a deacon, his name's Vince, that does an incredible job with that. And Vince is probably watching right now. But we're so thankful to him, because that is an area that really needs our attention. We have the, you know, our building is on a major street. And for those of you who have visited, know, just, I mean, it's easy once you find it, big A-frame building. But there's a lot of maintenance that is involved with it. We need to keep the yard up. We need to keep the inside going. We need, you know, to keep all the pews and everything. You know, and that happens in every congregation, that we need to keep that maintenance up. And we have one named Paul, who is just so amazing and just astonishes me whenever, you know, because he is working. So he is the one that so much of the time I hear after the fact that he's done it, And that's only because I ask. But he's so humble and does his job so well that no one even realizes that he's even been to the building, much less been working at the building. But different congregations are going to have different needs that affect them. I think when, you know, when elders start assigning deacons, or when they start installing them, or asking people, you know, we're going to, you know, and this happens quite a bit, doesn't it? You know, they're saying, okay, we want to install some deacons, we have some needs, or if you have an idea of another elder, and people start putting them forward, we need to make sure that, you know, they fit the qualifications first, because there's been some that I don't think understand all of the qualifications. We had one that actually put a name down, I think, for a man in our congregation that is single, and does great work. Thankful to him for it. But he doesn't fit the qualification of what a deacon would be. But deacons' roles ought to be tailored to that congregation's needs. The elders know what needs to be done. Not every congregation is going to need six deacons for outreach, you know, and all of these different things. Now, I'm a firm believer that we can't just start, you know, installing deacons just to say, you know, it's to boast how many deacons we have. Just to put them, you know, be able to put them in the bulletin or put their names up on the board, or just have the deacons go out and boast to everybody, you know, all their friends that he was installed as a deacon. Well, great, what are you doing? Well, I don't know. Elders need to have a plan. Why do we need to install these deacons? Why is, you know, what is something that is so important that you need one servant to, you know, to hone in on that and to work in that area? Now, we, you know, granted, not every area is going to demand attention all the time. But to just have deacons, just to say we have deacons, is so arbitrary. We need a plan in place. Assigning deacons with no particular purpose just makes it become a title. We know that deacons aren't to have a title. There's no, you know, there's no example of a title, of a deacon having a title in there. But elders, do you have a plan for these deacons, these servants, these men that do such an incredible work? It's vainglory to put men in positions that are just there to be seen. Elders do have a difficult job overseeing everything. They can't be everywhere at once. And until I started working with elders behind the scene and seeing the real pressure that they are under, and everybody comes to the elders for everything. Everybody has a problem with some, you know, they have a problem with someone, they don't go to them. Who do they go to first? It's the elder. They have a problem with the preacher. Preacher's not, you know, it's, preacher's not the style that I like. Guess who they go to? It's not the, you know, preacher's preaching too long. Or his lessons aren't inspiring me enough. Or I don't like, you know, I just don't like the subject matter. And there's so many different things that preachers hear all the time from people that just want to let the world know of how they, you know, of how, you know, they complain, and then they turn around and they'll hug you and they kiss you and they tell you how great a job you're doing. And then you hear it from the elders. Well, so and so came to us the other day. Elders are under a lot of pressure. There are things in the congregation that elders have to oversee, and they can't get to it because they're dealing with so many other things in that body. And so elders need to be able to delegate to someone. That's the job of a deacon. Being able to work closely with the elders, it's practical to have deacons in place that they can trust. Part of installing is making sure that deacons are reliable that they're compatible, not just with the congregation, but with the eldership. Elders and deacons need to be able to get along. They need to be able to work together. You look at Philippians chapter 1 and verse 1, and you notice that elders and deacons are mentioned together. You look at 1 Timothy chapter 3, what are the qualifications? First, it's an elder, followed immediately by what? The deacons. I don't think it's a coincidence that their qualifications are so closely related to each other. There's a reason why elders and deacons are mentioned together, because they need to work together. They need to understand one another. Having servants to loosen their load is a blessing. And making sure that they meet all of these different qualifications is going to strengthen that congregation. And again, I think a congregation is at its very strongest point when they have deacons that aren't seeking recognition for any, they don't want to be mentioned all the time. They're not letting their work, be known for everything, and yet we come once a week, twice a week, and we see how well maintained the building is, and we don't have lights out, and baptistry's working just fine, and if we do have a baptism, we don't have bugs or anything in it, and the water isn't freezing cold. But that it's well maintained. Deacons do a lot of work that we don't see if they're doing it properly. I used to work in the motion picture industry. And it's interesting when, when you watch a movie, and probably everybody's seen, gone to the movies, and do you stay for the credits at the very end of the film? A lot of people just get up and walk out. They just say, okay, well, it's the end of the film. It's just this list of names and stuff that's going on. But those are the people, you think about this. You go to the movies and what? You see a two-hour window of a finished product. And that two-hour window is just, you place your opinions and you walk out and you talk about that two-hour window of that final product. And that's all you see. Meanwhile, that crew that you see on that list is everybody working together for months and months behind the scenes. And we don't, you don't even know what they're doing. You don't know the names, you don't recognize it. Probably a lot of the titles of the different things that they do or that they carry, you might not have even heard of. But a film, you see that just that final product of just all these people doing their jobs for months on end, sometimes years, and have no idea. That's the value of a deacon. They work and they work, and we don't see it. But we certainly know the value of what they mean to a preacher and to an eldership, and certainly the members that are here. Because a building is not going to take care of itself. There are things in the building that are not going to take care of themselves. It's not just going to, things aren't just going to work all the time. And when we have deacons that are installed, what a great work this is. We need to be encouraging children as they grow up to step into that position of it. They're a blessing to the congregation. Now, we know what the qualifications are. We know how important they can be to a congregation. We certainly appreciate all their effort. But there are certain things that I want to stress this last few minutes of what a deacon is not. Because I think sometimes in a congregation, we have our own ideas and we get so involved in thinking, well, this person's involved with, this person's a deacon. Now, I have someone who I can just call for anything. Now all of a sudden I've got a plumber at my disposal, or I've got an electrician at my disposal, and he's just a phone call away. Why? Because he's a deacon. Couldn't call him before, but now he's a deacon. Now he has to do it because he's a servant of the congregation, and I'm the congregation, and therefore, we start rolling with ideas that probably we shouldn't. Some, I think, treat deacons unfairly or expect something from them that are not warranted from having someone that's serving as a diakonos. A deacon is not, you know, first off, a deacon, and this is more for them. A deacon is not someone who's, you know, in the chain of, whose next move in the chain of command is just to become an elder. Deacons don't, in other words, a man should not just step into that role to be a deacon just to say, okay, well, you know what? This is just a stepping stone for me to becoming an elder. That's not what a deacon is. A deacon is a servant. He doesn't have authority. He shouldn't be looked at as just, you know, there's no such thing as a hierarchy in the New Testament church. Other than, you know, who is the head of the church. And the head of the church said, I want you to install these overseers, and they're going to manage the church, and they're going to, you know, look over all the affairs of it. But there's not a hierarchy. I don't become a member to become a preacher, to become a deacon, or to become, you know, or whatever the case is, just to work my way up to be an authority. A deacon is not an elder in training. He's not an elder in waiting. He's not a junior elder. Many deacons, though, become elders. And we're mindful of that. And we hope that they have the desire to grow spiritually. Because I'd like to think that most young people, as they grow and they mature, will become, you know, will want to step into that position. Many deacons do become elders, and we hope that what they have to, you know, that they do have the desire to grow spiritually. Second, a deacon is not to be a child. Now you're probably thinking, well, that, you know, that just kind of goes, you know, stands to reason. You look at 1 Timothy chapter 3 and verse 10, a deacon is to be married and he's supposed to, you know, supposed to have children. But there are some religious groups that have mismanaged this detail. Here's where I'm going to get into Mormonism. I was appointed a deacon in the LDS church when I was 12 years old. Now the reason for that is because they tie, when we become 12 years old, we can get the Levitical or the Aaronic priesthood installed into us, because the Mormons teach that because of the great apostasy, everything was lost. But they were able to get it back, and they reinstalled the Aaronic and the Melchizedek priesthood, and they tie the Aaronic or the Levitical priesthood to being a deacon. And so at age 12, I was able to become a deacon. Now, according to 1 Timothy chapter 3, how many 12-year-olds do you know are married and have children to begin? And yet they're not looking at this. Not only that, but, you know, the very idea of tying the Aaronic priesthood to be, you know, to the office of a deacon was never a thing in the Bible. We need to realize, by the way, that the Aaronic or the Levitical priesthood was never lost to anything. God, according to Hebrews chapter 7, removed it. There was a reason why he took that away. Because the, you know, Christ came, died on that cross, there's a new system. We don't need that old system. They knew how to keep that law. But Christ comes and they said, well, if we're going to still have this law, Christ said this, then what, you know, what's the point of the Christ even coming down to the earth? Because they were already keeping that, and they were keeping it well. Then he comes down, and that was all taken away. So there was never any tie between the Aaronic priesthood and being a deacon to begin. Christ removed it. There's no connection in the Bible between Levitical priesthood and a deacon. And finally, a deacon is not just an employee of the congregation. They don't install him just to be a hired hand to help people, and, you know, especially after a command to have a family. He needs to, you know, be able to have time with them. He's not simply just a handyman that we can call, that any member can call at any hour of the night and say, I need you to come do this. It's counterproductive, first off, to ask a deacon to do anything of which they're unfamiliar, because they're not going to be experience in every single thing. And when we start calling them just to call them, thinking that I just have someone at my disposal, so I don't have to call out of the phone book or Angie's List or anything else to, you know, because I just have this deacon, it's not fair. I think some people just treat the directory like the yellow pages with the deacon's name highlighted. Treat them fairly. We may not have things to do all the time, but they, you know, these deacons are chosen with things in mind, or they should be. We are thankful to the deacons who take their role seriously and have put forth an effort. I want to encourage these young people, encourage people to step into the roles of this prestigious position. God loves this position. And he loves the men that are in this. Encourage those men in your congregation, the ones who have reservations, who don't know if they're going to do a good job, if they don't know if they can devote the time, they don't know if they're experienced enough, they don't know, because a lot of it is just an insecurity. Encourage these men. We need these great deacons. This is the special forces. This is the glue in a congregation that's going to get things done, that's going to help the elders, that's going to help the preacher, that's going to help the members. And when you have that happening, congregations like a well-oiled machine with all these parts working. Treat this elite force respectfully and let them receive the blessings in doing their job. I appreciate your time today.
1: Welcome to God's Athlete. I'm your host, Tyler Gilreath, and this is the program where we make spiritual applications from physical games. A great Packers coach, Vince Lombardi, once said, "A man can be as great as he wants to be if you believe in yourself and have the courage, determination, the dedication, the competitive drive, and if you are willing to sacrifice the little things in life and pay the price for the things that are worthwhile, it can be done." On today's program, we have a special guest, Wayne Weaver, and we're going to be talking about drive, dedication, determination. Get your Bibles. We'll be back in 30 seconds.

0: Welcome back to God's Athlete. Today we're going to be talking about drive, dedication, and determination. We have a special guest with us, Wayne Weaver. Wayne, I'm so glad you could be on the show with us today and talk about some of these things with us.
1: It's good to be here. Always good to share time with you, Tyler, and anytime we can talk about God and His Word and His will, it's a great thing.
0: And Wayne, you're a coach, and you coached for around 22 years in the high school level, and you played in college for Covenant College.
1: That's
0: and you
1: correct.
0: Hold several records there, and you are a deacon in the Lord's Church at the East Ridge Church of Christ, and you have a lot of good wisdom and a lot of experience that you could bring. That's why I wanted to have you on today's show as we talk about drive, dedication, and determination. Well, let me ask you a question, Wayne. How much does determination and how much does dedication come into play as far as being a successful athlete?
1: Well, as a coach, I think I see a lot of coaches not being able to judge this, not taking this into consideration. You look at professional coaches and organizations, a lot of times they only look at talent. And, they draft somebody and 3 years down the road, they have wasted millions of dollars on athletes because they didn't have those three intangible qualities. You see it also in college. You see a great high school athlete and, they know that he may be dishonest or he's lazy, doesn't mm-hmm. have the drive and intestinal fortitude, the intrinsic motivation to actually be a great player. So they get him in college and he's lazy and he's gone.
0: Yeah.
1: So they waste scholarships and high school coaches do the same thing. So I think it's the thing that separates someone from being a good athlete to being a great athlete.
0: And you've no doubt, have you seen some players maybe on your own team that potentially could have been great players, but maybe they lacked the drive, or maybe they just weren't determined, or maybe they just weren't dedicated? Have you seen players like that?
1: Oh, yeah, I've had a few players like that. We don't get along too well, generally speaking, because I'm going to try to push you to be your best right. and call that out. But, you see that, and it's sad because you see kids with talent or people with talent, and then they just squander it and think that somebody owes them something when it's actually what is inside of you that makes you a great person, a great player.
0: You being around a lot of high school kids for many, many years, Wayne, what are some of the distractions? Maybe you can tell someone at home who's watching who maybe is in high school who plays sports. What are some of the common distractions that young people today face?
1: Oh. Well, I'd say probably sex, lust of the flesh, is one. Drinking, alcohol, being popular, trying to be cool, running with the big dogs, so to speak. Those right. are all things that take mm-hmm. a lot of athletes down. I've seen several athletes lose their career due to drugs. Mm. And several due to, fornication, having sex without being married and resulting in an unwanted pregnancy. I've seen
0: right.
1: several and even had one of those things happen to one of my players.
0: Well, that's very, very sad, but it's a reality in the world in which we live. And, this is not only a problem in the high school level, but this is definitely a problem in the, professional level. I think of, in my mind, one of the greatest golfers to ever play, Tiger Woods, and Tiger Woods several years ago was taken down in a sense because of the just distractions and the sin that he was living in with the fornication and things such as that. And Tiger Woods is still a great player, but he hasn't really gained that level of greatness back that he once had. Maybe I don't know exactly why that is, but I know he has not had it yet. He may in the future, but other athletes, Ricky Williams, a great running back in the NFL, very strong, a workhorse, but he was suspended multiple times because of some of those distractions that you were talking about, more specifically, drugs.
1: Oh, yeah. It's funny that you mentioned Tiger Woods a while ago because I was just having a conversation with another colleague of mine the other day, and he's a big golfer, and he said, and he's actually coached golf for years, He said, you know, Tiger's stroke didn't change during that time. What was it that changed? It was his mental outlook, his instability at home, and mm-hmm. he didn't have that to fall back on. So, you know, that just goes to show you that your relationships bring a lot to the athletic world, to that performance level.
0: Right.
1: And how, what those relationships, the condition of those.
0: Right. You know, I'm a football fan. I know you are. When I think of great quarterbacks, I think of a man by the name of Peyton Manning. And, you know, Peyton, he is just on another level. He really is. And he's just very, very successful. Of course, currently, while this is being broadcast, or aired, rather, he is on the Denver Broncos. And, you know, we don't know what he'll do there, but I know he was very successful with the Colts. But Peyton Manning said in an interview, I want to read this. He said, I knew that's where I was going to try to gain some type of edge. And he's referring to watching film and studying his opponent. He said, I knew I wasn't going to run away from guys or throw through three guys. My idea was to try to have a good sense of where they were going to be. I never left the field saying I could have done more to get ready for this team. So Peyton Manning says that he has always been so successful because he knew those distractions that the opponent would try to do, try to draw him offside, or the various defenses they would to have on the field there that would they would try to cover and try to disguise to look like other defenses. Peyton knew all these things. And he said that's why he has always been so, so successful. You know, I think this is true when it comes to our enemy. And, of course, who is our enemy, Wayne?
1: And Satan.
0: That's right. Satan is our enemy. And, you know, the Bible says a good deal about Satan. And Paul said in Ephesians chapter 6 and verse number 11, put on the whole armor of God that ye may be able to stand against the wiles of the devil. Satan's tricky, isn't he?
1: Oh, yeah. He sets traps and he's a you know, a wolf in sheep's clothing. He's going to find your weakest point,
0: right,
1: the thing that you struggle with the most, and he's going to dangle it in front of your face and try to get you to go after that.
0: That's right.
1: So we have to be prepared.
0: And, you know, he did the same thing to Jesus. Jesus was very weak. He was in the wilderness there. He came and tempted Jesus. He said, make these stones into bread. You know, Jesus hadn't eaten in many, many days. And, of course, he didn't give up after that. He continued to tempt Jesus there and to try to get him to fall and buy into those distractions. But, of course, Jesus, he withstood that temptation as he always did. So these things, you know, they happen not only in sports when it comes to your players, but it happens in the realm of the spiritual realm.
1: Oh.
0: You know, that which we are fighting, to fight the good fight of faith and to do what God wants us to do. And to have that drive and dedication and determination, you know, what is going to be the force that is going to push you to be determined? What's going to be that force to push you to be all you can be for God?
1: Well, I'd say the sacrifice and the that Jesus made, the cross where he
0: exactly right.
1: he died on the tree for us, and that should be our motivating force and our drive and the thing that keeps us from ever giving up.
0: Right. You know, there's a sport called motocross, and that's a great sport to see live, but I want to say motor cross, that is, the cross is to be your motor. In fact, in Hebrews chapter 12, verses 1 through 3, let me just read this. It says, wherefore, seeing we also are surrounded about with such a great cloud of witnesses, let us lay aside every weight and the sin which doth so easily beset us or set us back. And let us run with patience the race that is set before us, looking unto Jesus, the author and finisher of our faith, who for the joy was set, what? Before him, endured the cross. And it's so amazing that Christ hung on that cross for so, so long. But at the end of that passage, it says, lest ye be wearied and faint in your minds. So you're exactly right, Wayne. What's going to keep me as an athlete of God determined? What's going to keep me driven? The cross of Jesus Christ. Wayne, I'm so glad you were on this program today and gave us some good insight on drive, dedication, determination that one must possess if they want to be successful on the basketball court. But also, these things

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3: John chapter 11, verse 25 says, Jesus said to her, I am the resurrection and the life. He who believes in me, though he may die, he shall live. As humans, we try to live our life to the fullest and avoid death at all costs. Why? Obviously, because no one wants to die. No one wants to say goodbye to their friends, family, or loved ones. And sometimes, no one wants to say goodbye to the life that they led on earth. They see their life on earth and all the riches and possessions that they have accumulated, and they ask the question, how can life get any better than this? But oh, how they are wrong. You see, if you have become a Christian and you have lived faithfully to Christ, there is a much, much better place awaiting than any earthly possession or amount of money could ever buy. It's hard to fathom, sure, but if God created it just for us, I'm sure it is magnificent. I mean, look at His creation that surrounds you at the moment. Now think about the creation that He would have had. Now think about the creation that He would have designed for those who love and obey Him. I don't know about you, but I can't wait.
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5: You know, Robbie, one of the real tragedies, I think, of our day that we don't always think of as a tragedy is religious division. I think about so many times, you go back and we talked about Peter's first sermon, but how the religious division then didn't exist as badly as far as the church was concerned. Now, there was religious division when Jesus came into the world, no doubt about it. You had the Zealots and the Herodians and Sadducees and Pharisees. So he came into a divided religious world in that extent. But when the church was established on the first Pentecost, following the resurrection of Jesus Christ, then there was this mission set out, and everybody was speaking the same things. They were teaching the same gospel. And man, people were obeying and becoming members of the Lord's church in multitudes. And so the devil, realizing he's got to do something about this or else everybody's going to be converted, basically, that wants to be, he set out to divide the church and did a good job of it. And we don't get too far. I think it's, what, Acts 15, we start seeing some divisions start cropping up in the Lord's church over circumcision and the keeping of the law of Moses, and then later it would be over the eating of meats and things like that. But today, the religious world is so messed up that the religious world believes division is a good thing and that we ought to be able to be whatever we want to be. And really, it's sad when we see the picture of the Lord's church divided too, to some degree, but seeing the religious division that exists in our generation.
6: Yeah, you know, like you say, a lot of times folks look at the diversity that exists in the religious world and they say, well, that's such a great thing. People can find where they fit. They can be a part of a group that is like-minded with them, but we're all going to the same place. Now, that sounds good. The question is that what the Scriptures teach? And when we look at the Scriptures, we're going, like we see in John 17 in the Lord's Prayer, He prayed that His disciples would all be one, that they would be united. And He said that if this were the case, that the world would believe that the Father had sent Him. And you think about how it would be if everybody that professed to be following Christ were united. If everyone were preaching and saying exactly the same thing, if there were no division, you think of how effective that would be when we go out and we try to evangelize. But so frequently is the case, recently when we had an evangelistic campaign here, there were so many folks that we talked to that said, if that book that you're holding is right, then why is there so much division? Why is it that everybody can't believe and practice the same thing? And that's exactly the point that we want to try to make here in our lesson today. In Acts chapter 23, when Paul was standing before the Jewish council, says he perceived the one part were Sadducees and the other Pharisees, and he cried out in the council, "Men and brethren, I am a Pharisee, the son of a Pharisee, and the hope of the hope and resurrection of the dead am I called in question." When he said this, there arose a dissension between the Pharisees and Sadducees, and the multitude was divided. For the Sadducees say there is no resurrection, neither angel nor spirit, but the Pharisees confess both. And so Paul had that saw that division in his time, and he was able to use that division to his advantage in that particular instance. But we see, like you say, in Acts chapter 2, the disciples all being united. And there was no division among them. They were all preaching. They were practicing the same thing. But like you say, later on, there were certain people that were coming in that were causing problems. And Paul had to write to the Galatians in Galatians chapter 1, and he talked about how he marveled they were so soon removed from the one that had called them to another gospel, a different gospel than the one that had been preached before. And Paul wanted them to come back together, to be united again. And there are some people that say that there was division also in the apostleship, that Paul and Peter were always at odds with one another. And I've read things here recently saying that they, you know, they just didn't get along at all, and they were preaching two different kinds of Christianity, and that couldn't be any more false. They were wanting people to be united, and the Lord wanted people to be united. And we can be united if we'll all just listen to what God says and follow it.
5: Well, it's like you said, he prayed that that be the case, and certainly would not be praying for that which was impossible. And Paul, 1 Corinthians 1:10, Robbie, even commanded it. He says, "Now I beseech you, brethren, in the name of our Lord Jesus Christ, you all speak the same thing, that there be no divisions among you, but that you be perfectly joined together in the same mind and in the same judgment." So we would say to our viewers that would say that this can't be anyway, there's no way we could all be united, that Paul says we could be, and he's writing by inspiration, 1 Corinthians 1:10. And that's not just a good suggestion or a good idea. That is a Bible truth. And if we're going to be right, we got to do that. Robbie, if you preach the Word of God, the seed of the kingdom, and I preach the Word of God, if we don't know each other, and we're as far apart as anybody could possibly be on the face of this earth, we would be preaching the same thing. If we're preaching the same book, what happens is people start preaching their opinions and their ideas and things like that. And that's where the problem comes in. It's not can we understand the Bible alike or even preach it alike. The problem is the fact that it's not the Bible. It's when men inject their opinions and their ideas. They don't like what the Bible says. Maybe it's about marriage, divorce, remarriage. And so they don't want to accept that, so they find them a church that'll accept them. If it teaches against same-sex marriages, throw the Bible aside and just go where they'll teach in favor of it. And that's where the real problem comes in. It's not with actually the Bible itself.
6: That's right. We see the same thing in the Old Testament. When God established Israel in the land of Canaan, he told them that he wanted them to come together. And once every year, or actually three times every year, they were supposed to come together, all of them, and they were to worship God in one place that he would choose. And I find it interesting, God didn't choose two places.
5: That's right.
6: Now, later on, there was a mortal man that decided that he was going to establish two places for the northern kingdom after they divided into north and south in the days of Rehoboam and Jeroboam in 1 Kings 12. He decided, we need two places. We need one in Dan and one in Bethel, and that'll be easier, you see. And so the nation of Israel was divided, and you see the people divided religiously, and it wasn't of God's invention. It was of man's invention, that division. And God wanted them to be united again, and he tells Ezekiel that he still wanted his people to come back together and be united. And God wants the same for us today. And a lot of people say it's impossible. Jesus didn't think it was impossible because he prayed for it.
5: Exactly. And then, like you said, with the Jeroboam, Rehoboam, they set up a system like the original. You know, like it. It wasn't the same, but it was like it, similar. Mm-hmm. And that's what people do today, and especially when it first division in the church first started, there was people say, "Well, look at how close we are. We're so similar. There's just one or two differences." Well, there shouldn't be any differences. And if there's any differences, someone has made a change from the pattern. Possibly, if there's two people teaching different things, possibly both could be wrong. but both could not be right.
6: Right, and that's what we've been talking about here on in this series of studies. Something is wrong, but the Bible is always right.
5: Amen.
6: And we can look to the Bible for our answers. We always have been able to do that, and we can still look to the Bible for the answers that we need. The Lord does desire unity among His children, but we don't see unity in the religious world today. As a matter of fact, there was a recent study that I read that said that there are as many as 41,000 different religious groups, distinct bodies, meeting in the United States that all claim to be Christian. If you look up in our local phone book here in the Tri-Cities area of East Tennessee, you'll find about 60 different denominations that are listed. And you'll probably find about 100 or more different churches that are meeting in different places that don't have any kind of affiliation with a denomination that has a headquarters in some place. Where did all of this division come from? If God was not the author of it, then who was? Where did it originate? We would expect that if God had created this system, God could have created it perfectly. God could have made it so that if we read this book, we could read it and we could understand it alike. And the truth is, that is the case. The Lord desires unity among His children. He wanted them to speak and to practice the same thing as Eddie read for us from 1 Corinthians chapter 1, verse 10. If you turn over to the book of Ephesians, there's a lot to be said about the church there in that beautiful letter, and also about the unity that God intended to see there. In Ephesians chapter 2, starting with verse number 11, Paul says, "Wherefore remember that ye being in time past Gentiles in the flesh, who are called uncircumcision, by that which is called the circumcision in the flesh made by hands, that at that time you were without Christ, being aliens from the commonwealth of Israel and strangers from the covenants of promise, having no hope and without God in the world. But now in Christ Jesus, ye who sometimes were far off, are made nigh by the blood of Christ." Now, what's Paul talking about here? He's talking about this middle wall of separation. That was a physical wall that stood in the temple area. There was a wall that had inscriptions on it in different languages all the way around the temple, warning Gentiles to keep out. The Gentiles were not allowed any further. The Gentiles were not partakers of the promises that God had made to the children of Israel exclusively. They were going to be beneficiaries, no doubt, of the promises that God had made, but at this time they were strangers from that. They knew nothing about it. But God now has torn down that middle wall that separated Jew and Gentile. He has brought them together again. And what was the cost of it? Did you notice that in verse number 13? "You who sometimes were far off," he's talking to the Gentiles in the church of Ephesus, "you were brought nigh by the blood of Christ." Friends, if the unity of the church of the first century was important enough that God would allow Jesus to shed His lifeblood in order to secure it, what makes us think that unity doesn't matter today? Now, to go a little further with this, let's turn over a page or two to Ephesians chapter 4. And there, beginning in verse number 3, we read this. Paul says, well, in verse number 2, he says, "...with all lowliness and meekness, with long-suffering, forbearing one another in love, endeavoring to keep the unity of the Spirit in the bond of peace." There is one body, one Spirit, even as ye are called in one hope of your calling, one Lord, one faith, one baptism, one God and Father of all, who is above all and through all and in you all. Paul says, we need to endeavor to keep the unity of the Spirit. We need to try to maintain that with everything within us. Why? Because Jesus died in order to give us unity. And how dare we think that we don't need it anymore, something that costs the blood of the Savior. We need to make it our life's goal and desire to try to have unity in the Lord's body. Jesus prayed for unity, Eddie, and it's something that was very important to Him, obviously. We're told here there's one Lord, there's one faith, and one baptism. There are some people who say there are many faiths and that one is just as good as the other. Well, is there more than one God? Is one God just as good as the other? Most people wouldn't say that. But the Scripture tells us here there are just as many faiths as there are gods. And that's the faith that we need to have.
5: Exactly. And I was thinking as you were reading those passages, Robbie, from Ephesians, if God wouldn't allow the Gentiles to have a church and the Jews, that'd only been two.
6: That's right.
5: He wouldn't allow that. Then how in the world could we even think, as you gave some statistics, well, 41,000, maybe even over that, different kinds of Christians in this world? Why, it's no wonder atheism is gaining so much, and probably find more atheists in the world today than ever before, because when they look at this mixed up religious world and in their own human thinking, as I once did, would say, who's right? And if they're that divided, how can I know which one's doing the right thing? And so it promotes, and we'll see in a moment, the Lord's Prayer taught that. You know, he wants us to be one because there's a reason behind it, that the world may believe. But when you read showing in Ephesians 2, God wouldn't even allow a church to exist for the Jew and the Gentile. That would only been two. And so he says you can't have that. You're going to be one in one body, or you won't be one in Christ at all. And then when you read, as you did, Ephesians 4, he gives those lists of ones. And as you said, one of those is one body. And we learned from the first chapter that body's the church. Well, if there's just one church, there's just one faith, then there's one Lord, one baptism. And so we can't get 41,000 different kinds of Christians out of that without 41,000 different gods, different belief systems, and all of that kind of thing. And so it don't fit the Scripture, does it?
6: No, it certainly doesn't. If you think, if there had ever been a time when it would have made sense to have at least two different churches.
5: Right.
6: Think of how much easier it would have made it for people if Jew and Gentile didn't have to come together into one body and try to learn to get along with one another. You think of all the problems that arose as a result of Jew and Gentile coming together and trying to coexist in one body. You know, that was what brought about some of the problems we read about in the book of Acts and the book of Galatians. And there were these people that were having difficulty reconciling this. How do we come together and form one body? And so there were a lot of problems that could have been, you know, prevented. It seems like to us, if God had just said, okay, for the time being at least, let's just have a church for the Jews and a church for the Gentiles, and you all can meet and do things differently. You can practice different things and that'll be acceptable. God wanted them to be one, and it was not going to suffice in any other way. It had to be one. And if it was that important to the Lord then, we can't expect that it's any different now.
5: That's exactly right. Now, we want to show you from the very Lord's Prayer itself what the Lord thought about this. Now, if you want to know what's on a person's heart, you listen to a person's prayer. You know, when you get together and you're alone in your own home or wherever you may be, and you're going to God in prayer, those are things you're concerned about and things that you have on your heart. Well, the Lord's Prayer tells us the way the Lord felt about certain things. And you have the real Lord's Prayer in John chapter 17. Now, there were many times that the Lord would go out into a solitude place and pray. But sometimes people will refer to the prayer in Matthew 5 and 6 as being the Lord's Prayer. But he was really, in those instances, teaching his disciples how to pray. But this wasn't a teaching his disciples how to pray situation. In John 17, it was the actual prayer that our Lord was praying. Verse 11 in that prayer that was recorded for us, it says, now I am no more in the world, but there are those in the world, but these are in the world rather, and I come to thee, Holy Father, keep through thine own name those whom thou hast given me, that they may be one as we are. Notice Jesus' prayer for his people was that they be one. They be one. How are they to be one? Even as the Father and the Son are one. Could you conceive in your mind of Jesus being one thing and his Father being something else in a belief system or in a church or in religion? They were one in purpose. One in goal, one in unity, one in doctrine, one in every sense, and the Lord wants us to be one as they are. But that's not all. Look also in verse 21. He says that they all may be one, as thou, Father, art in me and I in thee, that they also may be one in us. Now here's a very important point, that the world may believe that thou hast sent me. Us being one, believing the same thing, doing the same thing, being members of the same church promotes not only unity, but faith in a world. Division promotes the opposite. He says that they may be one. And so he says the world may believe that you've sent me as a result of their being one. And the glory that thou gavest me, I have given them, that they may be one even as we are. I in them and thou in me, that they may be perfect in one, that the world may know that thou hast sent me and that thou hast loved me as thou loved thyself. Notice, Jesus says, I in them, thou in me, that they may be perfect in one. And so, Robbie, the Lord's prayer sets the precedent. God's Son prayed to his Father and says, I want my followers to be one, not two, not 41,000, one. And the reason I want them to be one and united is so the world may believe that thou hast sent me. And you see that on the day of Pentecost. And when they were leaving Pentecost, they continued in the apostles' doctrine, in fellowship, in the breaking of bread, and in prayers. So that is, they continued as one when they left Jerusalem after that first Pentecost following the resurrection of Christ. And it made a difference in their world. You don't get far in Acts till you find that group multiplying and then multiplying. And then you don't find long till you see this gospel's been preached to every creature under heaven. Well, that's important and impressive, but it shows the value of one, shows the value of unity when we work together. I don't know if you remember this or not, but some of my time back, I remember seeing people use the illustration of you can take a page in a phone book and rip it to shreds, but you take that phone book and try to rip it. Now, yeah, that's a different ball game because you've got it all together then. But if you can take a piece of that paper at a time, even the smallest child can tear it up. But you give him that whole book to rip apart, and that's a different story. And that shows the unity. When we're all together, buddy, the devil cannot rip us apart. It's only when he gets us one at a time and we begin to give in and go our separate ways and believe our separate doctrines that he has a foothold.
6: That's right. And you think about it, when if we are the body of Christ and there is only one head.
5: That's right.
6: Jesus is the head of the church. According to Ephesians 1, 22 and 23, Ephesians 5, 23 says he is the head of the body. God has given him to be the head over all things to the church. And so if there is one head and there is one body, that body is going to do the things the head directs it to do.
5: That's right.
6: We don't expect our hands or our feet or anything else to go and do their own things. We expect the body to work together. We expect it to operate under the leadership of the head. And there are a lot of folks that ask the question, you know, what makes the Church of Christ different? Well, what makes the Church of Christ different is that we don't follow any kind of creed other than the New Testament.
5: That's right.
6: That's all. And if we're going to follow the head, that's what we're going to have to do because he hasn't given us anything else.
5: That's right.
6: And so if we follow the directions that are found in this book, if we work together in that effort, then we're going to be the Church of Christ in the true sense of that term. We're going to be the Church of the New Testament.
5: That's right. And what makes us unique, we don't just do some of what the New Testament teaches, we do it all. I think there's probably every religious group that does some
6: absolutely
5: of what the Bible says, but they don't do all of what the Bible says. They may teach everything in the plan of salvation, right, except they may leave the baptism off, or they may leave something else off. They may do everything right in worship, but just one or two different things. But you see, if we do what the Bible says, we do all it says, and we don't do more than it says or less than it says. But that's where, again, like you say, we're just trying to follow the guidebook, the orders from headquarters.
6: That's right. And you think about this, and I understand when folks hear this, they say, well, now that just sounds arrogant to say that, you know, there's only one church, and you're a part of that one church. But what we want folks to know is the church isn't right because you and I are a part of
5: it. That's exactly.
6: We're a part of it because it's right.
5: Mm-hmm.
6: because we've searched. You come out of a denomination years ago,
5: right?
6: Because you saw the things that are taught in the Word of God. Because we've carefully studied this book and found that these are the things that we need to be doing and that we need to be practicing. And that's why I believe there's greater unity among churches of Christ than you'll find among any man-made church.
5: Amen.
6: Now, we've seen then Jesus is the solution for division. There's no other way but Jesus. John 14:6, He says, I am the way, the truth, and the life. No man cometh to the Father but by me. Jesus has the only name that's going to save anyone. Acts 4:12 says there's no other name under heaven given among men whereby we must be saved. Paul says in Philippians 2:9, it is the name that is above every name. We've seen already there's no other head besides Jesus. Ephesians 1:22-23, Ephesians 5:23, Jesus is the only head of the church. Now you'll find man-made churches that have human heads, that have individuals, that have sovereignty. That's not the way that the Lord set up the church that He built, as He promised He would in Matthew 16:18. And there's no other foundation. Paul says in 1 Corinthians 3:11, there's no other foundation that can be laid than that is laid, which is Jesus Christ. And so the question is, as you look at the things that are taught in the religious world, as you look at the things that are being taught, and you make comparison to what this book teaches, do you find that Jesus is the head of it? Do you find that Jesus is the foundation of it? Or is there something else? Is there something else that's being taught besides the things that are contained in this book? Are there other individuals that are being exalted to positions of honor, to positions of authority, that are not authorized in this book? Eddie, we've got some real problems in this world today. We've got problems with our homes. We've got problems like abortion. We've got problems with religious division. And time again, we find out the answer is always the same. And the root of all of these problems is sin.
5: Amen.
6: And all have sinned and come short of the glory of God. So this is a problem we all have.
5: Exactly.
6: It's not a problem that other people outside of the Lord's body deal with. It's a problem we all have to deal with. But fortunately, we have a solution to that in Jesus. And although there are so many things wrong, the Bible is always right. And we can always come back to it for the answers we need.
5: Amen, Robbie. Let me and Robbie help you find the Lord's church. Would you do that? If you say, well, I'm having trouble, I'm really not sure, you contact us at Biblical Viewpoints, and if you live within driving distance, we'll come see you. We'll be glad to do that. We will be glad to assist you and help you to find the church that you read about in this book. We'll sit down in your home, or you can come and meet us, and we'll be glad to study with you in our homes or in a location that is convenient, because we want you to know the answer, solution to this problem is Jesus Christ and His Word. And if you will hear, believe, repent, confess, and be baptized into Christ, the Lord will add you to His church, His body, His bride, and be faithful, and you can receive that marvelous crown of life. So don't think because whatever position you're in or problems you're having in life, there's no solution to that. We can give you the solution to your sin problem, just like it's been a solution to our sin problem. And we can walk away knowing that we are no longer shackled to sin, that we've been made free by the blood of Jesus Christ and the sacrifice of God's darling Son. And we stand willing, happily, to assist you if you'll just let us do that. All you got to do is contact us, and we'll be glad to study with you from the most precious book in all the world. Our time is come and gone for today. So next time, may God bless you.
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1: 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In the meantime, we encourage you to find a Church of Christ meeting in your community and worship with them.
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9: Hello, my name is Griffin Collins, and I have an exciting announcement. We will begin releasing a weekly devotional on Facebook titled Matters That Matter. In these weekly devotionals, we will discuss topics that are important and specific to the Lord's church today. What does the Bible say about trusting others? Am I required to be faithful as a Christian? I pray that you will follow along with us as we explore matters that matter today.
10: This is Getting to Know Your Bible, a program dedicated to the proclaiming of the good news of Jesus Christ. Here's Billy Lambert.
11: The book of Acts is one of the thrilling books of the New Testament. It is a book that tells about the beginning of Christianity, the beginning of the church. It talks about the spread of the church throughout the world, and it also contains examples of people being converted to Christ. When you study those examples of conversion in the book of Acts, there are some examples of great revivals that took place, great meetings where the gospel is being preached. For example, it starts out in the second chapter on the day of Pentecost, where some 3,000 people were baptized. And then the eighth chapter, Philip goes down to Samaria preaching Christ. People are turning to Christ and are obeying the gospel. Now, we want to look at another illustration of that today. I refer to it as a Riverside Revival. We're going to be studying one of the other examples of conversion in the New Testament, a Riverside Revival. Stay tuned as we discuss it. If you're watching today for the very first time, I want to thank you for tuning in. Let me tell you about a free Bible correspondence course that we have. We want to make it available to you. And we're going to pause long enough that you can learn more about the course, and you can learn how you can take the course. You can receive it by mail, or you can take it online. But why don't we pause long enough where you can hear more about it?
10: 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It's conducted by mail, and it's free. 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
11: Today we're going to be reading an example of conversion out of the book of Acts from the 16th chapter of the book of Acts. We're going to be reading at verse 11. Therefore, sailing from Troas, we ran a straight course to Samothrace, and the next day came to Neapolis, and from there to Philippi, which is the foremost city of that part of Macedonia, a colony. And we were staying in that city for some days, and on the Sabbath day we went out of the city to the riverside, where prayer was customarily made. And we sat down and spoke to the women who met there. Now a certain woman named Lydia heard us. She was a seller of purple from the city of Thyatira, who worshiped God. The Lord opened her heart to heed the things spoken by Paul. And when she and her household were baptized, she begged us, saying, "If you've judged me to be faithful to the Lord, come to my house and stay." So she persuaded us. Earlier in this chapter, Paul had heard a call. We call it the Macedonian call. Verse 9 says that he heard this call saying, "Come over to Macedonia and help us." The next verse tells us that Paul concluded the Lord had called him to go and to preach the gospel in Macedonia. Now, Philippi was the chief city of Macedonia. It was the gateway to Europe, and the city of Philippi was named after Philip of Macedonia. He was the father of Alexander the Great. Paul, at this particular time, is on his second missionary journey. And this is going to be the first European city that will be evangelized. Now, when Paul came to this place, to this part of Macedonia, to Philippi, he went down by the riverside. And down by the riverside, he found some women, and they were praying, and it was their custom to do this. And they then allowed Paul to speak with them there. I'm going to refer to this as a riverside revival. This is the first time that Paul had a convert in this part of the world down by the riverside. And there is a woman that is named in this example of conversion. Her name is Lydia. And Lydia was a very important woman, evidently. She and her household were there by the riverside. She was a businesswoman. And Paul taught her. And this woman became a Christian. Now, there are three things that I want us to notice out of this example of conversion in the Bible. And these are three things about Lydia. The first thing we notice is that her hearing was opened. In verse 14, Paul said that they heard us. And she was a businesswoman. She was a seller of purple. And she was serving God in a very sinful world. And when Paul came down to this prayer meeting down by the riverside, she was listening to Paul. She heard him, what he said. Good people, we need to hear today. We need our ears open today. You know, Jesus said, "He that hath ears to hear, let him hear." Let him hear. And we need to have our ears open to what God has to say today. James 1:19 says we ought to be swift to hear, quick to hear. But then we need to take heed to what we hear, and we need to take heed to how we hear. But we need to listen. And the reason that we need to hear the teaching of the Bible is because that is what produces fruit in our life, the fruit of faith. In Romans chapter 10, beginning in verse 13, Paul said that whosoever shall call upon the name of the Lord shall be saved. But how shall they call on him in whom they have not believed? And how shall they believe on him of whom they have not heard? How shall they hear without a preacher? And how shall they preach except they be sent? As it is written, how beautiful are the feet of them that preach the gospel of peace and bring glad tidings of good things. And then he says in verse number 16, but they have not all who have believed our report, they have not all obeyed the gospel. So then faith comes by hearing, and hearing by the word of God. You see, she heard Paul. And by hearing Paul, it's going to produce faith in her heart. Now, the fact is, some people have their ears closed, not open. They have their ears stopped up. They're not open. Jesus referred to that in Matthew 13 and 15 when he said this people's heart is wax gross. Their ears are dull of hearing. Some people are dull of hearing the word of God. Now you might wonder, why in the world would they do that? Or how could people be that way? Well, sometimes people are dull of hearing because they just already have their mind made up what they're going to believe. I've had people to say to me, fortunately, I've not very many people have said this, but I've had people to say, I don't care what you say, I don't care what the Bible has to say, I'm not going to believe it. I was watching a certain newscast one night, and there was a man on that newscast who's made a statement along this line, I don't care what God says, and I don't care what the Bible says, I'm not going to believe it. Well, I lost all respect for that individual. He still appears on certain shows. But you say, there's a person who's not listening. They have their ears closed because they already have their minds made up what they're going to think, what they're going to believe. And then sometimes we have what I refer to as selective hearing. Sometimes we hear what we want to hear. We just hear what we want to hear, and then we let all the rest of it go. And sometimes our ears are closed because of apathy or indifference. We're not listening because we really don't want to. We're not really concerned. We're really not interested. The fact is, the seed of the kingdom, that's the word of God according to Luke chapter 8 and verse 11, can only come up in a heart that has the right kind of soul. Jesus taught a parable about the seed of the kingdom and the souls in Luke chapter 8. And Jesus was teaching the reason that some people obey and the reason some people do not obey. Now, in Luke chapter 8, beginning in verse 4, he said, a sower went out to sow his seed. And as he sowed, some fell by the wayside, and it was trampled down, and the birds of the air divided, and some fell on rock, and as soon as it sprang up, it withered away because it lacked moisture. And some fell among thorns, and the thorns sprang up with it and choked it, but the others fell on good ground, sprang up and yielded a crop 100-fold. And when he had said these things, he cried, "He who has ears to hear, let him hear." And so his disciples asked later, what's the purpose of the parable? What does all of this mean? Now here's his explanation. Now the parable is this. This is verse 11. The seed is the word of God. There it is. The seed is the word of God. Those by the wayside are the ones who hear. Then the devil comes and takes away the word out of their hearts, lest they should believe and be saved. You see, faith comes by hearing, and hearing by the word of God. The devil doesn't want you to have the word of God in your heart, lest you believe and be saved. Then the ones on the rock are those when they hear, receive the word with joy. They don't have any root. Who believe for a while, time of temptation, fall away. Here, people that are weak. And they succumb to temptation. Now the ones that fell among the thorns are those when they've heard, that is, they hear the word, go out and are choked with cares, riches, and pleasures of life, bring no fruit to maturity. But now here it is, verse 15. This was Lydia. But the ones that fell on the good ground are those who, having heard the word with a noble and good heart, keep it and bear fruit with patience. Now there Jesus talks about four different kinds of soil, and the fruit that comes out of the seed sown in the soil depends on the kind of soil. Now Lydia heard, and it produced the right kind of fruit in her life. She had a good heart. She had an honest heart. So her hearing was open. She heard the word of God. She listened, and it produced faith. Second thing that was open was her heart. Notice in verse 14, he says that the Lord opened her heart. The fact is, a person's heart can be closed to God. It can be closed to God. Jeremiah chapter 17, verse 9 talks about man's heart, that the heart of man is deceitful, it's desperately wicked. Who can know it? Well, God knows it. But the fact is, man's heart can be deceptive, and man's heart can be desperately wicked. Not just wicked, but desperately wicked. And so man's heart can be closed to God. One of the saddest statements, I think, in the New Testament is in Romans 3:18, where Paul said there's no fear of God before their eyes. I think it's a sad thing when people get to the state of life when they have absolutely no fear of God. That is, their heart is closed to God and to His Word. Psalms 10 and 4 talks about those who have no thought about God. They don't even think. He's not in their thinking, not in their thought processes. And so a man's heart can be closed. But when you, like Lydia, seek Him, guess what's going to happen? You're going to find Him. But without faith, it is impossible to please Him. For he that cometh to God must believe that He is, Lydia did, and that He is a rewarder of all of them that diligently do what? That diligently seek Him. She was a diligent seeker of God. And when you seek God, you will find Him. Jesus said, seek, and you're going to find Matthew 7:7. Now, Lydia's heart was receptive to the gospel. She had that good heart, that good soul. And you can take the seed of the kingdom and you put it in the right kind of soil and it will produce fruit. Sometimes it may take a while for that fruit to come up in that good soil, that good heart. But given the right kind of conditions, given the right kind of encouragement, that seed can produce good fruit in the good and honest heart of any soul. Lydia's heart was receptive. She was a searching woman, and she's a woman who found Jesus Christ. You know, in Isaiah 55, Isaiah, seek the Lord. If you seek the Lord, you'll find the Lord. Seek Him while He may be found. Call upon Him while He is near. You see, you can wait too late to seek. You can call too late. Somebody says, I didn't know that was possible. Well, the parable of the foolish virgins in Matthew chapter 25 would suggest that you can wait until it's too late to start seeking the Lord. She was a searching woman. Now, some hearts today are not open to the gospel message. It would be God's desire that they be open, but some hearts are not open, and some have become hardened and calloused. They become hardened and calloused, and it's not God's desire that they have that kind of a heart. God wants their hearts to be open like Lydia's, but their hearts are hardened and calloused. Paul in Ephesians 4 talks about those who get to the point, they're past feeling. Their hearts, their conscience can become so hardened that they're no longer disturbed about sin. They're not even embarrassed about it. You know, in the Old Testament, in the book of Jeremiah chapter 6, Jeremiah, you may ask the question along that line. He said, were they ashamed when they committed abomination? He said, well, no, they were not ashamed. Neither could they blush. You see, people can become so hardened in sin that they're no longer disturbed about it. They're no longer bothered by it. And so that's the danger of continuing a life of sin. Jeremiah 5:3 talks about people who made their faces harder than a rock. Harder than a rock. He's really talking about the heart of an individual. So some people's hearts are not open because they've become hardened and callous. Some have a divided heart. You know, their heart is divided, Hosea chapter 10 and verse 2. And a divided heart is not a heart that God would be pleased with. He wants all of your heart. We're to love God with all of our heart, with all of our soul, with all of our mind, with all of our strength, with all of our being. And then some people's hearts are closed because they have evil hearts. Hebrews 3:19 talks about those who have evil hearts of unbelief. Evil hearts. And some people's hearts are just deceived. But Lydia had a good heart. Oh, isn't that wonderful? That Lydia's heart was a good heart, an honest heart, a receptive heart. She had a heart like the people had on the day of Pentecost. They had a receptive heart. Their hearts were open. Then they that gladly received the word were baptized. Did you notice that? Those that gladly received the word of God were baptized. I would suggest to you today that when the gospel is preached in the 21st century, that those that gladly receive the word, that is, they open their hearts to the word, will render obedience to the gospel. And I'm happy to report that there are people all over the world that are doing that. There are people all over the world that are seeing that the Bible teaches they're to believe on Jesus and to repent of their sins, confess their faith, to be baptized into Christ for the remission of their sins. And there are people that are rendering obedience to the gospel because they have hearts that are open and they receive the truth. And when the Word of God is planted in a good heart, It can only produce good fruit. The Bible is so important in the condition of our hearts and keeping our hearts in good condition. David said, "Your word have I hid in my heart that I might not sin against you." It'd be a different world today if everyone would have hearing like Lydia, that is open hearing, he listened to God, that their hearts would be open to receive that which they hear. Wouldn't it be a wonderful thing if all people had the Word of God hidden in their heart? There's a third thing we want to notice about Lydia. Not only did she have her hearing opened and her heart opened, she had her home opened. Now notice the 15th verse, that when she and her household were baptized, you see, when Lydia heard the gospel, she was baptized. She and her household were baptized. Why? Someone says, well, why do you suppose that she was baptized? Because she gladly received the word. And when people gladly receive the word of God, they're going to obey the gospel. They're going to be baptized. And baptism is for the remission of sins, Acts 2, verse 38. Lydia did not repeat a sinner's prayer. Did you notice that? She did not repeat a sinner's prayer. You see, in Lydia's day, that philosophy, that idea about salvation had not yet been invented. It was years and years later that men began to come up with the notion of having a sinner's prayer to repeat. No, she was baptized. She believed on Christ, she was baptized. Jesus said, "He that believeth is baptized shall be saved." She did just exactly what Jesus said she ought to do. So she and her household were baptized. And then says she begged us, saying, "If you've judged me to be faithful to the Lord, come to my house and stay." So she persuaded us. You know what she did? She opened up her home to the missionaries. She opened up her home to the preachers. And in that respect, she was like the woman from Shunem in 2 Kings 8th chapter. There was a prophet kept coming by their house and staying. And she told her husband, says, "Let's just build a room on the house and let's put a bed in there and a table and a lamp so the prophet can stay there with us every time he comes by." She was a very hospitable woman. And Lydia was like Gaius in 3 John chapter 1 verses 5 and 6. And Gaius entertained missionaries. And she was like Mary and Martha. That's where Jesus would go, because Mary and Martha and Lazarus were friends of Christ. And we read about Jesus going into the home of Mary and Martha in Luke chapter 10. And that's where Martha was preparing a meal and Mary was sitting at Jesus' feet and listening to Jesus teach. But they were hospitable. They opened up their home.

0: She wanted her friends to hear the gospel. And she wanted the preachers to be in her home. Maybe some of you can remember when you were small, and when you'd have a gospel meeting during the summertime where you would go to church, and it probably would last maybe a week, sometimes maybe 2 weeks. I preached in meetings like that years and years ago. And the preacher would not be staying in a motel as they do today. Oh no, he would stay in someone's home. And it was considered a privilege, an honor, to have the preacher stay in the home. And there are young people who sat at the feet of that preacher maybe a week or 2 weeks while he'd be staying in their home. Some of the boys eventually became gospel preachers because of the influence he had on their lives. And the young ladies who would see the preacher and listen to the preacher and be influenced by his being in their home remained faithful to the Lord, and some of them even married preachers, or maybe they married an elder, a deacon in the church. You see, hospitality is something that we need to restore in our living today. You see, after Paul and Silas were released from prison, she opened up her home to the entire church. That's down in verse number 40 of Acts chapter 16. What an example. What an example for women today. There are a lot of people today that are all concerned about women, women's rights, women in the church. Why not study about a woman like Lydia? Lydia was a businesswoman. She was a woman who made it her business not just to sell purple. She made it her business to hear and to obey the gospel. Let me ask you a question. Is your heart open like Lydia's? Are you willing to listen to the gospel truth? Will you believe in Jesus like she did? Will you open up your heart and believe in Jesus like Lydia? Will you submit to Bible baptism as did Lydia? Would you become a Christian as did Lydia? Would you be baptized for the remission of your sins? If we can help you, please let us know. Please call, please contact us in some way, and let us know. Brother Lambert, I'm ready to obey the gospel. I get letters all the time from people who say, I was encouraged to become a Christian, but watching, getting to know your Bible. God bless you. I want to thank you for watching the telecast today and in the closing moments. May I give you a personal invitation to visit the Church of Christ in your community. And until we meet again, may the Lord bless you and keep you, is my prayer.
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3: Two men were invited to take part in a ceremony. They were invited to take part in the beginning of a ceremony that would set and alter the course of an entire nation. And they didn't live through the experience. Aaron had two sons, names Nadab and Abihu. He had four. Those two we're talking about. Nadab and Abihu were priests of God. They were supposed to offer fire and incense upon the altar, and they didn't do it properly. And do you know why? If you read Leviticus chapter 10 very carefully, you'll find out why. They were drunk. They didn't know the difference between one fire and another, and they put the wrong fire on the altar, and God took their lives. Don't drink.
2: For more from the Collierville Church of Christ, visit colliervillecoc.org.
4: A recent headline on the church page of our daily newspaper grabbed my attention. It said, "Study views Christians as judgmental." It was about some changing attitudes toward Christianity. Well, what should the church do in a changing culture like ours? That deserves some thought, doesn't it? Suppose we do that now.
5: In all the hurry and hustle and confusion of modern living, the Lord has a way. 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
4: My friend, it's truly a blessing we have to welcome you to another program of Bible study, In Search of the Lord's Way, to become and to be a Christian. We pray we'll both be blessed by the study. The Bible message is an old, old story that's always new. That's what Catherine Hanke was writing about way back in 1866 when she wrote the old hymn, "Tell me the old, old story of unseen things above, of Jesus and His glory, of Jesus and His love." You know, some things never grow old, out of style or useless anymore. Dr. Donald W. McCullough was president and professor of theology and preaching at San Francisco Theological Seminary in 1995 when he wrote the book, The Trivialization of God. He may still hold those positions even now. I don't know about that. Anyway, in that book, he wrote that Lloyd C. Douglas, author of The Robe and other novels, lived in a boarding house when he was a university student. On the first floor, there was a retired music teacher, infirm and unable to leave his apartment. Every morning, the two of them had a routine. Douglas would come down the steps and open the old man's door and ask, "Well, what's the good news?" And the older gentleman would pick up his tuning fork and tap it on the side of his wheelchair and say, "That's middle C. It was middle C yesterday, it will be middle C tomorrow, it will be middle C 1,000 years from now. The tenor upstairs sings flat, the piano across the hall is out of tune, but my friend, that is middle C." Douglas says, and we have to agree, the old man had discovered a constant reality on which he could depend, an unchanging truth to which he could cling. My friend, we have other constants, or other unchanging truths in Christianity, too. We're studying about Christianity, the church Jesus bought with His own blood, in times of America's changing culture. If you'd like a free printed copy or audio CD or cassette tape of the message, simply write us, In Search of the Lord's Way, Post Office Box 371, Edmond, Oklahoma. 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Ken Hellbrand's going to lead us now as we sing, then I'll be back for Bible reading and prayer.

We're reading from the third chapter of Ephesians today, verses 14 through 21. For this reason I bow my knees to the Father of our Lord Jesus Christ, from whom the whole family in heaven and in earth is named, that he would grant you according to the riches of his glory to be strengthened with might through the Spirit in the inner man, that Christ may dwell in your hearts through faith, that you, being rooted and grounded in love, may be able to comprehend with all the saints what is the width and length and depth and height, to know the love of Christ which passes knowledge, that you may be filled with the fullness of God. Now to him who is able to do exceedingly abundantly above all that we ask or think, according to the power that works in us, to him be glory in the church by Christ Jesus to all generations forever and ever. Amen. Now we go to God in prayer. Holy Father, we're thankful for this reading of the Scriptures and for the truths that it has revealed to us, and we're thankful that you have preserved it for us, inspired it, and given us this message. We're thankful, Father, for the church, and we're thankful for its message of salvation, and we pray your blessing upon our study, that we may know something about our duties and responsibilities and opportunities for the future. In Jesus' name we pray. Amen.

It seems we're all interested in new things. It's sometimes called progress. New inventions, new methods, new ideas for success, new products, new technology. Oh, me. For my birthday, I'm still having them, you know, more frequently, too, it seems. Anyway, Lois, my wife, got me one of these new gizmos for my birthday for my car that tells me how to get where I want to go. People have been telling me where to go for a long time, but I've found this to be much more helpful than what they tell me. It's new, and it's amazing, and it makes me want to go places I've never been so I can hear it tell me how to get there. Well, there have been lots of new things in American religion, too. In the last half century or so, they've become new churches, new denominations who claim non-denominational status, big churches, satellite churches, new revised creeds, new music, new contemporary forms of worship, new hermeneutic, new doctrines, new churches with no doctrine. Actually, just do your own thing churches. It's interesting that just a few years ago, no more than 30 or 40 years ago, really, there were only about 350 denominations in America. But by 2001, the number had grown to 330,000, and new ones keep coming up every day. I have no idea of the number now. But, friend, let's face it. The new isn't always preferred over the old. We, and I'm talking about all of us, appreciate the value of change when it's good. Despite the fact that it was once so, no one I know today would prefer a Model T Ford as his principal means of transportation. Why, of course he wouldn't. He'd be run over by the time he got the thing out of the driveway, wouldn't he? It'd be an excellent museum piece, but, well, you get the idea, don't you? The new cars are better. We also know that some changes are not so good in other things. In some cases, we appreciate the unchangeables, too, don't we now? For example, middle C will always be middle C, and the musician appreciates that especially. You can count on it, friend. The tenor upstairs may sing flat. He may not think so, but he may take offense to being told that it's so, even if it is true. The piano across the hall may be out of tune, but middle C will still be middle C. God says, I'm the Lord, and I do not change. Malachi chapter 3, verse 6. So, people's ideas about God may change, but God himself does not change. I like that. The scripture says, God is able to do exceedingly abundantly above all that we ask or think, according to the power that works in us. To him be glory in the church by Christ Jesus to all generations, forever and ever. Amen. And I say amen to that again. Ephesians chapter 3, verses 20 and 21, as we read it a while ago. And he gives many examples of having done so. Oh, there are lots of them. But the one I'm going to use as an example is in Acts chapter 11, verses 19 through 26. As soon as it was known that God is also the God of the Gentiles, too, well, some people, preachers, went out preaching Christ to the Gentiles in Antioch of Pisidia. Can you believe that? Oh, me, it wasn't at all that popular, or it wasn't the thing that would have been expected at the time. And verse 21 says, and the hand of the Lord was with them, and a great number believed and turned to the Lord. All their teaching was crowned with great success because the hand of the Lord was with him. I love that verse. I've preached whole sermons on that one verse. You see, that's very personal for me. The reason is I'm here with this program right now because the hand of the Lord has been with me. This ministry that began on one small TV station in southeast Oklahoma as an effort only and only to preach Christ to the people of our small town has grown to be an
evangelistic thrust to the whole world. Not because of me or anything I've done, but because the hand of the Lord has been with us. Oh no, God hasn't changed. In Hebrews 13:8, the Bible assures us that Jesus Christ is the same yesterday, today, and forever. Then Christ is another unchangeable, isn't he? That's the Christ who once said, God so loved the world that he gave his only begotten Son, that whoever believes in him should not perish but have everlasting life. Oh, most of us love and quote that verse because it's of its inclusiveness. Jesus said, whoever believes, my friend, Jesus hasn't changed, and that message hasn't changed. It's still whoever believes in Christ. The church to which the Lord added me when I was saved, according to Acts chapter 2, verse 47, teaches and preaches that even now in this 21st century. Yes, Jesus was very inclusive. Honesty demands, though, that we quote Jesus in other verses too. And very often he was very exclusive. Oh, yes, he was. Look, the Jesus who said, John 3:16, also said, I am the way, the truth, and the life. No one comes to the Father except through me. John 14:6. According to that newspaper article, Christ could be labeled judgmental, maybe even intolerant. He also said, except you repent, you will also perish, Luke 13:3, and again in verse 5. He's also the one who said, except a man be born again, he cannot see the kingdom of heaven, John 3:3. And except a man be born of water and the Spirit, he cannot enter the kingdom of God, John 3:5. It was Jesus who said, of whom it is said, he is the same yesterday, today, and forever. And he said, enter by the narrow gate. For wide is the gate, and broad is the way that leads to destruction. And there are many that go in by it. Matthew 7:13-14. So even Christ didn't encourage and exhort people to get in the crowded, popular way, because it leads to the place you don't want to go, friend. It's better to tell you that now, as Jesus did, because believe me, you don't want to go there, my friend. Okay? Let me point out another truth. The Word of God is unchangeable, too. In 1 Peter 1, 22-25, that Bible says, since you have purified your souls in obeying the truth through the Spirit in sincere love of the brethren, love one another with a pure heart fervently, having been born again, not of corruptible seed, but of incorruptible, through the Word of God, which lives and abides forever. Because all flesh is as grass, and all the glory of man is the flower of the grass. The grass withers, and the flower falls away, but the word of the Lord endures forever. Young people, well, older people too. I mentioned the young people because the newspaper article I referred to a while ago reflected the thinking of the young, 16 to 29 years. In spite of what you may have been taught, there is absolute truth. When God speaks through His Word, the Bible, it is indisputable, uncontrovertible, undeniable, authoritative, absolute truth. In the Scriptures, it's often called the Word of Truth, as for example in Ephesians 1 and 13. Oh yes, and God's eternal purpose for the church hasn't changed either. Before he laid the first rock of the vast universe that we now live in, God had a plan in mind for the redemption of sinful man. Yes, God made man capable of sinning. Oh yes, he knew Adam would sin when he made him the way he did. But God was gracious, and he had a plan for which the human race would be reckoned, by which the human race would be reconciled to him. And he would. It included the sending of his Son, Jesus Christ, and whoever would receive him, as we said a moment ago,
could be reconciled with the Creator Father. However, if just one soul lived and died without hearing about it, it'd be to him as though God had no plan for his salvation. So God created the church for the purpose of getting the message of salvation in Christ to every living being in every generation. Read about it in Ephesians chapter 3, verses 1 to 13, and the passage we read a while ago, too. No. It's not the purpose of the church to be a fellowship club or an amusement or entertainment or sports center or a financial or a political entity. God's church was divinely planned before the creation of the world to be the agency to go and make disciples of Christ in all the nations, baptizing them in the name of the Father, the Son, and the Holy Spirit, teaching them to observe all things that Christ commanded. Oh, say, in that the church has the promise of his beloved Son to be with us in that work even to the end of the age, or to the end of the world, as the King James Version says, Matthew 28, verses 18 to 20. That, my friend, is the church's business. No. If you've been convinced that preaching the gospel will kill Christianity, friend, you bought a pig in a poke. That leads me to another unchangeable about Christianity. It's the church's message. I'm told almost every week something to the effect that we're living in a different culture now, and you can't preach now what you used to preach to that other culture. In the old 20th century, the X generation won't listen to that. And that was the thrust of the newspaper article with which we began this study. Well, what's new about that? There have always been people who refused to listen to God's word. In the first century, when the Apostle Paul preached the gospel of God to the worldly wise Athenian Areopagite, the scripture says, some mocked. While others said, oh, well, we'll hear you again about this matter. But some joined him and believed. Acts 17, verses 22 through 34. No, Paul was no failure on Mars Hill. Oh, no. Students of world literature declare his sermon there to be the second only to our Lord's Sermon on the Mount. God says, all have sinned and fall short of the glory of God, being justified freely by his grace, meaning God's grace, of course, through the redemption that is in Christ Jesus, whom God sent forth as a propitiation or a satisfaction by his blood through faith, Romans 3, 23, 25. To me, it borders on an unforgivable sin for the church to know that men all around us are living and dying in sin, and God is eager to forgive them, and the church or the preacher knowing that and knowing the way of salvation revealed in the Bible, for fear of being rejected, they cowardly refused to tell the lost how to be saved in Christ. The Lord said, the seed is the word of God, Luke 8 and 11. And one of God's unchanging laws about sowing and reaping in spiritual things as well as in the natural world is clearly stated in 2 Corinthians chapter 9, verse 6. He who sows sparingly will also reap sparingly, and he who sows bountifully will reap bountifully. The church who preaches the word freely and sparingly won't die from it, friend. No, it'll grow. Don't say to me, I don't believe it. Not in our culture, not in our generation. Now, that's a bromide of the devil himself. He can convince enough people, if he can convince enough people to in the church to believe that, he will have defeated Christ as certainly as if he had prevented his crucifixion. The Apostle Paul said, I planted and Apollos watered, but God gave the increase. 1 Corinthians 3, 6. Paul also said, the message of the cross is foolishness to those who are perishing. We preach Christ crucified to the Jews, a stumbling block,
to the Greeks foolishness, but to those who are called, both Jews and Greeks, Christ the power of God and the wisdom of God. Because the foolishness of God is wiser than men, and the weakness of God is stronger than men. That's 1 Corinthians 1:18 through 25. And I believe it, friend. Let's pray. Thank you, Lord, for the blessings of this message today that we have studied from your word, the blessings of teaching others the way of salvation. In Jesus' name, we thank you. Amen.

So now the question before the 21st century church is this. In view of the unchangeable nature of God and of Christ and of God's word and other unchangeables about Christianity, should Christianity try to change its message, its faith, its worship, and whatever else is necessary so as to accommodate the thinking of those reported in the news article? The answer must be clear to any believing soul, friend. Another question is, can the church who doesn't make those changes survive? Oh, absolutely. In fact, let the record show that the church is sticking most closely to the written word of God are growing, while those who are more liberal in their application of Bible truths are diminishing in number. Another thought came to my mind. How much change can Christianity make until it's no longer Christianity? Whoops. Oh, that's our final thought for today. If you think you'd like a free printed copy or a CD or an audio cassette tape of it, you may have it. There's no charge. Send your request to In Search of the Lord's Way, Post Office Box 371, Edmond, Oklahoma 73083. 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We never sell anything here. We're sponsored here on your station by Churches of Christ and members of Churches of Christ in this area who'd love to have you worship with them. I hope you will. We'll be back next week. Hope you will too. God bless you now. We love you.

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2: Welcome to Question and Answer on GBN. I'm your host, David Wade. It's a pleasure to have you with us. We've got some men here who've been studying your questions, and they're ready to answer them. Let me introduce Todd Creighton on my immediate right, and Charles Cochran in the center. To far right, we have Jim Stewart. Gentlemen, welcome to Q&A. We hope you've got your pen and pad and your Bible out and ready to study, because we're ready to deal with the questions that have been sent in to us. Jim Stewart, we're starting out with you. And this is an interesting one. It says, when will the last days begin?
3: Well, I wouldn't want to oversimplify any question or the answer to any question, but I think the answer here is pretty simple. You just have to find what the Bible says about it and how the expression is used. And I think the answer is obvious when you've done that, and that is that the last days started in the first century, and they continue on until today. We're in the last days. In Acts chapter 2, verse 16 and 17, when the gospel was preached for the first time, Peter and the others proclaimed the gospel. People, of course, wanted to know what was going on. Some said, these men are filled with wine, they're drunken. He says, this is that which was spoken by the prophet Joel. And he says, and it shall come to pass in the last days. So if we had no other passages, we'd realize that the last days came at that time. And I think it's safe to say that it is on the day of Pentecost. If you want to pin it down that closely, that's when the last days began. The idea is not just the last days chronologically, but there's not another. And God was going to save men by the gospel, and there was not another way. This point had to be made to the Hebrews in the book of Hebrews as well. There is not another way. This is the last day. Not just last day in the sense of how long they will last, but in the sense of the fact that there's not going to be another way for man to make his life right with God than the way God has given us in the gospel. In 2 Timothy chapter 3, 2 Timothy 3, verse 1 says, well, I'll read verse 1 through 5, this know also that in the last days perilous times shall come. And if you look at the context, Peter is talking about the present. For men shall be lovers of their own selves, covetous, boasters, proud, blasphemers, disobedient to parents, unthankful, unholy, without natural affection. And he goes down the list, and it becomes obviously he's talking about and describing people in his day and age that were in the last days with him. Hebrews 1, verses 1 and 2 says, God, who at sundry times and in divers manners spake in times past unto the fathers by the prophets, hath in these last days spoken unto us by his Son. So obviously, again, last days were in, that's the New Testament eras in which they started and continued. In Jude chapter 17, verse 18, Jude says, remember the words which were spoken before of the apostles of our Lord Jesus Christ, how that they told you there should be mockers in the last time who should walk after their own ungodly lust. And again, the context tells us he's talking about the current situation. 2 Peter 3 and verse 3, knowing this first, that there shall come in the last days scoffers walking after their own lust. Again, same idea that we're living in that time right now. And in 1 John chapter 2 and verse 18, John says, little children, it is the last time. a phrase equivalent to the same as the last days. And as you have heard, the Antichrist shall come. Even now, there are many Antichrists. That answers another question. So, what are the last days? Pretty simple. It started, we'll say, on the day of Pentecost, Acts chapter 2, first Pentecost following the resurrection of Jesus, when the gospel is preached for the first time. That's the last days, the last dispensation. And it continues today. We live in it as well.
2: Jim, you covered a lot of territory in a short amount of time. I tell you, the Bible explains what the last days are. I found it interesting that some religious folks want to claim latter days, you know, as if they're some other
3: or time end times.
2: Or end times, you know. Mm-hmm. And the Bible says, no, this is it. We're in it. And that's, after this, that's the end
3: it's
2: of
3: the last
2: everything.
3: Time.
2: Yeah, 2 Peter 3, 9 and 10, the earth is going to be burned up, and that'll be the end of everything. Charles Cochran, do you have to tithe if you are on disability?
4: I appreciate the one who sent this question in. Probably there is concern on your part relative to maybe a low income and not having as much that you want to give and share with the Lord's work. And people that are on disability or do not have as much resources or as many resources as do others wonder, do they have to tithe or give? Now, there are two parts of that question, David, I think we need to consider. Mm-hmm. First, the matter of tithing. And tithing was a part of the Old Testament law. In fact, it goes all the way back to the day of Abraham. Mm-hmm. Some people think it was in the day of the Mosaic law, but it even predated that into the mm-hmm. patriarchal age, where Hebrews chapter 7, verse 2, to whom also Abraham gave a tenth part, that is to Melchizedek. And Abraham here, of course, lives in the patriarchal age, and he's giving a tenth part of all unto Melchizedek. And then the scripture says in the book of Hebrews 7, verse 9, even Levi, who receives tithes, paid tithes through Abraham, so to speak. So in the Old Testament, in the patriarchal and Mosaical law, they were required to give not only a tenth of these possessions, but a tenth of other things were to be given to the Lord in service. When we look at the book of Malachi 2 and verse 10, bring all the tithes or the storehouse, there may be meat in my house and prove me now herewith, saith the Lord, that I will not open the windows of heaven and pour out a blessing, that there will not be room enough to receive it. We would say that in the Old Testament days, there was a requirement of giving a tenth or giving a tithe of one's possessions in worship and service to God. In the day of our Lord, the scripture reveals that Jesus recognized that the religious people in that day were tithing mint, anise, and cumin, and leaving undone the weightier matters of the law, love, justice, and mercy. And Jesus said, you ought to have done these things, not to leave the other undone, that is, giving of your tithes of mint, anise, and cumin. Now, again, remember that in the day of our Lord, he lived under the law. In Galatians 5, Jesus was born under the law, and what Jesus may have taught regarding the tithing then of mint, anise, and cumin was to be done because the law of Moses was still in force. It was not until the death of our Lord on the cross that the old law was then done away and the new law was brought into effect. So what was done in the worship then, in the tithing in the day of our Lord, would have been involving Old Testament commands and Old Testament worship, and the New Testament had not yet been given in the sense of worship and what would take place in the worship of the church, because the church had not yet been established. And in the establishing of the church and worship in the Lord's church, we find that to take place after the death of our Lord and the bringing in of the new covenant. Now, when we study the New Testament, David, there is not ever found a commandment for Christians in the Lord's church to tithe. To bind the tithe upon people today is to go beyond what the New Testament has revealed. In fact, in 1 Corinthians chapter 16, there's a very wonderful statement regarding our giving unto God and what we are to give as we have been provided by the Lord of the blessings that he's given to us. 1 Corinthians chapter 16, notice Paul says, now concerning the collection for the saints, as I've given order to the churches of Galatia, so you must also do. On the first day of the week, let each one of you lay something aside, storing up as he may prosper, that there be no collections when I come. Paul very clearly says that our giving is to be as we prosper. He does not say that we give as we have the command to tithe or give a tenth of our earnings to God, but we're to give as we prosper. There's also a principle that is taught in the book of Matthew chapter 5, where Jesus says, unless your righteousness exceeds the righteousness of the scribes and Pharisees, you will not enter the kingdom of heaven. Brother V.P. Black has written a lot of wonderful studies on the matter of giving. And Brother Black has stated in his study of giving that the New Testament principle always involves doing more than was required of those in the Old Testament. If tithing was required in the Old Testament, and indeed it was, then our giving, Jesus says, would be to exceed the righteousness of the scribes and Pharisees. There's a general principle here, and I believe it is a wonderful principle, and that is Christians today have been given so much more in the New Testament age that it would motivate us to give more than a tenth, more than a tithe of our offerings unto God. And thus, to answer the question, if one is on disability, how much are they to give? Are they required to tithe? Well, that is left up to the individual as God is prospering that person, and to make a hard, fast rule or law for that individual is beyond our ability to do. So I do not think that we have any kind of example or command or even necessary inference that one on disability is bound by the tithe. That does not take away the responsibility of giving, and giving as God has prospered that individual. Even those on disability receive some kind of financial income, and that income is to be given back unto God as God has prospered that person.
5: Well, thanks, Charles. And, you know, it comes to my mind about the widow's two mites in Luke 21:2. I think there's a great principle involved there, mm-hmm. that God expects us to do something. She gave everything, sure. Not that she was required to, but she did that. And if she was so poor, she certainly serves as a good example that even though we may have a limited income, we ought to sow some seed. Mm-hmm. We ought to give something of what we're giving. And by what stretch of the imagination can we imagine that God has liberated us from the tithe in order that we may give 2%? Mm-hmm. That doesn't make sense. I think you're right on target about exceeding the righteousness of the scribes and Pharisees. Todd Creighton, can a believer become an unbeliever?
6: It's a good question, and you know, we need to define something here clearly, and that is what is described by the Bible as a believer, of course, is one who has obeyed the gospel. It's referred to in Acts chapter 15 in verse 7, Peter, that he was sent to teach of the gospel that the Gentiles might hear and believe. And in believing thus, that they would act on that belief in obedience to the gospel. So can one who has obeyed the gospel, one who believes the truth, following it, become as one who does not believe it? Well, of course, that is true. As it is written here, the question is submitted, believer or unbeliever, on face value. You might say, well, if I do believe, how can I lose that belief, or how could I ignore it? Well, we can do that willfully, and that term is used in the context of Hebrews chapter 10, beginning verse 26. For if we sin willfully after that we have received the knowledge of the truth, there remaineth no more sacrifice for sins, but a certain fearful looking for of judgment and fiery indignation, which shall devour the adversaries. He that despised Moses' law died without mercy under two or three witnesses. How much more sore punishment, suppose ye, shall he be thought worthy, who hath trodden underfoot the Son of God, and hath counted the blood of the covenant wherewith he was sanctified an unholy thing, and hath done desperate unto the Spirit of grace. And so you see here a transition. Here is one not who's made a mistake, not who is one is walking as a Christian and yet does some things imperfectly, but one who has chosen to disregard the gospel. He is disregarding the grace of Christ. He is disregarding that blood wherewith he was cleansed, was set apart, was sanctified, and now is walking contrary to the truth and that faith or belief in God. Also, as mentioned in 2 Peter chapter 2 and verse 20, for if after they have escaped the pollutions of the world through the knowledge of the Lord and Savior Jesus Christ, they are again entangled therein and overcome, the latter end is worse with them than the beginning. They began well. They obeyed God. But at some point, they have decided to return in disobedience and disregard for him. Well, why is it worse? He says, for it had been better for them not to have known the way of righteousness than after they have known it to turn from the holy commandment delivered unto them. It is a greater punishment for those who have known the truth, known the way that is righteous, than someone who has acted unrighteously out of ignorance. And yet God is supremely just. And so, yes, the Bible is very clear that we can walk and live in a condition where we are disregarding the truth as an unbeliever.
5: Thanks, Todd. You know, I was reading between the lines in this question, can a believer become an unbeliever? And I was wondering if perhaps the person had heard or believed the idea that once saved, always saved. Mm-hmm. And so once you're saved, you can't be lost, and you'd have to remain a believer. But, you know, that's within the realm of human possibility. We can depart from the faith. Mm-hmm. We can blaspheme Christ. We can turn our backs on him. And we can become an unbeliever, no doubt about it. We want to remind you of, we are waiting for your questions. Just when you see our address at the bottom of the screen, be sure to write us. You can email us or write us through the regular mail, and we'll be glad to take your questions and incorporate them into Q&A. In fact, the questions you're sending in tells us which way we're going with the program, because we want to be answering those questions that are on the minds of our audience. And thank you so much for sending them in. Now, if you've sent one in, don't just do it one time. If you have other Bible questions, send those in too. We'll entertain those as well. Jim Stewart, does 1 Timothy 2:11 and 12 apply to gatherings such as Bible classes?
3: Well, there's a couple of passages. We'll read that passage as well as 1 Corinthians chapter 14, verse 34, says, let your women keep silent in the churches, for it is not permitted unto them to speak, but they are commanded to be under obedience, as also saith the law. And he continues, and if they will learn anything, let them ask their husbands at home, for it's a shame for a woman to speak in the church. That passage, and then the one mentioned, 1 Timothy chapter 2, verse 11 and 12, says, let the woman learn in silence with all subjection. I suffer not a woman to teach nor to usurp authority over the man, but to be in silence. Be sure to keep in mind that in verse 12, when it says not to usurp, then implied is, or in any other way, usurp authority over the man, but to be in silence. The danger and the fear here is that a woman is going to usurp authority from a man. And that's what must not occur. A lot of times people can devise all sorts of scenarios where this person's in this relationship to the church work or something of that nature, and set up something that seems puzzling and where they don't really know. But the thing to do is keep in mind that God does not want, and this is particularly in the public services of the church, worship services, God does not want a woman usurping authority over a man. Now, if there's something going on where that's not happening, then that can, unless there's other things wrong with it, that can persist and exist. But if it is a case of men having their authority usurped, the role God gives to them taken away by women, then that would be wrong. Practices are a lot like trees. They produce fruit. And in this case, you ask, what fruit does some, whatever situation it is that they're perturbed about, what fruit is being preserved, occurring? Rightly led and supervised, a Bible class will not be an occasion for God's Word to be violated. I've been in countless Bible classes such as that, Bible classes in which women spoke up, but they were not usurping authority. They were asking questions about what they needed to do to understand God's will and to be right with it. And men that lead the class, or that will be what happens, and women will support. They will not usurp, but they will support the Bible class, and the truth will be taught as God requires. That's what we must have. That's what the passage to Corinth and also to Timothy, they were talking about the same thing. And he's saying, just don't let women usurp the authority of a man, because that's not God's plan. That's wrong. So if it's not happening, if that's not occurring, then all other things being right, that's a scriptural practice. If in other case, or if in otherwise, if the man is having his authority taken away from him, and women are treading where they're not supposed to go, then that should end, because that's unscriptural, that's contrary to God's book. I hope that's not an oversimplification, because I know sometimes these things can seem like they're difficult and they're hard, and weighty, you know, arguments that must be argued in order to find the answer, but just find out what it is that God wants. In this case, He wants men and women in the place that He assigned them. And if that takes place, He's happy, and we should be content with that as well. Thank you.
5: I think it's good to point out, is it not, Jim, that this setting in 1 Timothy chapter 2 is not a cultural setting or a first century norm, but Paul bases God's law concerning male oversight in the assemblies and so forth. He bases it upon the order of creation and also the order of the fall.
3: That's right.
5: Going all the way back to the beginning.
3: That's right.
5: And sometimes we forget those things. And of course, we realize that in today's religious environment, that the Bible teaching of this is not a very popular subject because it's often transgressed. Yeah, but still, the Bible says what it says and it means what it says. We must honor that. Charles Cochran, does the Bible contradict itself by saying that salvation is by faith alone, and yet requirements such as forgiving others are necessary to be forgiven by the Lord? Please explain this apparent contradiction.
4: The contradiction is not in the concept of the things that are required by the Lord for us to obey in order to receive salvation. The conflict here in this question is in regard to salvation by faith alone. Nowhere in the Bible, and especially the teachings of the New Covenant, the New Testament, do we ever read that faith alone saves a person. In fact, in James 2 and verse 24, James writes, "You see then that a man is justified by works and not by faith only." The only time you see the words faith alone, David, drawn together or used together, used here in James 2, and James very clearly says our salvation is not by faith alone. One commentator, one religious leader, said that the book of James is a rather strawy epistle because he did not believe that salvation was dependent upon any kind of works and our salvation was by faith only. Well, the scripture even indicates that faith itself is a work. It is something that man must do himself. God doesn't believe for us. We must assimilate all the evidence that we read in the Word of God. Faith comes by hearing. Hearing by the Word of God, Romans 10, verse 17. Therefore, man does have to do something in order to receive and have a faith in his heart that will lead to salvation. There are many other verses in the Scriptures that join faith with acts of obedience. Mark 16, verse 16, "He that believeth and is baptized shall be saved. Thus you have faith and baptism into Christ that leads unto salvation." The scripture also indicates in Acts chapter 16, when the Philippian jailer was told, as he asked the question, "What must I do to be saved?" He was told to believe on the Lord Jesus Christ, he would be saved. They spoke the word of the Lord to him, and he took them the same hour of the night and washed their stripes and was baptized, he and all of his straightway, Acts chapter 16. So, again, faith and obedience are always joined together. When you read the book of Hebrews chapter 11, a wonderful chapter that indicates what faith truly is and how faith was joined with obedience on the part of those who were commanded by God to do various things. By faith, Noah obeyed the command to repair or prepare the ark. By faith, Abraham, when he was called, went out. By faith, Enoch worshiped, walked with God, and he was not, for God took him. By faith, Abel offered to God a more excellent sacrifice. And so when you read Hebrews 11, the great chapter on faith, you will notice it was not by faith alone. It was by obedient faith, doing those things that God required of those great men and women of the Old Testament to do to receive the blessings that was associated with that faith. So faith alone does not save. Whenever things are required of us, like forgiving others, that is an act of faith, doing what God asks of us in order to receive forgiveness of sins. So,

0: your spouse. If this is just an order of either being completely dark and desperate of any good or being completely good. So
1: yes, signed, sealed, and delivered, and you can do anything you want to do.
0: Absolutely.
1: You know. In fact, your last question, Todd, kind of touches on the Calvinistic false doctrine as well. And it is there a scripture that says once you are saved and sin again, you have to repent?
0: Well, I do appreciate the way the question is asked. Is there a scripture? Because that ought to be a basis for our authority in all things. What does the scripture say? One scripture in studying for this question that helps us to understand this in a practical way, we'll look at that way first, is Luke chapter 17, beginning verse 1. Then said he unto the disciples, it is impossible but that offenses will come, but one to him through whom they come. It were better for him that a millstone were hanged about his neck and he cast into the sea, that he should offend one of these little ones. Take heed to yourselves. If thy brother trespass against thee, rebuke him. And if he repent, forgive him. If he trespass against thee seven times in a day, and seven times in a day turn again to thee, saying, I repent, thou shalt forgive him. Jesus clearly lays out the idea that, yes, there is not only the possibility and yet really the impossibility that we will always remove everything that we need to be perfect in His sight. But yet what is most important is that having a heart that says, I am hurt, God. I'm sorry. I know I've trespassed against an individual or against the Lord, and I'm willing to repent. In every passage that we see in the New Testament where repentance is described, it is always a continuing action. In Acts 17:30, where God commands all men everywhere to repent, this is not just a one-time thing where I'm sorry because I got caught, I'm sorry because I feel bad, but I truly want to be righteous before God. And of course, 1 Corinthians chapter 7 verse 10 clearly lays that out, for godly sorrow worketh repentance. This is a process by which one is continually turning toward God. They're continually removing those things in one's heart that are contrary to the doctrine of the truth. They're continually chastening themselves, continually disciplining themselves to be more and more like Christ, walking worthy of the gospel, Colossians 2 tells us. And it's important for us to realize that repentance is this process. And so that one doesn't feel as if, well, I'm falling to sin. I'm transgressing God's law continually. Does that somehow mean now I wasn't really saved in the beginning? And oftentimes we can make that mistake as well. But the idea of repentance is that it is a continual action. And so one who is a Christian, has obeyed the gospel, must continue to repent and live a life that is penitent.
1: Very good. Very good. Charles?
2: In Acts chapter 8, we have an example of someone that had been saved and had repented of their sins, mm-hmm. And been forgiven as they obeyed the gospel, were baptized for the remission of their sins, and his heart was not right. And after he sinned, it is stated very clearly in verse 22 of Acts 8, repent therefore of this your wickedness and pray God, or perhaps the thought of your heart may be forgiven you. So here is an example of sin and repentance of the sin that one commits after they have been saved or become a child of God.
1: Okay. Jim?
3: No, I think the discussion's been very good. I mentioned Calvinism a little while ago. It really is surprising how many, that was a long time ago, but just how much the teachings of it and ideas have stayed with it and influenced people today. And it's probably the best example I can think of people getting led astray. Because here is, they had the gospel, they had the New Testament in their own language, and then the teachings of Calvinism just fill their heads with questions such as some of these that's been asked.
1: Yeah, well, of course, this was not necessarily original with Calvin, because he borrowed a lot of ideas from Augustine, 3rd century AD. And that's where a lot of these false doctrines got started, and it's amazing how it permeates society even to this day. Well, time is up for now. We're glad you've been with us, and I hope you'll be watching next time for Q&A and send in those questions as soon as possible. I'm your host, David Wade. We've got Todd Creighton, we got Charles Cochran, and Jim Stewart. Gentlemen, thank you for your hard work. And may God bless you and have a great day.
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3: 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By signing up for this correspondence course, you can take the first step in strengthening your relationship with God. 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If you follow Him and His Word, you will come to know the true meaning of life.
4: Thank you for choosing Bible Roundtable. My name is Brooks Boyd. I'm the moderator of this program. This is an issues and answers type of question and answer program. And we open our Bible. We try to find Bible answers to Bible subjects. And I've got some fellows here to help me today because I know my limitations. I know I need help in understanding the Bible. I'm still just a student. But I have two brethren with me today who are well-versed in Scripture. One of them's been preaching quite a while. One of them just getting started. But they both know their Bibles, and I appreciate them for joining me today. I'm going to let them introduce themselves at this time. Brother Jim, glad you're here.
5: Brooks, I appreciate the opportunity. My name is Jim Merle. I'm from the Munford, Alabama / Ironton area. As a matter of fact, I work with the Ironton Church of Christ there. I have a beautiful wife and two great children, and just enjoy being around them and especially getting to preach the gospel.
4: You are a blessed man for sure. Know your family, and certainly glad that you were able to be with me today.
5: Thank you.
4: Thank you. And Billy, tell us about yourself.
6: Well, my name is Billy Hayes, and I am the localized preacher at the Fairview Road Church of Christ in Gadsden, Alabama. I appreciate the opportunity to be here. Unfortunately, I left my wife and my two children in Gadsden, Alabama. They are always a rock and a support for me, and I'm grateful to have had them placed in my life by God.
4: Well, that's great. You're a smart man. Admire you for saying that. And I'm glad that you're there at Fairview Road to know those folks real well. In fact, related to some of them.
6: They're a good bunch of folks.
4: Yes.
6: But, good bunch of folks.
4: Glad to have you here today. You're young, but you, I know, have been studying your Bible. And I know you're eager to get in on some of these questions here that we're going to be talking about. This one is a question that was sent in by one of our viewers. It says, am I wrong to think a preacher should not use humor to illustrate a biblical point and keep the people laughing through his sermon? Who wants to take off on that?
5: I would say to begin with that there's absolutely nothing wrong with illustration, period. If you can find a way to get a biblical point across with the Bible itself being the primary focus, that's really kind of what we need to do. As a matter of fact, much of what we read about Jesus doing, most well-known sermon that we recognize, Sermon on the Mount, he spent his time illustrating Scripture time and time again.
4: Yeah.
5: But at the very same time, we don't find a lot of humor there necessarily. There's nothing wrong with breaking the proverbial ice, I think, in a pulpit, telling something to kind of help with that for both you and the audience. But in my mind, when we get down more into the sermon, we need to limit those things or at least be very careful with them. If we illustrate, it needs to be just that. It can be a humorous thing, but if there's not a focus that comes back toward God's Word, then we're doing it all wrong. Mm-hmm. And I noticed the latter part of the question, I tried to listen carefully to it, had something to do with keeping them laughing all the time. Mm-hmm. That is never and should never be the focus of any preacher, especially a gospel preacher. There are serious moments, serious times, and a great amount of reverence that ought to be given to God's Word at all times.
4: Okay.
5: And so if these jokes, humorous statements are made, if they're done rightly and tactfully, they can be used if they illustrate a biblical truth. Okay. And I think that tie ought to be ungetoverable to make up a word. Yeah. It ought to be clearly seen.
4: Okay. What do you think about that?
6: The Bible teaches in three certain ways. One is divine command, the next is divine authority or implication, and the final one is divine example. I can't find a place within the entirety of the Scripture where Jesus the Christ entertained. And so keeping someone laughing throughout the sermon is probably not the best place to do that. That is a place to inform rather than entertain. You're dealing with things of a scriptural nature and of a spiritual nature that really deal with life and death. And so this is a serious matter in which we should have very serious ties to what's going on. And for me to keep someone laughing is for me to just abuse my privilege to be in the pulpit.
5: Amen.
4: I agree with that. I think you're on the right balance on the idea of keeping them laughing through the sermon. And ultimately, the purpose of our preaching is to portray Christ before the eyes and minds of those people that are listening, and to help them to think soberly about Him. But there are some occasions where there was some humor used. I mean,
5: right,
4: we've
5: sure.
4: got to admit that.
5: Yes.
4: And so, no, all humor is not forbidden. That a preacher should not use humor, that part of it's not accurate. I guess it was Brother Rex Turner Sr. that talked about his dad, how wise he was, even though he never got past the eighth grade. But he said his dad told him, every man needs a balance wheel.
5: That's right.
4: Just like a watch. You know, the old wind-up watches needed a balance wheel to keep running. Well, we need a balance wheel to know that when Jesus is in a sense, he's making fun of people, and at the same time, he's trying to help them laugh at themselves. In Matthew 7, when he talks about, you know, someone being so critical of someone else that right. they walk up and say, hey, you've got a mote, a speck in your eye, and at the same time, the man has a beam in his own eye. Well, that's kind of funny.
5: Yes.
4: But the point of his message was not funny, and he didn't, as you say, didn't keep them laughing through the sermon. He made his point about judging and using your own personal standards as a means of judgment. So all humor is not forbidden. Now, I did work with one church where they said you're allowed one joke per sermon.
5: I've noted that before.
4: perhaps that's a good balance for a preacher. I don't know. But what about, aren't there times, though, when we kind of need to help people learn to laugh at themselves a little bit and to realize how silly we look sometimes?
5: Right. I can agree with that. And the context that you mentioned a moment ago, found in Matthew 7, we don't exactly get all the sense of that because we're not speaking their language, we're not living in their culture. But at the same time, you can only suppose that there were points in that example that the ones who thought that was humorous ended up being, you might say, the butt of the joke, but it was to them that the lesson was directed. And so it was a useful tool in that way.
4: Right.
5: And as long as we can keep a reins on it, keep it appropriate and right, we can do it. Scriptures have to outweigh it altogether.
4: Okay. All right.
6: You know, there's a point in time in which we should be able to laugh at ourselves. That has to be there.
4: Right.
6: If we live this life with it being too serious all the time, then we've not really lived life. But yet we've got to know when to be able to be serious and when to be able to have the time where we laugh. Ecclesiastes speaks of a time to do everything.
4: Right.
6: Laughing is one of those things. Seriousness is one of those things. Crying, mourning, all those things.
4: Right.
6: That's a healthy, balanced person.
4: All right. Very good. Well, I appreciate your input and wise comments from a young man here. Appreciate that. Use humor, but use it wisely and carefully. Sometimes, you know, you're wanting to help people see that what they may have some hang-ups about, some things that they are, you know, really strict and hard about, as Jesus would do here with personal judgments, you know, help us to see it in the eyes of God. We might look kind of silly if we're making issues out of things, especially that shouldn't be issues. Then the Lord may take some delight in helping us see that.
5: Absolutely.
4: We're kind of comical looking.
6: Certainly.
4: All right. And certainly to the setting of a message, funeral sermon.
5: Right.
4: We want to share the joy of the memories of somebody, sure, but we don't want people just falling on the floor laughing at this occasion. That seems, you know, that'd be a little inappropriate. Yeah, there's some humorous things that can be said about this person that we're honoring and remembering and showing respect to, but you know, the occasion's going to dictate a little bit about what
5: right.
4: we do.
6: And so will the subject matter of the sermon.
4: Right.
6: A week or two ago, I preached a sermon down in Gadsden about the reality of the cross and the historical accuracies of what happened. Really not a time to laugh.
4: Right.
6: It's a terrible tragedy what happened to the world's perfect man, the one who had no sin, and to laugh there would be a very disrespectful thing toward God himself and toward the gift of our salvation. And yet other times, you speak in the Proverbs and you speak about the foolish man does this and the foolish man does that, and then you reference foolish things you've done throughout your life, and the class or the assembly thinks that's a little bit funny.
4: Yeah, okay.
6: And of course they can see that young man doing those things, unfortunately, and they laugh at it.
4: They probably remember some of those.
6: That's right.
5: Yes,
6: that's
5: where we're from, they do.
6: That's right. That's right.
4: That's right. All right. Well, good thoughts there, and I hope the person that asked that question is able to see this and get these answers. But we have good Bible reason to give the answers that we've given. It's not just a matter of judgment and personal opinion here, but some things are just not appropriate
5: right.
4: sometimes.
6: That's right.
4: All right, here's something that we are seeing more and more. I am where I live up in Tennessee. But it seems that individual benevolent requests are steadily increasing where we are. What do you consider the local church's or the local congregation's role to be in her community, especially when so many people are falling on hard times? What would you think about that, Billy?
6: Do you know that the local congregation has primarily three aspects of the way she works, and that would be securing the salvation of the saints, that is, keeping those who are saved saved, mm-hmm. Saving those who are lost, mm-hmm. and then supplying the needs of the society in which they live.
4: Okay.
6: It's interesting to note that God has always, from the time he's made people, expected those who have to take care of those who have not. If you'll notice in Leviticus 19 and Leviticus 23, there are regulations for the Old Testament child of God on his vineyards and on his fields. Mm-hmm. That is, he's supposed to leave the corners of the fields and portions of the vineyards for those who don't have any ability to have land or to produce on that land. And so the God expects us to take care of those who are in need. You can see it in Psalm 72 there, he writes the words, spare the poor and save the needy. That is to provide for the poor and to meet the needs and the wants of the needy. He says in James 1 and verse 27 that there is a pure religion, and that's the one that takes care of the needy and of the widow. He expects us to take care and supply the needs of the needy,
4: okay.
6: Along with educating them about their soul salvation.
4: Okay, all right. That's a good answer about the benevolent portion of what we do. Jim, what do you want to add to that?
5: Well, I'd like to coin a phrase here, perhaps, and that's to say that typically, if we're not careful, when the needy come, the greedy run. They try to get away from the needy, and I don't know the intention of the person asking this question or anything, but at the same time, we need to realize that we do have a duty as God's children to help those that are in need.
4: Mm-hmm.
5: We have that in several areas. One of the proof texts we often use for our giving and it being upon the first day of the week, for example, 1 Corinthians 16, verses 1 and 2, talk about taking up a collection for the saints.
4: Right.
5: We ultimately move over into the book of 2 Corinthians, chapter 8, and we begin to get the idea, and plainly spoken, that collection back then was most likely for the church at Jerusalem. They're the ones named
4: right.
5: there anyway.
4: Mm-hmm.
5: And so, therefore, we have the authority and, in many ways, even a command to do that for the purpose of giving to others. Now, what happens sometimes in the local congregations, at least from what I've seen, we can get ourselves strapped, we can get in a place where paying the power bills and the preachers and the buying the Bible class materials to where we may sink ourselves, but we should not do that at the cost of being able to help others. Mindful of the fact we don't have to help everybody. We can't. As a matter of fact, the Bible also relates to us that we are to be willing to do good unto all men, James 4:17. And if we choose not to do that good, we're sinning. And so if those opportunities arise, we have to take them in a sense, but we especially need to be careful. I'm seeing a tinge of congregations that are trying to get so careful with this now, they're asking for their W-2s and tax forms. Not any of that. An honest person falling on honest times, you can be fooled, but you can also recognize many times. And as long as our focus is in helping them with the emphasis ultimately on evangelism, then we've made a lot of progress. You find Jesus, for example, throughout John's account at least, traveling around, he's healing people. John chapter 6, we will well know he's fed the 5,000 at that point. People are excited about the benevolent works that he's doing. But it's along about verse 67 and following where Jesus has to turn and ask where they went. Even ask his own disciples, because the Bible said many have gone away. Will you also go away? That's the problem here. We need to be benevolent. We're commanded to be benevolent. But as we do that, we need to give them a steady dose of the scriptural biblical knowledge that they need. If it's a tract put in a box full of canned goods, a Bible study that is associated with the visit to come and receive, trying to at least encourage them to attend worship services, which we should do anyway, that needs to come with it. If we allow a person to have all the things in life that they need, the food, the clothing, the shelter, the medications, and then they have to stand before a God they do not know, then we ourselves should recognize that we've done a disservice to them and to God.
4: Okay. We need to keep the focus where it should be on the church being the saving arm of Jesus in the world. But to accomplish that, many times it takes being also the caring arm of Jesus. I'm seeing a trend, and not that trends are worth anything one way or the other, but here lately I've seen several churches that have regular giveaways. In fact, one church I know of over in our area has on Monday, Thursday, and Friday, I think, or Monday, Tuesday, and Friday, they have a clothing store, and you can come in and pick what you want. And the idea is we're wanting to help people have what they need. At the same time, there's going to be an attempt to help that person focus on their spiritual needs. So,
6: you know, I think
4: keep it in balance.
6: I think there's been a consensus in this particular table that the focus is on saving the soul and yet providing for the needs at the same time. It's very difficult to have a Bible class or Bible home Bible study with someone and to speak over a grumbling stomach.
4: Yeah.
6: Or to have that by candlelight nowadays.
4: Right. Yeah.
6: They're going to see how much we care for them by the things that we give them. And then after that gospel is presented and they obey it and they understand, then they're going to really understand how much we care for them. Mm-hmm. We not only provided for a physical need, which they could have gotten anywhere, but now we've provided for a spiritual need.
4: Good. All right. And we want to take care of their needs. Sometimes, wisdom says the church can't put her stamp of approval on this.
5: Right.
4: You've got a couple that's not married. They're living together. And they're not seeming to make ends meet. Well, we don't want anybody to starve, but at the same time, we can't say, well, as the church, we think it's okay and y'all do whatever you want to and we'll take care of your physical needs. No, we can't say that we're approving that. I individually as a Christian might have another way of dealing with that, but the church collectively has limits, I guess, on what she can and can't do in those matters.
5: Right.
4: So we don't want to lend endorsement to something that's unscriptural or I guess you would say profane or unholy, but at the same time we do want to help somebody. And we may be, as I often say, we're giving them a hand up, not a hand out.
5: That's right.
6: There you go.
4: We need to be wise as serpents and harmless as doves.
5: Absolutely.
4: All right. But doing good, what are we known for? What should the church in the local community, what should they be known for? What should they be understood to be? There's some disaster relief efforts, you know, that come along, give us an opportunity to show people, yeah, we care about you. We're here, and we intend to be here to be as helpful as we can be.
5: That's exactly right.
4: So it may be the thing that opens the door. Anything else?
5: That seals it for me.
4: Okay.
5: I think we're done there.
4: All right. Well, then here's another one. Should we consider dispensational premillennialism to be just a harmless alternative belief about the second coming of Christ? And I want you to explain, you know, that's a yes or no question, but Jim, what do you think about that? Explain your answer.
5: Well, in my mind, when I think about it, first of all, we have repeated many times the old saying, it's a cliche. The definition for premillennialism, as you would well know it, and we sometimes maybe take it too lighthearted, but pre meaning before, millennial, a period of lengthy time perhaps, and ism, it ain't so. That just helps us to remember some things about it. Mm-hmm. It's not that it ain't so, to use the bad English, because of our opinions. It's because premillennialism was formed out of man's opinions and then interjected into the scriptures.
4: Right.
5: To eisegete, which is a fancy word to say put in, versus exegeting, a fancier word to say pull out. They're putting their preconceived ideas many times into the scriptures. Now, the difficulty with answering this question for me is that premillennialism, although it's under one umbrella heading, varies so much from person to person, group to group. But one of the common threads that I do find in it is, generally speaking, it bases itself around the thought or the conception that Christ came to this earth, lived and died as we know he did, but in some way failed to establish an earthly kingdom that they believe he would, and that they're looking for him at some period to come back to establish that. They would say reign for 1,000 years physically on the earth. Well, the problem with that is it contradicts Scripture. All the support scriptures that they could amass, supposedly, could be taken down by basically two. For example, if you look in your Bibles, the 1 Corinthians chapter 15, mm-hmm. in verse 25, that's just one for example here, but you find out very quickly that it says there, for he must reign, that's Jesus Christ in the context.
4: Right.
5: Christ is risen, verse 20. But he must reign till he hath put all enemies under his feet. What does that prove? Well, it proves that Christ reigns today, not in the future, but he reigns today.
4: Right.
5: Second to that, you drop down to verse 28, same context. The Bible says, and when all things have been subdued, end of time, basically, unto him, shall the Son also himself be subject and put all things under his feet, that God may be all in all. What does that mean? At some point, Christ reigns, as he does now, but at some point, he gives up his reigns. Now, again, that is back opposite of what they teach. They teach he's not reigning yet, his kingdom is not established, and they teach that when he does begin that, it will be future. No, in the future, as Peter refers to all things, even the elements themselves being burned up, that will actually be the cessation of his reign, the end of his reign on earth.
4: Okay.
5: Not in heaven, but on earth. So where does that bring us to? The doctrine cannot be correct just on that one premise, because it goes against God's word. The Bible tells us in 1 John chapter 1 and verse 9 that he that abideth not in the doctrine of Christ hath not God. Men, women who believe, teach, preach, propagate this doctrine, in my mind is certainly then, according to scriptures, hath not God. They're not only false teachers in a sense, they do not have God, meaning they don't have his blessings, they don't have his authority to do so. So in my mind, that's the end of the discussion. Although I know there are those who would like to begin there.
4: Yeah.
5: That's the end.
4: I appreciate you giving us the explanation, because the question assumes an understanding of dispensational premillennialism. Dispensational meaning we're talking about the 7 years tribulation and so on and so forth. But a lot of folks hearing a lot about this on the media today, where mm-hmm. somebody's preaching, or maybe their preacher is preaching this. But what about the ramifications of premillennialism, Billy? What do you think?
6: It's going to sound like we're saying the exact same thing over, but I want you to understand this, that premillennialism is not a harmless alternative, because it's just not true. It states that God's plan can be overturned by man, which is false. Look at Genesis chapter 11. You have a group of men who are so unified at that point that God says, without us confounding their languages, they can do anything. That may be the closest that I can recall in the Bible where man was at a point where he could have overthrown God, and yet he still did not. And also, premillennialism would make us think that the church is an afterthought of what Jesus was here to establish, rather than the kingdom being that church. In Ephesians chapter 3, verses 8 through 11, you can see, as Paul writes via the inspiration of God, that the church is the manifold wisdom of God and the eternal purpose of God. God's purpose for man was not the time period in which Job lived. It wasn't the Old Testament. It was the church and the time period in which we live. It was the time for us to redeem ourselves back to Him. And rather than having Jesus the Christ sit on a literal throne in Jerusalem for 1,000 years, He's going to sit on the throne of heaven and reign eternally. That has to be a better alternative than dispensational premillennialism. The second coming of Christ is about the glory of Christ and not the glory of Jerusalem.
4: That's right.
7: Absolutely.
4: The text you started with, Jim, 1 Corinthians 15:25, just before it explains that he must reign till he hath put all enemies under his feet, just before that he says, now there's going to be a resurrection. Mm-hmm. As in Adam all die, so in Christ shall all be made alive, but every man in his own order. First Christ, and we know he's been raised to die no more, and then later Christ at his coming. The next sentence says, then cometh the end. Not the beginning of the reign of Christ, but the end of, verse 25, right, the reign of Christ. And so if folks would get a handle on, here's the resurrection at the second coming of Christ, and then there's the end. I mean, this is it. It's over. There's not going to be a resurrection of the righteous and be raptured away for so many years, and then the Lord comes back. No, he's reigning right now, and when he comes back, that's the end of his earthly reign, as we would say, on the throne of David his father, 2 Samuel 7, 12 to 16. And so he's fulfilled that already. He is the King of Kings and Lord of Lords.
6: That's right. If we allow him to come back and to reign on that physical throne, as the premillennialist would teach, then we have about 7 to 10 years there where we can make the necessary corrections, and we know exactly when that time's going to end. The problem with, I say problem in quotations, the problem with the Bible is we don't have a time period in which Jesus is coming back, so we have to live properly every day.
4: That's right. Good. That's a good thought. I don't guess I've ever heard anybody mention that before, but a good observation regarding the fallacy of the idea that there's going to be a rapture, because no timetable anywhere for the coming of the Lord. All right.
7: Well, I want to add, too, speaking of fallacies, it's 2 John 1:9, not 1 John 1:9. They hath not God.
4: All right. Well, I appreciate you correcting yourself, brother.
7: Check me out.
4: The Bible's always right.
7: That's right.
4: And as long as you stick with it, you'll be right.
6: That's right.
4: Okay. Well, I guess the reason this subject gets brought up quite a lot is because we're hearing so much about it. There were some fellows, I was a bit amused, 12 years ago on the radio, Y2K, there were some men who set up a radio station in Jerusalem because they knew Jesus was going to be there just any day. And he was coming back there to set up that throne. You know, the Muslims were going to be run off the dome of the top of the rock and going to rebuild eventually the temple right there. No, that's not it. The physical things pertaining to the kingdom of God of old have been done away in the New Testament and in the church of our Lord.
7: Right. That's right.
4: All right. Well, I appreciate you guys helping me out. It's been an interesting study today, and it's Billy's first time to be on the program. Sure glad you're here, brother.
6: Thank you so much. It was my pleasure.
4: Well, thank you. And do appreciate everyone tuning in, and hope we've been helpful. Thank you for watching Bible Roundtable.

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4: Hello and welcome again to GBN Live. So glad that you're with us tonight. We are talking